0: five biblical principles that you can apply to real life situations when you feel overly worried, that will lift you out of crippling worry and paralyzing fear and life-altering anxiety. Now, these five principles increase our confidence in God, who knows our challenges, walks with us in our trials, and gives us strength to cope with our fears. So let's begin. Five principles. You ready to go? You got your Bible. You got a little notepad. Or you have your iPhone. You see, here's principle number one in overcoming worry. Although I may feel worried, God is still in control. Do my feelings determine God's sovereignty? My feelings in no way determine God's sovereignty. When I'm worried, is God still on his throne? Yes. When I'm worried, is God still in control of the situation?
1: Yes.
0: When I'm worried, has God forgotten all about me? See, our feelings of worry don't determine whether God is in control of the situation or not. God is still in charge, whether I realize that or not. He's still on the throne, working for our best good and his glory. He is still there with his guiding hand in the situation. I may be anxious, but God is calmly moving behind the scenes to solve the problem. I may be fearful, but God is still patiently at work. In the Old Testament, do you know that in the Old Testament, there are about 72 names of God? See, we read in the Old Testament about the name God, but in the Hebrew language, there are at least 72 names of God. They spoke to God's people of his divine sovereignty in each situation. What is sovereignty? It means that on earth things may be in chaos, but there's God still on his throne and God is in control. They spoke to his people of God's calmness in our anxiety. God addressed his people with varying names in the Old Testament to give them confidence of his care, his guidance, and his power. God's people faced multiple challenges. Just think about Israel wandering in the wilderness. I mean, the desert sun could scorch them by day. The challenges they faced were just amazing. The deserts were quite cold in the evening. They had confrontations with shortages of water, shortages of food. I mean, how are they going to deal with that? If you're wandering around in the wilderness and you got 1.5 to 2 million Israelites, you could be awfully worried about what you're going to drink, awfully worried about what you're going to eat. They face challenges of being bitten by snakes, confronted by enemy tribes. But remembering God's names got them through. Let's look at five critical situations, and let's look at some of the names of God in the Old Testament. First, we're looking there at five names of God. First, there's the name of Elohim. He's the creator God. We go to Isaiah 40, verse 28. Isaiah 40, verse 28. The name Elohim means the God who creates, the one that cast the stars into space, the one that spoke and sun and moon and stars came into existence, the one that carpeted the earth with living green. And you look at Isaiah 40, verse 28. Have you not known? Have you not heard? The everlasting God. Now you see where that word there is, everlasting God? That's Elohim. He's the Lord, the creator of the ends of the earth. He doesn't faint or is weary. There's no searching of his understanding. He gives power to the weak, and those who have might, he increases strength. So when we go through worry and anxiety, we think of the name of God. What is his name? His name is Elohim. He is the creator God that gives power to the weak. Do you remember the story of Hagar? Hagar is sent away from the camp of Abraham. Sarah sends her away, and Hagar is pregnant with Abraham's child. And God comes to her. And you know what name he uses when he comes to her? He uses the name Elroy. Elroy. And what does that mean? It means the God who sees me. So here, Hagar is filled with this anxiety. She's filled with this worry. And God comes to her and he says, Hagar, I'm Arai. I see you. And then you look here, for example, at the story of David. David is fleeing from Saul. And God comes to him and he speaks to him and he says, I am El Shaddai. What does El Shaddai mean? It means the Lord, God Almighty. He's the mighty one. Remember the story of Hezekiah in 2 Kings 20. God comes and speaks to him, but he doesn't use the same name for God. He uses Yahweh Rapha, the God who heals. He's the God who heals you. He can heal every emotional hurt. He can heal the brokenness of your heart. He can heal the physical afflictions. And then Abraham is about ready to offer up his son. And where the English version says, God will provide. You know what the name for God is? It's Yahweh Yireh. The Lord will provide. The Lord will provide. So when we're facing worry, when we're facing the challenges of life that is stressing us out, we remember the names of God. He is the creator God that will never leave us or forsake us. He's all powerful. He is El Rai, the God who sees us. He is El Shaddai, the God who is almighty. He is Yahweh Rapha, the God who heals our deepest hurts. He is Yahweh Yireh, the God that will provide for us. What is it that enables us to get through crippling worry and paralyzing fear? It is first, things may seem out of control, but God is in control.
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0: The second great principle in enabling us to get through worry and fear is this. God only gives us strength for the challenges of today. You may be worried about tomorrow. You may be worried about 3 months from now. You may have lost a job and you may say, how am I ever going to provide? You may be facing a devastating illness and you may say, I'm so worried about that. You may have challenges with your kids, and you may say, God, how am I going to get through this? God only promises you strength for today. He'll give us strength for the challenges of tomorrow when tomorrow comes. Deuteronomy chapter 33, verse 25. God speaks to Israel. And he says, your sandals shall be iron and bronze. They're wandering in the wilderness. They got leather sandals. They're worried. My sandals are going to burn out and I'm going to walk on this hot desert sand. What's it going to do to my feet? And God says, what does he say? Your sandals, verse 25, will be iron and bronze. So your sandals are not going to wear out 40 years. As your days, so shall your strength be. Don't you love it? As your days, what? So shall your strength be. God does not give us strength for tomorrow today. He gives us strength for today, today. You might remember the song. You remember the song by Mary Jane Welkin, One Day at a Time, Dear Lord? You remember that song? You know, Mary Jane Welkin was a country western songwriter. She was in Nashville. She, in fact, discovered Kris Kristofferson, the singer, and wrote many songs for Chris. And Mary Jane, I got to meet Mary Jane. She came to one of our It Is Written partnerships. She also wrote the song, I Have Returned. And Charles Hagebrook, some of you know Charles, was going to sing And Mary Jane Wilkin came to Charles and she said, if anybody that could record that song, Charles, I want you to record the song. So she came. She was living not far from Gatlinburg, Tennessee, and she came to hear Charles sing and was so incredibly impressed. Well, she had gone to the top of the music industry, and but something was desperately missing in her life. She wasn't writing religious songs at the time. She was writing more country western. And she was had this desperate emptiness in her heart and soul. So Mary Jane Wilkin was traveling in rural Tennessee, and she drove by a little country church. Now, she had her new Cadillac, and it was a little chilly in Tennessee, and she had on her fur coat, and she was bedecked with all this expensive jewelry. And she pulls into this little country church parking lot. And as she pulls into the parking lot, she stops there, gets out and says, I'm gonna go into this country church. I feel so empty, and walks in, and the pastor is there. She walks in, you know, with bedecked and, you know, the epitome of fame and wealth. And she says to the pastor, Pastor, I'm missing something in my life. I feel empty. And he was an old country southern pastor, you know, and he looks at her, he says, Lady, you don't look like you're missing anything when I see that car and those jewelries. Looks like you're one who got everything. But she said, but my life's got trials, problems. And he said, why don't you thank God for your problems and drive away? You know, he's very direct. Mary Jane Wilkin says, I drove home that night thinking about all of this, the emptiness of my life, thanking and praising God, my worry, my fear, my needing strength. That night she sat down at the piano and filled with a sense of anxiety about the future, deeply concerned about this feeling of emptiness in her life. She writes these words, one day at a time, Jesus, that's all I'm asking for you. Just give me strength to do every day what I have to do. One day at a time, dear Jesus. Don't allow your worries and your fears to strangle your joy. God will give you strength for today, and when tomorrow comes, God will give you strength for tomorrow. God gives us strength for today. He imparts strength to get through the challenges we face in the present. Tomorrow's trials will bring tomorrow's strength. If the worries we have about tomorrow actually take place, God's going to give us the wisdom and the strength to deal with them. I think about a story that John Newton told. You remember John Newton wrote the song Amazing Grace, How Sweet the Sound? Newton used an illustration, and this is what Newton said. He said, you know, the troubles and worries that we have are kind of like a big stack of wood. And they're like this big stack of wood with all these logs. And each day we come over and we take one log in our hand. And we can walk with that one log. God gives us the strength for it. But Newton said, here's the problem. Here is the problem. God doesn't require us to carry the whole stack at once. Here's the stack of logs. I can take one stick at a time. He said, but here's what most people are doing. They take the stick from yesterday and they keep carrying it. They take the stick of today and they carry it. We can manage one stick, but if we'd only take the burden appointed for us each day, we'd be okay. But we choose to increase our troubles by carrying yesterday's stick over and over again today and adding tomorrow's burden to our load before we're required to bear it. And so we are overwhelmed with the load because we're carrying too much. Here's how the psalmist puts it. Psalm 55, verse 22. Psalm 55 and verse 22. Here's how the psalmist puts it. Today I can cast my care upon Jesus. Today I can give Jesus my burdens. Today I can give Jesus my trials. Today I can give Jesus my difficulties. Look, Psalm 55, verse 22. Cast your burden on the Lord, and he shall sustain you. He'll never permit the righteous to be moved. To cast your burden on the Lord, means to fully entrust God to carry it rather than carrying it yourself. God is more than able to carry the full weight of our burdens. When we release our worries and anxieties and fears to God, He bears their weight. Now notice, 1 Peter chapter 5, verse 7. 1 Peter chapter 5, verse 7. Trusting God for strength for today enables us to face tomorrow with confidence. 1 Peter chapter 5, you're looking there at verse 7. The scripture puts it this way. It says, casting all your care upon Him. How much of our care do we cast upon Jesus? How much? A part of our care. Some of our care. Casting what? All your care upon Him. Why? For He cares for you. Do you see this word here for casting? I'm interested in etymology. Etymology is the study of words. What do words mean? What's the background of that word? The word casting here is a word that means throw the full weight of your anxiety and worry and care upon Jesus. God will give you strength for today. Accept it, believe it, receive it, embrace it, and live in the joy of His strength today. Two principles so far. What are they? I may feel worried, but God is still what? In control. Second principle, God does not give me strength for tomorrow, today. He gives me strength for today. When? Today. Third principle. What is the root of all of our worries? What's the root of all of our fears? Why do we worry so much at times? Trials and challenges of life are the root of all our worries. But rightly understood, they can lead us to deeper trust. As we face these challenges, every difficulty in our life can be a call to prayer. Every difficulty in our life can be a call to our knees. So worries, rather than destroying us because we're fearful of the challenges of life, those worries can be a means that God uses to draw us closer to Him. You're looking here at Philippians chapter 4. Philippians chapter 4. And we're looking at verse 6 and 7. The Apostle Paul talks about our worries. He talks about our fears. And he talks about how to deal with them. Philippians chapter 4, verse 7. We'll go back in verse 6 is the verse we want. Philippians 4, verse 6. Be anxious for nothing. Now, what's another word for anxious? What's another word for anxious? To be worried or fearful, right? Be worried about nothing. But in everything, by prayer and thanksgiving, by prayer and supplication with thanksgiving, let your request be known to God. And the peace of God, which passes all understanding, will guard your hearts and minds through Christ Jesus. Now let's decipher this verse. Be anxious. That is, don't be worried about anything. So when worries grip your soul, when you feel the emotion of worry, in everything by prayer and supplication with thanksgiving. Now I don't give thanksgiving for everything, because there are many things in life that are evil. There are many things in life that are wicked. There are many things in life that are sinful. I don't give thanksgiving when a drunk driver hits a Christian kid and kills them. I don't give thanksgiving for that. I don't give thanksgiving when a woman is abused. I don't give thanksgiving if some kid's on drugs. We give thanksgiving because in the midst of the sorrow and difficulty, we can come to God. That's why we give thanksgiving. Don't be worried about anything. But in everything, by prayer and supplication, with thanksgiving. Notice it's with thanksgiving. Why is it with thanksgiving? Because we know God is still in control. Because we know that God will give us strength for today. Because we know that God's greater than the problem. With thanksgiving. Let your request be known to God, and the peace of God, which passes all understanding, will guard your hearts and minds through Christ Jesus. Now notice, anxiousness and worry are opposite to peace. Do you see that in the text? So I may feel anxious, but God is going to guard my heart.

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1: This is Jim Daly from Focus on the Family. 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
3: Charles said it was horrible. He said it was the worst thing you could ever imagine. And he said, in fact, it was so horrible that when I went to kindergarten, I looked at this girl and I said, I gotta get out of my house. I don't know what to do. And she said, pray.
4: The friend
3: said, pray.
4: And these are five-year-olds.
3: Yeah. Mm-hmm.
0: That's Michelle Ablard describing the terrible plight of an abused child who ended up in foster care and then, through a series of miracles, ended up in her home and today is Michelle's adopted son. This is Focus on the Family with Jim Daly, and we're going to hear more of this incredible story, and then we're going to be asking you to prayerfully consider how you might help one of the tens of thousands of orphans living in foster care right now. Thanks for joining us. I'm John Fuller.
1: You know, John, one of our core values here at the ministry is the value of children, and we believe children are a heritage from the Lord and a blessing, and that's why so many of our programs are devoted to parenting and making sure parents are doing the best job they can do to raise the next generation. And what a calling it is to raise the next generation. I know moms are going, man, is this worth it? Yes, it's worth it. I've seen it with my own boys. Gene poured into them. I poured into them too, but Gene was the backbone of those boys getting a good foundation. And we live in a fallen world, and many kids today grew up in broken families. I grew up in a broken family. I was the foster kid way back when. And that was in fourth, fifth grade. And, you know, I ended up moving in with my brother, who was a young man who married his pregnant teen wife. And that had a whole thing, too.
0: But
1: that was junior high and high school. So I've come from that brokenness. And here's the one thing that's amazing. God is there for you. And he's a father to the fatherless. And he is close to the brokenhearted and saves those crushed in spirit. And I think one thing, when your family breaks apart, you are crushed in spirit. But the Lord is there to say, come with me, and restores that brokenness. And today's program is about that.
0: Yeah, we've got a remarkable story for you about a school teacher who had a heart for children, and God pushed her to become involved in foster parenting. And this is really inspirational, and I think it's going to be life-changing for a number of our listeners. Michelle Ablard is in the studio with us. She's been a grade school teacher and educational specialist for over 25 years now. In 2017, Michelle became certified as a foster care parent, and that began an unexpected journey toward adoption of her now two children, Charles and Jean. And she's captured her story in a little book called Faith Builds a Family, A Journey of Faith, Hope, and Healing.
1: Michelle, welcome to Focus on the Family.
3: Well, thank you.
1: I love your story, and it's close to my heart, like I said, in the middle. But first of all, teachers were so important to me growing up. I think it was the structure I was looking for, because my home life was so void of structure. I had an alcoholic father, and my mom, you know, did what she could do, but it was falling apart. And, you know, I think going to school just was it for me. And I could excel in there, and I felt confident in there. And teachers, for whatever reason, they just took an interest in me and loved on me, which was awesome. It gave me a certain confidence that I don't think I had otherwise. But that was all teachers. So on behalf of all those other teachers, thank you for doing what you've done and what you do every day. And I just think it's a great thing. You talk about being an ordinary school teacher with dogs and a mortgage, and that's what you thought your life would be like. And then
3: Very routine.
1: You get into this situation. What was the nudge that God gave you to get into foster care?
3: Well, it was interesting because I did have dogs and a mortgage, and I got in my car every day and drove to work, and it was routine.
1: Yeah.
3: And some days I would show up at work and be like, how did I get here? Did I run any red lights? Or, you know, because all of a sudden it was so routine. But one day in particular, I'll never forget. I was driving to work and I just felt inside my spirit. I've never had God speak verbally to me, but I felt deep in my spirit, quit your job.
1: That, out of nowhere.
3: Out of nowhere.
1: That is how God speaks to
3: us. Out of nowhere. You know?
1: You go, what? What did I
3: and,
1: just do?
3: And at that time, they were like having lists of teachers that were going to be laying off and things because districts just didn't have the funding at that point from the state. And I said, quit my job. That's funny. You know, so I just went on to work like nothing. And I kept feeling that all week.
1: Wow.
3: You know, I felt just conviction, quit your job. And I was like, okay, this isn't making sense. So I walked into school one day and with the staff that I just loved, and I loved being there. It had been my home for 16 years, you know. And I walked in. I was under so much conviction. I just blurted to everyone I saw, I feel like I need to quit.
1: Wow.
3: Yeah. And they just laughed. You know, that helped me feel better then inside because I was pretty much ignoring what I knew I should do.
1: Yeah, and what's so critical in this is the way God sews this together. So you did quit. You did get another job. And it was actually, you got paid more.
3: I did.
1: So that was good. But something happens in that second grade class that you're teaching. Tell us what happened.
3: Yeah, so it was, and that's another amazing thing, that I was working with all struggling readers, and there was this little girl, her name was Jean, in that group, and she was balding, and the smell was horrible, you know, and we saw red flags. We always saw red flags.
1: Sure.
3: But they're so good at covering things up that you can't just call the state on a red flag, and you have to have something, so she was very unlovable. And after, you know, at that point I'd been in the classroom 17 years and I knew that the most unlovable were the ones who needed the most love.
1: Right.
3: And so I went home every night and prayed, God, help me to love this child.
1: Yeah.
3: But God has definitely taught me to love that child.
1: Well, and again, what you're describing is common with kids that are, you know, have very difficult trauma at home.
3: Mm-hmm. Yep.
1: It's not unusual.
3: We knew there was something.
1: Yeah.
3: You know, and that's another thing that you had mentioned, that the boundaries, you know, the consistency. And so that was their safe place where they could do that kind of stuff because they knew that we would consistently love them while disciplining them.
1: No, it's so good. But in your book, Faith Builds a Family, you share a story about the day you agreed to become a foster parent for Jean, this little girl that kind of captured you.
3: Yes.
1: I mean, to be loved, and you knew the need for her to be loved. And then her older brother, Charles, also described that first night when they were dropped off, and you're fostering at this point. So you're certified, and then the kids come along. Something Jean and I have experienced as well.
3: Yeah.
1: I think we had about 15 foster kids come through our house. And it's an interesting, that first experience is interesting.
3: It's
1: because you don't know what to expect. You're just on the porch going, okay, here they come.
3: It's scary,
1: so,
3: you know.
1: So, yeah, what happened?
3: I knew who was coming, which was beautiful.
1: That's even better.
3: You know, but I also knew who was coming, which was also scary because I knew who.
0: Yeah.
1: That's true.
3: I had worked with her,
1: yeah.
3: You know, and I'm like, they were completely terrified when they were walking up. It was like the weight of the world was on their shoulders. And I come to the door, and they look up, and they start just screaming, "It's Miss Applard!"
1: That's kind of cool, actually.
3: Yeah, so then I opened the door, and they were just, so they ran everywhere, and I'm thinking, what did I get myself into?
1: Well, that's the beginning. They got to check out the domain.
3: They were so excited, just amazing.
0: And their ages at this time were?
3: 7 and 8.
0: Okay, wow.
1: And they're in the foster system, and there's a distinction. So the state is hopeful that there can be some work with the parents done, the birth parents, that they can get to a healthier place, and hopefully there's intervention. But that is, you know, for the 343,000 kids in foster care, about 77,000, the parental rights have been terminated. Mm-hmm. These kids, their parental rights had not been terminated yet.
3: No.
1: But so they're in the system. This is hopefully a temporary thing to where the parents can get their act together. Mm-hmm. And this is going on in every state in the U.S.
3: Yeah.
1: I mean, that is the idea. And they really, the state works hard for reunification, sometimes to a fault, to be honest, because those parents aren't going to be able to get the bad behavior corrected.
3: Yeah.
1: And then that's when the court steps in, they terminate parental rights, and that's where you have 77,000 who are available for adoption. And just describe these kids particularly, what they were facing. How long were they in the foster system? When did they become available for adoption?
3: We went through actually years. I think it was 4.5 years.
1: So there was visitation occurring?
3: Visitation started after 9 months. The abuse in their home was so horrific. But due to state laws, they had to start at least trying to work on reunification. So they started visits. And Charles immediately started having physical problems, neurological. He looked like he was having seizures, and his arms would fly everywhere. And he doesn't remember the details of the abuse. It was so horrific, but he it comes out in his body. And you know, that's another thing that they learned early on, how to advocate for themselves. And he
1: survival.
3: Yeah, he wrote. Actually, no, he went and made a video for the judge, begging, "Please, don't ever make me go see them again." And the judge granted his wishes, and he was free to never see them again.
1: Wow!
3: He said, "It's just too. It's doing too much. I can't heal." Gene went to see the parents a little while longer, and it was through a few conversations that she revealed that she was afraid to tell them that she didn't want to see them anymore, that they would hurt her, because they still had that hold on her.
1: Sure. You know, the thing that's so hard to grasp is it's one, a beautiful thing. Children have an amazing capacity to forgive their flawed parents. I mean, I did, and I know that feeling. You still love your dad. You still love your mom, even though they're not healthy parents. Oftentimes those parents were abused as children. And it's a repetitive cycle that occurs. And so we need to recognize that. In Jean's case, your daughter, she was having fantasy escapes. Describe that, because that, again, is a tool of survival.
3: I mean, her dream was that one day she would be able to sit on the couch and snuggle with her mom. That was her dream, that her mom would actually wrap her in her arms and snuggle with her. And she thought that with these parenting classes that they were going to be better, you know, and that was her dream. She continued with the family visits just for a short while after. She would go off into her closet afterwards, and I would hear her talking, and she'd be off in a completely different world.
1: So in that context, what were, you know, some of the attitude adjustment that you needed to have, expectation adjustments?
3: A lot of patience. You know, and just sit there and wait for her to come out of it and just say, "Hey, what were you doing?" And that was how she coped. She would completely leave the situation completely. Another thing is, you know, we had good therapists, and a good therapist brings the foster mom in at the end, or dad. So that's how we worked through a lot of it. A lot of it, I think, it was just her feeling safe. And
1: once
3: she started to feel safe, she no longer disappeared into another world. And she's never gone there since.
1: That's one of the best rewards, and I experienced that, Jean and I, with some of the foster kids that came in with food insecurity issues, stuttering. I mean, these are things that occur because the kids have been traumatized. And there's no box that says perfect child.
3: No.
1: You know, that you can select from. They all come typically with issues. And then the question is, How do you do the things you need to do to give that child confidence and security? The one that I experienced with one of the, it was a 2-year-old boy, and he came in, stuttered, and he would sit for breakfast, and Mr. Jim, you know, can I have cereal? And I give him a bowl of cereal. Can I have toast? I give him toast. Can I have a pancake? I give him a pancake. This went on for like 3 or 4 weeks every morning. And I just did what he would ask for. Mm-hmm. And one day, it just ended. Mm. And he asked for a bowl of cereal and nothing else. And the other thing is the stuttering stopped at the same moment.
3: Mm-hmm. Mm-hmm.
1: It's like he could then speak clearly. It was like a total God thing.
3: Mm-hmm. Yep.
1: Just those things, that those insecurities and the fact that he knew he could have access to food anytime he wanted made such a difference for him emotionally.
3: Yeah.
1: Tell us about the plea that Charles made to God when he was in kindergarten, the prayer he said.
3: This gives me chills. I mean, this is,
1: and
3: the
1: this
3: Bible
1: is James'
3: says,
1: brother.
3: Yes, the Bible says, faith of a mustard seed. You can tell that mountain to move and it will move. And it was Christmas time and the kids had lived with me since Halloween. So Christmas Eve service. My brother, Michael, did a lot with us at the beginning there. He really helped Charles a lot come out of his shell.
1: Mm-hmm. And he's a therapist?
3: Spent a lot of time.
1: Or?
3: No. We did have a therapist friend, though.
1: Okay. All right.
3: Jamie, who...
1: Okay, Jamie.
3: She's like a sister, yeah. You know, you become very close to the counselors when you start foster care. Mm-hmm,
1: right, yeah.
3: But, we were driving home from Christmas Eve service. It was their first time. They were all dressed up, and so we were driving home, and my brother said, "Tell us what life was like for you guys back then." And Charles said, "I'll never forget it. Charles said it was horrible. He said it was the worst thing you could ever imagine, and he said, in fact, it was so horrible that when I went to kindergarten, I looked at this girl and I said, I gotta get out of my house. I don't know what to do. And she said, pray.
1: The friend.
3: The friend said, pray.
1: Mm-hmm. And these are 5-year-olds.
3: Yeah. Mm-hmm.
1: Wow.
3: And
1: that's growing up fast.
3: Yeah. And then, I found out who the girl was later on. She had also been in foster care at one point, which was interesting.
1: Yeah.
3: But she told him, pray. And I started tracing back. Well, 3 years ago, what was I doing? And of course, this was also divinely inspired because I don't just come up with ideas like this, but it was that nudge again. Where was I 3 years ago?
1: Yeah.
3: And I would have been driving to work when God said, quit your job.
0: Yeah.
1: Yeah. I mean, that networking, the weaving of the tapestry from the Lord is such a part of your story.
3: It's,
0: wow.
1: You mention in the book Proverbs 3:5-6. It actually is my life verse. I love that verse. It's, I think, one of the most popular verses. Lean not on your own understanding, but in all your ways acknowledge him, and he will make your path straight.
3: Mm-hmm.
1: I mean, who wouldn't, in devastating trauma, who wouldn't cling to that?
3: Yes.
1: Right? That's the promise of God. Mm-hmm. How did that become powerful and tangible for you and the kids?
3: Well, it's so amazing because... part of foster care is court.
0: Yeah.
3: And the mom, the parents had separated. They were no longer together. And the dad was holding on to them. And, we found out later the reason he was holding on was because they still had his secrets, and he wanted to make sure he got them back because he didn't want the secrets out. So we were going to face court. And I hadn't told the kids yet. We were still in school, and I knew we were going to have court in June. And we were all subpoenaed. And they were going to have to go in and testify against their dad.
1: With him in the room?
3: With him in the room.
1: Oh, my goodness.
3: And I just thought, these kids have been through so much. Yeah. Why are we doing this again?
1: That's trauma.
3: Yeah. But I tucked him into bed, and I went to my knees that night at my couch. And I said, I don't understand. Why are you doing this? Why these kids have been through so much. And I just, I fell apart. And I said, I am not leaving this spot until you tell me why. And that verse popped into my head. Proverbs 3:5-6. You know, that was a verse I grew up with. I hadn't thought about it in years. And I replayed it in my head, and it's, you know, trust in the Lord with all your heart. Trust. I wasn't trusting. And lean not on your own understanding. It wasn't my job to understand why. It was my job to trust.
1: Yeah.
3: And I said, thank you, Lord. And I went to bed. And I said, I sang my songs, laid in bed, you know, and I felt peace. I said, because you've gotten us this far, Lord, you know. And Charles always said to me, Mom, it's not, God wouldn't bring us this far to let us go. Mm-hmm. We have to trust.
1: Yeah. Well, before we close today, Michelle, you've brought along some very special guests, Charles and Jean, the kids we've been talking about. And we'd like to take a moment just to ask them a few questions and hear from them. Are you guys okay with that?
5: Yeah.
1: Okay, great. What a remarkable story. And in so many ways, you know, I'm sorry that you had to go through that, you know. It's going to get me teary-eyed now, because one of the things I love from my sons, who are now 24 and 22, is they'll say to me, you were a great dad, which I didn't have, you didn't have. And I hope as you grow up and you get married that that might be something that you'll treasure when your kids say you're a great mom and you're a great dad. Won't that be cool? I'm sure you can't even imagine that right now, but it will happen, I think. But even not, just that you're healthy and you're doing well. So thanks for your courage to just sit in for a few minutes with us. I don't even know. Jeez, there's so many ways we could go here. Maybe a favorite memory with your forever mom here, Michelle. What do you think? When you were on the porch and you realized, it's my teacher. What did that feel like? Either one of you. Let's start with you, Charles. What did it feel like?
6: I don't remember much from back then. My mind blocked most of it out.
1: Yeah.
6: I do remember running through the house and looking at all the stuff and being like, this is a $1 million mansion.
1: It's three bedrooms. And one of them could be yours.
6: And I'm like, the dishwasher actually works.
1: Oh, that's interesting. Yeah. Was it a tough process, though, the transition, did it feel like light? Did it feel positive?
6: It felt positive, yeah.
1: That's amazing. Do you remember that prayer when you were five?
6: Yeah. I actually also got help from my school. There's a thing called the Good News Club.
1: Oh, yeah. My wife and I both participated in that.
6: Yeah. So that's actually how I learned how to pray, was the Good News Club.
1: Wow. That was great that you were able to go to that. Jean, how about you? What was that memory when you went, ah?
5: It was crazy because, I mean, I had recognized her as, oh, she's the teacher that we would read this little book. What was it? Wayside Stories?
7: Mm-hmm.
5: Yeah, we'd read Wayside Stories together, just like take turns at our little table. And then the minute I saw her, I was like, wait, this is her house? I'm going to stay with her. This is awesome. Because I really liked her. She was like the only teacher that I really liked because we had that bond together.
1: Yeah. So. I mean, that's so, you know, you're hungry for that, right? Because you haven't felt a normal sense of love.
5: Yes, yes.
1: And when you feel it, somebody paying attention to you, somebody recognizing you're actually in the room, that's an amazing feeling, isn't it?
5: Yeah, it feels great. It's refreshing.
1: Yeah.
5: Yeah.
1: And that is what it should be like. That is normal. That is what a child should feel.
5: Yes.
1: Is being wanted and being loved. And again, it's wonderful that you guys are experiencing that now. And I'm sorry it didn't happen when you were first born. Let me ask you guys, you know, why do you think, if you're talking to a couple million people through this broadcast, and being a foster parent or adopting out of foster care can be really hard. What's your best pitch to ask an adult or a married couple to say it's a good thing to do? What would you say?
5: I think I would say, like, whenever you go and you make that step, someone or maybe like halfway across the world is thanking you because this is something that's taking them out of like torture. Like, this is something completely new. This is like a new life for them that you're going to give them.
1: Yeah. Charles, any thoughts?
6: Well, you're literally saving your life. I mean, I could have died there, so...
1: Oh, that's so sad, my friend.
6: Whenever you think about that, if you think about it as saving a life, I think it's a pretty easy choice.
1: Hmm. Man, that is good. That is so good. And that, let me ask you spiritually, I mean, this idea of God and trusting in the Lord and the Proverbs 3, 5, and 6 that we talked about earlier, how has he made an impact in your life? And what's your relationship with the Lord like?
5: I feel like if I hadn't gotten into foster care, I wouldn't have known God, because we were not a Christian family at my biological parents' house. We were actually probably the complete opposite. Mm. And I feel like to this day, I've gotten really close to God through foster care, because it depends on like the home you go into. If you go into a Christian home, then you know that like not only does someone else love you, but God loves you too. So even whenever you don't feel loved, God's there with you through everything, like yeah. through all your healing, through all the trauma you're re-experiencing. And it's just, it's great.
1: It's pretty awesome. And that he loves you more than anything. You. Yes. And you. That he loved you enough to die for you. Mm. That's pretty cool.
0: Well, that's how we concluded our conversation with Michelle Ablard and her two teenagers, Charles and Jean, on today's episode of Focus on the Family with Jim Daly. What an amazing story, Jim. And God prompting Michelle at the right time to step in and foster these kids. And she was ready and willing to give them a forever home.
1: Yeah, she was. And here's the thing. Michelle didn't accomplish all that on her own. She had a wonderful community of support. And that's what you need. Her niece's family got her started in foster care. Her brother was a positive influence on her kids, and many others helped along the way. That's a key part of what our Wait No More ministry, where we not only recruit couples to become foster or adoptive parents, but we also encourage people to come alongside these families in their church and community. Not everyone is going to adopt. We get it. But there are great ways to get involved and provide help. Maybe shopping or running errands for the families, doing laundry, or simply being a good neighbor and a friend. Another way you can help is through our suitcase bundle program. I love this program. Life in foster care is difficult enough with all of the moving from home to home to home. And many of these kids end up carrying their possessions in trash bags, hefty bags. Focus on the Family wants to provide something better, something with dignity. 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Or give a one-time gift, whatever you can afford. We so appreciate your generosity. And the kids do, too.
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7: When you tell people Jesus is the only way to be saved, you are simply representing the words of your master, the Lord Jesus Christ. 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
8: Welcome to Pathway to Victory with author and pastor Dr. Robert Jeffress. 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So how can we be certain that Christianity is the only true religion? Today on Pathway to Victory, Dr. Robert Jeffress explains why Jesus Christ is the only way to heaven. But first, let's take a moment to hear some important ministry updates.
9: Thanks, David, and welcome again to Pathway to Victory. If you've been a Christian for any length of time, you have undoubtedly spoken to friends and family who don't believe the things you do. And one of the common sticking points is this one. They say, "Why would a loving God deny well-meaning people entrance to heaven?" Well, in a moment, I'm going to tackle this common question. For 30 years now, going all the way back to 1996, this ministry has brought biblical clarity to pressing questions just like this one. That's why listeners like you have come to trust us. We confidently tell people what the Bible says, with precision and grace. Gratefully, we've garnered the trust of listeners all across the world, people like you, who are linking arms with us. When I turned 70, I did a lot of reflecting on what God has taught me. My personal thoughts ended up in a brand new book that I titled, Seven Lessons from My 70 Years. It's a testament to God's faithfulness when we learn to lean into His Word as our guidebook for life. We've included a couple of pictures as well, and I'm going to send you this book, along with my profound thanks. When you give a generous 30th anniversary gift to support the ministry of Pathway to Victory, we'll say more about this resource right after my message. But right now, let's give our complete attention to the topic at hand. Our primary text is Acts chapter 4. I titled today's message, What to Say to Those Who Deny There Is One Way.
7: I was in Washington, D.C. I had been invited to come and speak to the religion writers of America's newspapers. And there are about 180 reporters there from USA Today, the San Francisco Chronicle, other major papers. And actually, I was there to debate a topic. And the given topic was, should a political candidate's religious faith make a difference in our selection or voting for that candidate? I was debating against Jay Sekulow, a well-known Christian attorney who appears on television regularly. He's argued several times before the Supreme Court, and Jay's a friend. He was taking the side that no, we should not consider a candidate's religious beliefs when we vote for him, that competency, not faith, was the real issue. And I took the position that, yes, it does make a difference whether our leader is a Christian leader or not. A person's faith impacts every part of his life. And I quoted from the very first Chief Justice of the Supreme Court, John Jay, who said, God has given this Christian nation. By the way, isn't it interesting that the first Chief Justice of the Supreme Court said America is a Christian nation? He said, God has given this Christian nation the right and the responsibility to prefer Christians as our leader, the Supreme Court of the United States. Well, I believe that. Well, they opened it up for questions, but one of the reporters raised his hand and said, Dr. Jeffers, you have said that Hinduism, Islam, Mormonism, that they are all false religions. But what about Judaism? You didn't mention Judaism. Do you believe that Judaism is a false religion? I said, well, it's funny you ask that question, because this Sunday in my church in Dallas, I'm preaching a message entitled, Why Every Other Religion is Wrong. And the reporter started laughing. They broke out in laughter. I had tried to be funny. I was just telling the stated topic for this Sunday. But it reminded me, as they laughed, how preposterous it is to the average person to make the claim that every other religion in the world is wrong. If you make that assertion, you'll be met with ridicule, if not with outright anger. Well, what do you say to those objections? I want to share with you today four things you can say to those who deny that there's only one way. Response number one. When people object to the exclusivity of Christ, you can always say, your argument is with the Bible, not with me. When people argue against this idea of exclusivity, they're really arguing against God's word, not against us. I think it's critical that we point out what the Bible itself says about this topic. For example, Jesus, Peter, and Paul were all faithful Jews. And yet these faithful Jews said Judaism is not enough. You cannot be saved through Judaism. It is through Jesus Christ alone that you can be saved. That really takes the sting out of the anti-Semitic argument when people say, well, you must hate Jews if you believe that. No, the three most prominent Jews of the Bible said Christ is the only way to be saved. Now, when you point out what the Bible says, be prepared for two responses. Some people will say, well, that's your interpretation of the Bible. That's your interpretation. And of course, you can always come back and say, well, fine, suggest to me some other logical interpretation of Jesus' words, I am the way, the truth, and the life. No man comes to the Father but by me. If he didn't mean he's the only way to God, what was he saying in that verse? And most people will stutter and stammer, and they won't come up with an explanation. But more likely, people will say to you, when you claim Christ is the only way to be saved, they'll come back with, well, who are you to decide who gets to go to heaven and who gets to go to hell? Only God can decide who goes to heaven and who goes to hell. Now, when people say that to you, you say, you're absolutely right. I couldn't agree with you more. Only God can say who's going to heaven and who's going to hell. But God has already made that decision. And it's found in His Word. It's very important that we point out we are not concocting our own way to be saved. We are simply repeating what God has already saved. And we do so not to hurt people, but in order to help people. Franklin Graham has written, a loyal follower of Jesus does not create personal ideas about these matters. All he or she does is faithfully represent the words of the Master. When you tell people Jesus is the only way to be saved, you are simply representing the words of your Master, the Lord Jesus Christ. Response number two. When people object to the exclusivity of Christ, response number two is, truth by its very nature is exclusive. Truth by its very nature is exclusive. We pointed out several weeks ago that we live in a world that rejects the notion of absolute truth, especially when it comes to matters of spirituality. And yet there are other areas in which we readily accept the idea of absolute or objective truth. For example, you can ask a person, how many possible different answers do you think there are to the question, what is 2 + 3? How many right answers are there to that question? Or how many right answers are there to the question, what is the capital of Pennsylvania? How many right answers are there to that question? Now, people come back and say, well, I know what you're getting at, but laws of mathematics, laws of geography, laws of science, those are precise. Those are exact. But when you get to areas of spirituality, well, that's subjective truth. That's a matter of one's own opinion. You see, people make a great error when they assume that just because things are unseen or invisible, that somehow they are not real or less exacting. And whenever you make that mistake of believing just because we can't see something, there aren't exact laws that govern that something, and the result can be a disaster for us. On Friday afternoon, August the 2nd, 1985, Captain Ted Connors was preparing to land his jumbo jetliner at DFW Airport on runway 17 left. As he was on his final approach, he noticed a strange cloud formation at the end of the runway. At first, he thought he might fly around that cloud. But then he reasoned to himself he had hundreds of thousands of pounds of jetliner underneath him, 3 powerful Rolls-Royce engines, 43,000 hours of experience between himself and his other co-pilots. What damage could a little wind and rain do to his aircraft? But what Captain Connors didn't realize was that inside that cloud were invisible but very real forces at work. Microbursts, wind shear, vortexes. As Delta Flight 191 made its way through that cloud, those invisible but real forces of nature grabbed hold of that jetliner and threw it to the ground, killing all 131 passengers aboard. You see, in an instant, Captain Connors and the air traffic controllers made an error in judgment, an error that all of us are in danger of making when dealing with the unseen. It's the error of thinking that just because we can't see it, somehow it must not be exacting. Ladies and gentlemen, just as there were very real laws of aerodynamics and physics that govern that doomed jetliner, so there are very real spiritual laws that govern your and my relationship with God. We can say, well, we don't believe in those laws. We're going to alter those laws, or we're going to try to go another way and approach God in a different way. And when we do that, the result will be spiritual disaster. God has said there is one way, and only one way to himself, and that's through Christ Jesus. Truth, by its nature, is exclusive. Response number 3 to those who object to exclusivity, and that is, we ought to always say, God wants to save as many people as possible, not as few as possible. Whenever we point out to people that, yes, God has said there is only one way to be saved, we need to quickly add, but God wants to save as many people as possible. Well, then the person asks, if that's true, why has God only said that he will save those who come to know Christ as Savior? Does it make sense that God would condemn people to hell because they haven't heard of Christ? Have you ever had people ask you that question before? How could a loving God send people to hell because they have never trusted or even heard the name of Jesus? When people say that to you, there are 2 biblical responses to that. First of all, the fact of exclusivity, the faith in Christ is the only way to be saved, should lead us to evangelistic fervor, not spiritual smugness. The very fact that Christ is the only way to be saved ought to motivate us to share the gospel with others, evangelistic fervor, not this feeling, well, we've got the truth and we're going to sit on it and not let anybody else hear about it. This idea of exclusivity ought to lead us to evangelistic fervor, not spiritual smugness. But secondly, I think the Bible clearly teaches that God will reveal himself to those who want to know him. We ought to always say that to people when they say, well, what about, you know, the heathen in Africa or the people in China who've never had a Bible? What do you say about those people? And you can always come back with the assurance that God will reveal himself to those who want to know him. By the way, that's what Romans 1 is all about. Romans 1 says anybody can look into the heavens and see the stars and the planets, or look around and look at the trees and the plant life and animal life, or even look at himself and realize this didn't happen by accident. Anybody can look at nature and know there is a power greater than himself. There is a God. You don't have to have a Bible to know that. That's what we call in theology general revelation. Everybody who's ever been born has that knowledge of God. Is that enough to save us? Can I look up in the heavens and say, gee, there must be a God, therefore I'm going to heaven? No. No. If we believe what we heard just a few moments ago, that faith in Christ is the only way to be saved, then a knowledge and even a love for God is not enough to be saved. But listen to what Paul said in Romans 1. He said, many people have that truth, but they have rejected that truth. And they have replaced the worship of a true God with the worship of a false God they've manufactured with their own hands. It's like Dr. Charles Ryrie says, this general revelation about God is not sufficient to save a person, but it is sufficient, if rejected, to condemn a person. And people who have that knowledge that there is a God, but they reject or neglect that truth and never search for that God, Paul says they are without excuse. All mankind is without excuse. Well, Pastor, what about people somewhere across the globe or across the street from me who do respond to that truth, but they've never heard about Jesus? They've never seen a Bible. They've never heard a gospel sermon preached. How in the world can those people be saved? I believe the scripture is clear. When somebody responds to the general revelation God gives them, if they have a right heart, a right attitude toward God, God will send them the knowledge they need in order to be saved. God will send to them the truth of the gospel of Jesus Christ. Why? Because God is trying to save as many people as possible. He wants people to be saved. He wants all people to come to a knowledge of the truth. And wherever on this planet God sees a man or woman, a boy or a girl who wants to know him, you can rest assured that God will send to that person the gospel of Jesus Christ. You say, now, Pastor, do you really believe that? How can you believe that? By reading the Bible. Now think about the book of Acts. Let me share with you real quickly three precise examples where that happened. Where somebody had the right heart attitude toward God, didn't know about Jesus, and God sent them the gospel. Think about the Ethiopian official. Remember his story in Acts 8? He loved the God of Israel. He went to Jerusalem to worship the God of Israel. On the way home, he was in his chariot. He opened up the Old Testament scripture, the book of Isaiah. He couldn't understand what he was reading. It was a passage about the Messiah. And what did God do? He saw a heart that was right toward him, so he miraculously sent Philip the evangelist to share the gospel with him. Philip helped make sense of the Old Testament prophet Isaiah, and that Ethiopian official was saved and was baptized. Or two chapters later, in Acts chapter 10, here is Cornelius, the Roman centurion. He too loved God. He wanted to know God, but that wasn't enough for him to be saved. What did God do? He miraculously dispatched the apostle Peter to come and share the gospel with him, and Cornelius became a believer. Or Acts chapter 19. Remember the story about the apostle Paul? He stumbled over 12 disciples of John the Baptist in the upper regions of Ephesus. And as he questioned them, he realized these disciples of John, they were not believers. They were lovers of God, followers of the law, but they didn't know Jesus. What did God do? He sent the apostle Paul in order to share the gospel with them. What I'm saying to you is, whenever God sees a heart that wants to know him, God will send the truth into that person's life. And by the way, he does the same thing today. Do you think it is just by accident we have missionaries where we have them? Is it just at random that somebody sitting in a hotel room who wants to know God just stumbles across a religious television program, or driving in their car, listens to a radio program, or halfway across the continent, tunes into an internet broadcast, sharing the gospel through the airwaves. Do you think that is just by accident that those things happen? When I was walking across the square, this woman from India, of Indian descent, came up to me and she started saying, "Pastor, pastor, pastor." And I thought, does my black suit and red tie just scream, "Pastor"? Is that a dead giveaway? And she said, "Pathway to victory, pathway to victory." And she went on to say how blessed she is by the ministry of our church every week by watching that program. That's her church. And is that just by accident? What I'm saying to you is the technology is available, the manpower is available today. Not that God has to have those things, but he uses those things to get the message of Christ to anybody who wants to hear it. The fourth response that I make to people who reject the idea of exclusivity is that the fact that God has provided one way of salvation demonstrates his love, not his hatred. The fact that God has provided one way of salvation demonstrates his love, not his hatred. As our plane was making its descent into Dallas, and I realized I had a limited amount of time with my newly found friend here, I decided to save my very best argument for last. You know, we preachers like to do that. We like to kind of move toward a climax. So I said to him, "Suppose this jetliner were to crash and burn right now." All of a sudden, the flight attendant and the other passengers started giving me a dirty look. And so I lowered my preacher voice just a little bit there in the cabin. And I said, "Suppose this jetliner were to crash. And just suppose that the cabin were filling with smoke, the interior lights went off, and the flight attendant was standing at the front of the plane with her emergency flashlight, waving it, saying, 'This way out, this way out.' Would you accuse her of being intolerant because she was insisting there is only one way out of the plane? And in the middle of the darkness and the smoke, if I grabbed your hand and said, 'Follow me, I'll help you out,' would you say I was being hateful because I was trying to say there is only one way out of this burning jetliner?" For the first time, my new friend began to see the point that I was making. And by the way, let me point out one flaw of that illustration if you use it. That illustration is only good when people understand that their lives have crashed and that they are in danger of facing God's judgment in their life. Not everybody agrees with that. Not everybody understands his own sinfulness and need for forgiveness. Malcolm Muggeridge said one time, "The fact of human depravity is the most empirically verifiable and yet philosophically resistant truth in the world today." People don't like to accept the fact that they are sinners. But my friend, he didn't resist that truth. He didn't need a preacher to tell him he had fallen short of God's plan. His own failed marriage, some other problems in his life convinced him that he was in need of forgiveness. As we landed and our plane was taxiing toward the gate, I wish I could say that in that moment he bowed his head and prayed to receive Christ as his Savior. Perhaps if I had been Billy Graham, that would have happened. He didn't do that, but he said this. He said, "Pastor, you've given me something to think about. And although I'm not fully convinced yet, I promise you this. When I get home, I'm going to start reading my Bible and check out what you said." That was good enough for me. See, the fact is, ladies and gentlemen, we cannot force people to utilize the way of escape that God has planned. But that shouldn't keep us from courageously waving the light of God's truth in this sinful, dark world, encouraging people to utilize God's way, the only way to salvation.
9: I'm hoping that today's message has inspired you to break out of your comfort zone and speak the truth about God's plan of salvation. As Christians, we are ambassadors for Christ. We carry his torch of hope, and it's our privilege to bring light where there's darkness. Along those lines, We're extremely excited about our ministry to the Ukrainian people. You see, the hope of heaven is not an American ideal. The hope of heaven crosses every boundary, and it speaks every language. For this reason, we're ecstatic about translating my teaching in the heart language of the Ukrainian people. Well, when you give generously, we have allocated a portion of our budget to bring light where there's darkness. 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
1: You were taught with regard to your former way of life to put off your old self, which is being corrupted by its deceitful desires, to be made new in the attitude of your minds, and to put on the new self created to be like God in true righteousness and holiness. Now, we focused on verse 22 in the last message, and we talked about that business of putting off the old self. I can't get back into that in the interest of time. Check out that message if you missed it, because there's some stuff that gotta go. If you're going to be who God wants you to be, some things in your life cannot stay. Actions, attitudes, and the rest. There are some things the Holy Spirit's going to be coming for, because in order for you to get where God's taking you, you got to shed some things, sins and weights. So I can't get into that. Check that message if you need to. Today, I want to focus on verse 23. Look at that again. To be made new in the attitude of your minds. Pause right there. So you see that newness can't start with the stuff, with your life, with your lifestyle, with your actions. Newness has to start between your ears. Newness starts in the mind. Newness starts in the attitude. That's what the apostle just told you. You got to be made new in the attitude of your mind. So if you want to be stronger, wiser, better, it's going to necessitate a change of mind and attitude. Jot that down if you're taking notes. Becoming stronger, wiser, better necessitates a change of mind and attitude. Let that sink in. Becoming stronger, wiser, better. We say, yeah, all right, yeah, we want to really be that. I want to be stronger, wiser, better. Good. Now check it out. It means you're going to have a change in your mind and your attitude. Because Paul just said, no need of trying to put on newness until you're new in the head first. Everybody understand that? I can't hear your amens, but I hope you're vibing with that message right where you are. It starts with your mind and attitude. Now, as I was preparing to develop this series, the first thing I thought when I got to this point is, well, you know, typically if you're going to preach on mind renewal, you'll go to Romans 12:1. I beseech you, therefore, brothers, by the mercies of God, that you present your bodies a living sacrifice, wholly acceptable to God, which is your spiritual act of worship. That's where we typically go when we're preaching or expounding this idea of newness and renewed mind. And if that works for you, then by all means, I want you to focus there, because Paul gave us really important information in Romans 12. He said, you've got to present. God's not going to take it. You got to make a presentation. He's not going to snatch you into newness. You have to present yourself. Okay, Lord, I'm willing to move into the newness you have for me. And I'm willing to not be conformed to this world. I'm willing to be transformed by the renewing of my mind. I started to go there, and then I said, no, I'm going somewhere else. I could have taken you to Colossians 3:2, set your mind on things above, not on things of the earth, and teach you that newness in the head means you've got to put your mind somewhere other than where it's been. If it's been in sin, if it's been in worldliness, if it's been in things that don't glorify God, you'll never become new. You've got to set your affection on things above, which means your mind on things above, not on things of the earth. Could have gone there as I prepared this part of the series, but I wasn't led to go there. The leading that came to me was strange to me, but I preached long enough to know that when a leading seems strange to me, somebody's going to need exactly what I am being led to say. So this might not be for everybody, but you still want to take notes because you want to pray for the folk that it's for, and you want to know that later in your life, it may be for you as well. And so I'm taking a completely different approach to pull out this second phase of the pattern God gives us. Put off some things, renew your mind, and then put on some things. So we're in the second phase, the renewal phase. And here's what I was led in my study to do. I want to talk about three unusual agents God can use to renew your mind and attitude. Let me give you the first one. It's the word futility. Futility. God can use futility to bring about renewal in your mind. As he prepares you for your future, he will highlight the futility that is taking place or has taken place, but probably currently is still taking place in your life. Stay with me. I'm going somewhere. I promise you, I'm going somewhere. You are familiar with Luke 5. 1 through 11, I won't pull it all up necessarily. You're familiar with the story of Jesus ministering to people by the shore of the Lake of Gennesaret, and a crowd was there, and there were a couple of boats that were there, and they had been abandoned, and very near them were fishermen who were washing their nets. One of those fishermen was a man named Simon. We know him as Simon Peter. And he was one of the fishermen washing their nets. And you know that what happened is when Jesus saw there was a growing crowd he was ministering to, and he's standing in a single place on the shore of the Lake of Gennesaret, he needed a better vantage point from which to speak to this large group of people. So he asked Simon Peter, "Would you push out a little and let me use your boat for my pulpit?" And Simon Peter pushed it out, said, "Okay, I'll let this guy use it. He clearly can draw a crowd, so let me just give him access to my boat." And so he uses the boat as his platform, and that gives him the ability to speak to a larger crowd of people. And he continues sharing with them. When Jesus got through, again, read this in Luke chapter 5, if you think I'm making it up. When Jesus finished ministering, he said to the man, Peter, he said, "All right, now I want you to launch out into the deep, and there's going to be a great catch of fish." Now, Peter said, "Okay, I just gave this guy permission to use my boat." Okay, he was saying some nice things. People were clearly feeling what he had to say. But now he's up in my business. Now he's telling me, a fisherman, to go out and to get ready for a tremendous catch. So Peter says, "Let me explain to him what the situation is. The situation is, I've been out all night. We have toiled all night and caught nothing." Futility. "We've been working hard and caught nothing. We have done everything we are expert at doing and caught nothing. We have done our very best and caught nothing." That's futility. I came to tell somebody that instead of preaching from Romans 12, 1 and 2, instead of preaching from Colossians 3, 2 and all the other scriptures I could have used that we traditionally think about when renewal of the mind is the subject, I felt a nudge that I believe is from the Holy Spirit to talk about some unusual agents that will help us get to the place of surrender where we're ready to let God have his way. And the first of the three is futility. I bet there are some folk listening to this message, watching me right now. However you're hearing this word, this is a rhema word, a timely word, a right now word for you, because there's been some stuff going on in your life. You've been trying, you've been working, you've been pushing buttons, and you've been strategizing, and you've been planning, and you have done everything you know to do to get some certain movement and progress going on in your life. And in the words of Simon Peter, you have caught nothing. You tried that thing, whatever that thing is, and it yielded you nothing. You were in that relationship and it yielded you nothing. You played by the rules and it yielded you nothing. You did what everybody said you were supposed to do and it has yielded you nothing. I came to tell you, God plans to use your futility as an agent to get you to this place where you're ready to change your mind and say, I've done it my way, I've done it other people's way. Now, I guess I have no choice but to do this God's way.
0: Still ahead, the rest of today's Destined for Victory message with Pastor Paul Shepherd, so stay with us. Here at Destined for Victory, we believe in the power of prayer, and today we'd like to pray for you. 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
1: And I came to tell somebody that's exactly what God lined you up for. He loves taking futility to preach to you. Sometimes the sermons that you heard don't get it, although they were all true, but futility can preach like you wouldn't believe. Don't believe me? Ask people like Hannah in your Bible. You remember Hannah. She was married to a godly man. He had two wives, Hannah and Peninnah. And Peninnah was having the babies, but Hannah couldn't have a single baby. And you would think, now, Hannah's a wonderful woman, a godly woman. And the husband was a godly man. And why isn't this working? Why is the other woman able to have all the babies? And Hannah had in her heart to be the mother of a child. She wanted to give her husband a child and couldn't do it at all. And what have you? And the Bible says she was so frustrated with this thing and would cry out to the Lord and cry on her husband. And he said, aren't I good to you? Aren't I better to you than I'm the best husband around? And doesn't that make you happy? But in her heart, she felt she was supposed to be a mother, and they were doing what you're supposed to do to try to have a baby. They weren't fronting on that side. They were handling their business, but she was producing nothing. I came to tell you, sometimes God uses nothingness, futility, as an agent to get us to the place where we're willing to say, okay, Lord, whatever you want, I'm not going to stand in your way. I'm going to say yes to whatever you have in mind. Some of you have been trying to push buttons and make things happen in your life. And, you know, I'm the kind of person, I can relate, because there are some people who watch things happen. There are some people who make things happen. There are people who simply stand around and ask what happened. I'm in the make things happen category, and many of you are too. You're used to being ingenious and making things happen. You are movers and shakers. You don't sit around. You don't play. You are the kind of person, I'm not going to ask you to do it. If I can do it, I'm going to just jump out there and do it. And we are movers and shakers. Some of us, that's the way we roll. So when we get to Christ and we're used to making things happen, when there's something going on in your life that's not satisfactory, you try your best to use your ingenuity and make it happen, but even we will experience futility from time to time. And so I came to tell you that if you are dealing with futility, you tried everything and everything has failed, it's because God wants to use that failure of your activity producing nothing to get you to a place where you can be stronger, wiser, better. Because you're not going to get there if everything keeps working the way it's always worked. because then you'll think you are the one that makes it happen. And God wants to show you in this season of your life, when you grow spiritually, you're going to be growing more dependent upon him and less dependent upon yourself. Oh, that's hard for some of us. We're so used to depending on ourselves. I know how to get things done. Well, God says, good luck trying to keep your records of being undefeated, because you're going to begin to have futility manifest itself more and more and more in your life. And some of you need to know God is serious about you becoming stronger, wiser, better. So when you see yourself becoming less fruitful and you're panicking, God is not panicking at all. You're saying, how come I'm not being as successful at this? I should be very successful at what I'm doing. But God says, no, no, where I'm taking you now, what you have to learn in this mind renewal process is to stop putting confidence in yourself. Stop putting confidence in other people. Stop putting confidence in systems of men. Stop putting confidence in what you read, what you saw, somebody else's success story. You tried to do what they did. They had success and you have futility. And you're like, what up with that? God is saying, because where I'm taking you, you can't put your trust in anything or anybody else but me. Some of you are used to making things happen in your marriage. You just think you can do it. I've often said, men marry thinking a woman won't change. Women marry thinking a man will change. Both are in for a rude awakening. A woman marries thinking, okay, I'll change him. I married him as a fixer-upper, and so I'm going to change him. He's got potential. That's why I married him. And once I get through changing him and making him the man he's supposed to be, it's going to be all right. And your marriage is more jacked up now than it's ever been. And you're like, what's up with this? That's because you didn't understand. You weren't the change agent in his life. You can nag him long enough to, you know, get him to do the toilet seat or something minor like that. Enough nagging will get those kind of results. But if you want real substantial change, nagging won't work. Read the book of Proverbs. There's a verse in there that tells you a nagging wife is like a constant dripping on a rainy day. Right in your Bible. That doesn't work for real change. So you're going to have to learn between your ears. You're going to have to renew your mind and say, I got to give this to God and say, Lord, help me to be who I'm supposed to be. And help me to leave him in your hands. I can pray for him. You can talk to God for him all you want. But you keep nagging, that's not going to get you where you want to go. Because, you know, men have an internal switch. Sisters, y'all don't know that. Y'all didn't learn that growing up, preparing to marry. Nobody taught you about the switch. Pastor's here to help you. There's a switch internally. You've never seen it. But you can talk and nag so long, and after a while, the guy says, click. Once it goes off, once he clicks it, you're still talking. He might still be looking at you, but there's no conversation. He can be looking at you saying, yeah, I know. He went click 5 minutes ago. Nothing came in. So you got to learn. God will let your futility lead you to the place where you say, okay, Lord, I'm going to give this to you. And you teach me how you want me to be. Same thing with men. Men often think women won't change. And so when she was giving you all that primary attention and affection and all that, you know, as y'all were courting and all that, you thought it was going to be life. You didn't know this woman was going to be moving from stage to stage. Once she got to the stage where she's homemaking and she's family planning and all that, and you just thought it was going to stay, and she'll give you as much attention as you need for those plans to go forward. But after a while, a new season kicks in. You're not getting the same primary attention that you were used to getting before. And you're wondering what's happening. And so some of you guys make the real mistake of start barking. And you think, you know, your macho is going to make, all right. And you come in the house upset because the food's not what you want or whatever you're upset about. And you come in barking and you drop your voice down in the bass range. All right, I want some change around here. And you don't know that she not scared of you. She not scared of you. She worked with people way scarier than you. She not scared of you. She like, oh, please, Look, I had a rough day. What you need to do is go somewhere, sit down, watch SportsCenter, and get out of my face. That's what you need to do. Your bark is not going to work. Nobody's afraid of you in that house. So, futility, futility, futility. When you keep looking at different areas of your life and you keep running into futility, I came with a word for you. You might not like it. You might wish I was preaching something much more fun for you. A fun message will come down the pike sooner or later. Right now, eat this broccoli, whatever it is that you don't like, but's good for you. And God wants you to know futility is being used as an agent to get you to renew your mind and say, Lord, I have toiled all night and I have caught absolutely nothing. So when Jesus comes along and says, okay, so here's what we're going to do. Peter's like, I'm a fisherman. You're a preacher. He didn't say this, but, you know, I think the feelings could have been there. And if it wasn't there for him, it certainly be for some of us. I'm doing what I do. You need to do what you do. Peter, fortunately, the futility opened his heart. And he said, nevertheless, you just told me to go out to the deep, get ready for a tremendous catch. I've toiled all night, caught nothing. I know when the fish are biting and when they're not. He said, but nevertheless, at your word, because you're saying it, I'm going to do what you said. That's where you and I have to get to. So futility is an agent God can and will use. And in some of our lives, he's doing that right now. And he's using it to help you get to the place where you're ready to renew your mind and say, not my will, not my ideas, not my expertise, not my ingenuity, not my anything. Lord, you lead and I will follow. Futility is the first strange agent God can use to get you there.
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1: The reality is all unrighteousness is sin. 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
0: 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In Christ, you are destined for victory.

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8: with us are in news. I'm Keith Peters in Washington. Federal investigators are examining why an Amazon cargo jet barreled off a runway at Miami International Airport Sunday and crashed into vehicles, killing at least five people. NTSB Chairwoman Jennifer Homedy says the investigation has begun.
9: We were able to recover the flight data recorder and the cockpit voice recorder that is going back to the NTSB tonight in just a couple of hours and will be at headquarters where it can be evaluated and downloaded.
8: The National Transportation Safety Board is focusing on whether the plane touched down too late to stop safely. Experts say the plane appeared to remain airborne well down the runway before landing. The crash halted flights at the airport, causing widespread delays and cancellations. Amazon expressed condolences and said it would cooperate with the investigation. The Environmental Protection Agency has launched a new approach towards some forms of plastic waste, removing regulatory barriers by treating some plastic recycling as a form of manufacturing rather than waste disposal.
10: Under President Donald Trump, the EPA aims to incentivize advanced recycling of plastic, contributing to the economy while addressing the spread of plastic waste into oceans and other ecosystems. EPA Administrator Lee Zeldin, quote, has taken several concrete steps to reinvigorate recycling in the United States, including action that directly supports the advanced recycling industry, the agency said in a statement. The advanced recycling changes form part of a broader EPA effort to boost resource recovery. Bernie Bennett reporting.
8: As the midterm elections draw closer, President Trump is stepping up his efforts for Republicans in the coming days. His party is set to gather this week in Dallas for an atypical midterm convention. This is SRN News.
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0: This is What's Right, What's Left with Pastor Ernie Sanders.
6: Good evening and welcome to another edition of What's Right, What's Left, the legendary voice of the Christian resistance on this seventh day of September 2026. And tonight, my producer there, the guy on the board, is none other than Mighty Michael. Hey, Michael.
7: Hey, Pastor, how are you?
6: All ready to roll tonight. And live here, my co-host with me is Kathy Brady, the radio lady. Hey, Kath.
8: Good evening, Pastor. Hello, everyone.
6: All right, and then, well, you know, folks, he's a legend in his own time. Pastor Joe Larson, the legendary parson from Missouri. Hey, Joe.
9: I mean, infamous maybe, but glad to be with you tonight, special night, and glad to be back on the air for a change.
6: All right, we're going to go. We got a lot to cover tonight, so we got to get right after it. And so the title of the message was, I forgot, I preached so many of them, huh? Well, the title.
9: Is this argument really about wages?
6: That's exactly right. Is this argument really about wages? We'll find out as we get over into Matthew chapter 20. And let's kind of take it, a verse at a time. Before we get into that, I got a little bit of commentary. Some years ago, I had a business associate with me, and we did a lot of things together. He was a good friend for many years, and a professing Christian. But one day he said, you know, I just don't understand why you spend so much time out there in front of those abortion mills saving babies. You're out there, you know, that's not your responsibility. You know, that's not your responsibility to do that. You don't have to. Now, remember, he's a professing Christian. He said, you're a good salesman. And he says, you could be making a lot of money. And I remember this. And he said, look, to get to heaven, all you have to do is get saved. You can get saved, you get in. You don't have to do all that stuff you're doing. So what did that tell you, Joe, about his salvation?
9: For me, I wasn't very sure.
6: Wasn't sure at all. He, again, his thoughts were nowhere near on working for being a doer of the word. So faith without works is what? Dead. And
9: The Bible said what? Labor from the morning to the labor for the master from the dawn to setting sun, the old hymn. We're supposed to be working for him, not us.
6: He would attend church, you know, and make sure you go to church. He would tithe the church, and then he would attend other functions. Sometimes, you know, especially with the prison ministry, he would show up and contribute there. But here, you know, he would, you know, was telling me that all you have to do is get saved to get into heaven. And so this goes along with some of our scripture here today. That we start there. Let's take it a verse at a time, starting with verse 1. For the kingdom of heaven is likened to a man that is a householder, which went out early in the morning to hire laborers into the vineyard. So the householder here is the landowner, and of course, who owns the world and this earth and everything on it?
9: It makes it clear. For the kingdom of heaven is like, they're giving us a kind of a metaphor, right?
6: Yeah. And then he says, and when he had agreed with the laborers for a penny, that's a denarii, a penny a day, he sent them into his vineyard. That was actually the common wage for a laborer on that day, was a penny.
9: Right. A denaro.
6: Yeah. Boy, you could buy a lot in that day with a penny, you know. Not much worth, not worth much today. But anyhow, so, but here, let's read that again. When he had agreed, so that means they had a contract. He had a contract with these guys. And so, and he went out about the third hour. So now he started in the morning. He started at the first hour. And so he goes out now. So we're starting at dawn, daybreak, 6 o'clock, 6 a.m. And he went out about the third hour, and he saw others standing idle in the marketplace. So now he's out there at 9 o'clock. And he said unto them, go ye also unto the vineyard, and whatsoever is right, I will give you. And they went their way. So now what's the difference between now and verse 2 when he had agreed? There's a difference here.
9: Well, three things. One, the first was agreed on an exact amount, a penny a day, the normal wage for that time, for a day's work. And with these, he just said, go, and whatever is right, I will pay you. So they had the trust that he would pay them something fair.
6: So
9: they didn't say what.
6: In the first day, you had a contract to trust, and here you've got his word. They're trusting in his word.
9: Right. Right, trusting only in his word.
6: And then he went out about the sixth hour and the ninth hour and did likewise. So now he's out there again here hiring. He's still hiring them. And now it's getting towards the end of the day. And they said unto him, because no man hath hired us. Verse six. And about the 11th hour he went out and found others standing idle, and said unto them, why stand ye here all the day idle? They said, because no man hired us. He said unto them, go you also into the vineyard, and whatsoever is right you shall receive. Now, these guys are only going to work 1 hour. They're only going to work 1 hour. The first guys in the contract have 12 hours, and they're getting paid the same. And so...
9: Well, it doesn't really say, and we don't know that yet.
6: Well, and when...
9: We will when we read further, but right now we don't know that.
6: And when evening came, the Lord of the vineyard said unto him, to his steward, call the laborers and give them their hire, beginning from the last unto the first. And so, and when they came into the... They were hired, and about the 11th hour they received every man a penny. But when the first came, they supposed that they should have received more. And they likewise received every man a penny. And when they had received it, they murmured against the good man of the house. Now, let me ask you this, right? So, all of those years, Joe, we've been working in a ministry, especially... You know, they're out there on the streets in front of and doing the pro-life work. That was where, you know, we took some of the biggest beatings. I mean, we got sued so many times. We went to jail. We got jailed so many times. You know, we got shot at.
9: Smacked around with nightsticks.
6: Yeah, and shot at. You about name it. And so we die for doing the Lord's work. After 50 years of doing it, hard labor for the Lord, and then we die and we go to heaven. But then, when I was up to the nursing home, there was a guy on his deathbed. This happened several times. And I led him to the Lord. He called upon the name of the Lord. He received Christ as a Savior. He died, and he goes to heaven. So I'm out there on the streets, and you're out there on the streets. All these years we were putting in all this time, and we die, but we both go to the same heaven, right?
9: Right. We get the same reward. Except there might be a little difference in we both get to heaven, but those are a little more faithful will probably get picked to do some certain jobs that the others won't.
6: Well, we live in the same residence, but we're definitely gonna have different titles, okay? As we get there.
9: Different titles.
6: Different standing. So now He goes on.
9: The basic salvation is the same. It's equal. Whether we work 50 years or we're saved 10 minutes before death, where the grace is still the same.
6: What do we call that? It's called the common salvation. The common salvation.
9: Right.
6: And when they had received, they murmured against the good men of the house, saying, these last have wrought but 1 hour, and thou hast made them equal unto us, which they have borne and burdened host of the day. But he answered one of them and said, friend, I do thee no wrong. Didst not thou agree with me for a penny? Take that thine is, and go thy way, and I will give unto thee the last, even unto thee. Is it not lawful for me? Is it not lawful for me to do what I will do with mine own? Is thine eye evil because I am good? So the last shall be the first, and the first shall be the last. He called, but few. For many are called, but few are chosen. Many are called, but few are chosen. So he's making a point there. So now when we get to heaven, there's a Bema Seat judgment. And that's when we get our rewards, or that's when we lose our rewards. Okay? I want to go over to Romans chapter 9 for a minute here. Because, see, there are people out there today. When I was at the fair, now, by the way, I want to thank all you folks for stopping out to see me at the fair today. That was really great. I mean, all the people, a lot of people listened to me for years. And everywhere I went, people were saying, somebody's looking for you, somebody's looking for you. But I have a little pamphlet here that's one of those that the opposition puts out. And it's called Confused Bible Contradictions. And it's a list, they list about, 50 or so of what they believe are Bible contradictions. And so here, and some of them say, well, what Jesus did here was not fair. Because God says God's a merciful God, God's a fair God, he's a just. And this is not justice, this is not justice at all, what he did here. So let's go over to Romans chapter 9, and starting with verse 9 through verses 24. So, let's take it a verse at a time, Joe. For this is the word of promise.
9: This is the word of promise. At this time will I come, and Sarah shall have a son.
6: All right. Go ahead to the next verse.
9: And not only this, but when Rebekah also had conceived by one, even by our father Isaac, for the children, being not yet born, neither having done any good or evil, that the purpose of God according to the election might stand, not of works, but of him that calleth.
6: Okay, so hold it right there for a minute. So now here we get the question, do we get the question, God's purpose. God chose Jacob over Esau, and he did it with what? Foreordained knowledge, didn't he? And so, because he knew how both of them were going to turn out. Now, go ahead.
9: He knows the end before the beginning.
6: Absolutely. Go ahead and read the next verse.
9: It was said unto her, the elder shall serve the younger. As it is written, Jacob have I loved, but Esau have I hated.
6: Now, there are people that you hear over and over and over say God loves everybody. I mean, I've heard preachers say God loves everybody. That's not what the Bible says, and that's not what God says, okay? God says that Jacob he loved, but Esau he hated. God says that he hates all of those that commit iniquity. God hates.
9: Iniquity.
6: He says that he hates those whose hands shed innocent blood. He says
9: blood,
6: he hates those whose feet are swift to run to mischief. And those, he says, that cause division within the church. Okay, so that's a lot of people. Okay, that God hates. Okay,
9: a lot of people.
6: Now, but we always want to make sure that we never read anything into that's not there. In other words, we can't jump to a conclusion because we try to rationalize what God does. Now, there are people that say, you see, right there, that tells you Jacob went to hell. It doesn't tell me Jacob went to hell. Because God is a very, very merciful God. Okay? And what does God always talk about? Repentance. Repentance, doesn't he?
9: Right.
6: So
9: repent and be saved.
6: Right. And so we never know if God had brought Jacob to repentance, right? We never know who. You know, there's an old saying, people say that you're going to be surprised how many people are to make it to heaven. People, the least that you would have thought, the least people make it to heaven, okay? So here now, he said, as it is written, Jacob have I loved, and Esau have I hated. What shall we say then? Is there unrighteousness with God? God forbid. But see, there are people who are saying, like in this pamphlet right here, you might have all of these little sayings like, are we punished for our parents' sins? Exodus 25, for the Lord thy God, I am a jealous God, visiting the integrity of the fathers upon the children unto the third to fourth generations. But do you know what he left out in this verse? He left out the last part where it says, for those that hate God, for those that hate God. So, you know, and the whole thing, I'm looking at all of these so-called contradictions, and they're not contradictions if you study Scripture. And so here now, and so now they're saying here, God was unjust with Jacob and Esau, okay? They hadn't even been born yet, and yet he's already decided. One in seven is, one he's sent into heaven, one he's sent into hell. The Bible doesn't say that, okay? And so, go ahead. He says, for he saith to Moses, go ahead.
9: For he saith to Moses, I will have mercy on whom I will have mercy, and I will have compassion on whom I will have compassion.
6: Okay, stop right there. Here. He said this over in Exodus chapter 33. I remember this here. In Exodus 33, now Moses over here, first of all, he's asking God to show him his way to find grace in his sight. You know, he's asking to guide his footsteps and how to deal with the people, because the people are not, you know, not behaving themselves very well here. But I want to jump ahead to here, to verse 18, Exodus 33, verse 18. And he said, I beseech thee, show me thy glory. So Moses is asking God to show him his Shekinah glory, his glory. And he said, I will make all my goodness pass before thee, and I will proclaim the name of the Lord before thee, and I will be gracious to whom I will be gracious, and I will show mercy on whom I will show mercy. And he said, thou canst not see my face, for there shall no man see me and live. So now, you say, well, you know, I don't know. There's different places in Scripture where you saw God's glory at the top of the mountain. You saw when the angel of the Lord came to proclaim the birth of Christ in Bethlehem, the whole sky lit up with the glory of God. But there was a difference there, wasn't there? And the difference was that they were looking, were not looking, standing, looking at the face of God. And when we talk about...
9: They were just looking at his glory, right.
6: Right.
9: There's a difference.
6: Well, whenever we see the word Lord used, the Lord used, it's always referring to the second person of the Trinity. That's the Lord Jesus. But when it refers to God, it's referring to...

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2: Sense, right? Okay.
3: Unfortunately, yeah, it's kind of spooky that way, but you know, God is all power, all knowledge, all presence, and energy is one of those things that fits all the categories.
2: Yeah, I had to explain some of that today to a young guy who decided to question us about our pro-life stand and about how to justify not allowing a woman who was raped to abort the baby. Okay, but anyhow, the youngin got an education today, believe me. Yeah. So then it is not of him that willeth, nor of him that runneth, but of God that showeth mercy. For the scripture saith unto Pharaoh, even for the same purpose have I raised thee up, that I might show my power in thee, and that my name might be declared throughout the earth. Therefore hath he mercy on whom he hath mercy, and whom he will he harden his heart. Thou wilt say then unto me, why doth he yet find fault? For who hath resisted his will? Nay, but, O man, who art thou that repliest against God? Shall the thing formed say unto the thing to him that formed it, why hast thou made me thus? Hath not the potter power over the clay, of the same lump to make one's vessel unto honor and another unto dishonor? What if God, willing to show his wrath and to make his power known, endureth with much long suffering the vessels of wrath fitted to destruction, and that he might make known the riches of his glory on the vessels of mercy, which he had afore prepared into glory, even us whom he hath called out of the, called not of the Jews only, but also of the Gentiles. So, do you think that the vast majority of people out there, when they are told that, look, God is always justified in doing what he wants. God owes you nothing. You owe God everything. Okay. And when people hear this, that thing of pride gets in the way, doesn't it, for the vast majority of people? In other words,
3: pride almost said, what do you mean? I'm not in control of myself. I'm not in control. And they just come unglued, but they don't understand. We were all created with free will. That the whole key to everything is, before God made his creation, he knew how each and every human being that was created would respond. Would they accept him or reject him? He knew in advance. So he knew those who would be called and would be saved and born again. And he knew those that would reject him unto death. They were not going to accept him. They would go their own way. And he used them because he already knew they'd sealed their fate. So it was not an unjust thing he did. He just had the power of foreknowledge of the good and the bad.
2: Well, you see, the reality is this. God cannot do an unjust thing. You know, right. God's knowledge is infinite. But, for example, whatever God speaks things into existence. And this is what, you know, people don't understand. So once God proclaims something to be, it is. It is.
3: It is.
2: And so...
3: God doesn't really send people to hell. People send themselves. We have free will. We have choice to accept him or reject him. And so in a sense, it's not that God sends you to hell. You send yourself by rejecting him when he offers mercy, grace, forgiveness, and everlasting life, and you reject him and his son, then you send yourself.
2: So what about those people that

0: say that if they don't believe and acknowledge hell, then theoretically hell can't exist.
1: Doesn't really matter what they think. Truth is truth. God is truth. God is absolute truth. The world tries to tell us there are no absolutes, but God is an absolute. His word is absolute. It's eternal and absolute. And what you think or feel is, I'm sorry, but it's irrelevant. It has nothing to do with elephants, right?
0: So you're telling me, do you think that those people are in for an extremely rude awakening? All right?
1: Yes, they're going to wake up in a place they'd wish they weren't.
0: All right, we'll be back after this.

So lay down close beside me now and gently stroke my face.

0: I'm back.
1: You know, Joe, you know, I played that song because, you know, I never got over what happened after Vietnam when our guys were left behind in those communist prisons there in Cambodia, and those in our government knew about it. Those in our government knew all about it, and they did nothing. They did nothing to bring them home, okay? And right. So it really, you know, from Jimmy Carter to, and even Daddy Bush, he put a stop. There was going to be a big break, a rescue operation, and he put a stop to it while he was vice president. But that, you know, I never got over it, the way our country betrayed those in government. We've got to have better people. We've got to have better people than that in office today. And
2: well, that's a personal note. Kind of real short, but when I got to Nam, you have to volunteer to fly the helicopter guns. It was not a, they didn't order you to, you volunteered. The company I went to was short pilots, gun pilots, because two ships had taken off a few weeks ago before I got there. Both ended up missing. Were never found. Crew were never found. The ships were never found. And we often wondered if they weren't part of that group that was hauled away in the POW camps. And it makes it very personal, very real to a lot of people.
1: And, you know, same thing that what took place after World War II. I mean, there was still a lot of United States soldiers that were captured by Russians and held in, yeah, in Soviet Union. But anyhow, I got to make a quick announcement here, Joe. You know, it's been a tough, tough, tough summer financially, but we made it through. But we have to do, we have to be good stewards of the Lord's money, and we have to do some evaluating as far as stations go. And, you know, in the past, Joe, you know how we've had to cut out a lot of stations. And so we're doing evaluating right now on I'm going to give you a list of some of the following stations. And between now and somewhere around the middle of October, we're going to have to evaluate what stations. And in other words, We're letting the stations out there know this. So we need an increase in listenership. A lot of you people have been listening to us for years, and I get letters saying, we've listened to you for years, I've gotten a newsletter, and I've never donated. Never donated. Well, we can't go on that way. And so, but I want to say this too. You can still, if we do go off in your area, you can still listen to the program. It streams. All you have to do is go up to Truth Radio Cleveland, okay? Truth Radio Cleveland, or Radio, pardon?
3: The Word Cleveland?
1: The Word Cleveland, yeah. I got so many different ones. The Word Cleveland, and upon the Internet, and you can still hear the program every night, no matter where you're at. And, again, it's, you know, you hear the podcast, too, so. And you can, it's, you know, on all, there's a lot of different ways you can hear the radio program out there. And so, also, if you don't get the newsletter, now would be the time to sign up for the newsletter, because a lot of interesting articles, very, very informative. We get so much good feedback on the newsletter. But I'm going to have to take a minute and read some of these stations, and I got to kind of put you on notice, stations, and that we need, there's got to be an increase in listenership, not listenership, there's plenty of listeners, in donations within the next, say, six weeks or so. I'm talking about 1160 AM in Chicago. I'm talking about 1570 AM in Warren Youngstown. I'm talking about 1210 AM in San Diego. I'm talking about I missed one here. 570 AM in New York. Also, 980 a.m. in Minnesota. And we're looking at one more, 590 a.m. in Boston. Those stations right now are the ones that are in the biggest trouble. And so, did I mention did I do Dallas? 107 FM in Dallas. 107 FM in Dallas. So those stations are the ones right now. We have to hear you from you. If we don't hear from you, in, like I say, within the next 6 weeks, then you won't be hearing from us on AM or FM radio, okay? But you can still be hearing us on the stream on the Internet if you want to continue listening to us on the Internet. So it's not that we want to do this. We don't have a choice. And we you know, the our costs aren't going down at all. And so we need to hear from you, you folks out there. Many of you in every one of those areas, many of you get the newsletter. If you don't get the newsletter, you can either write us a note and send us your address very clearly, and then let us know. And actually, a good idea would be a phone number with that. And just say, give us a newsletter, or just go up to wrwl.org, wrwl.org on the Internet, and it tells you exactly how you can do all of that. So there you go. I had to sue it. I had to do it. One other quick announcement here for locally in the Cleveland area here. We have, and don't tell me, coming up, a flag retirement this coming Saturday. There's going to be join us for the flag retirement ceremony from 2 to 4 p.m. at the Dijon Funeral Home Celebration Center. And the address is 12811 Chillicothe Road. That's in Chesterland, Ohio. Help us honor our beautiful flag as we perform the posting of the colors and salute the flag and taps and the lowering and the folding of the flag. There will be hot dogs. Let me see. I can't get this. I hate electronics. But anyhow, for more information, folks, and hot dogs and ice cream and beverages. So for more information, you can call 440-516-5555. 440-516-5555. Five. There you go. I got it done. Right. And so now, Joe, Miss Kathy here, she's got an article for us, and we'll just go right to her. Okay.
0: I do. With the midterms coming up, this is very important. The different states are cleaning up their voter rolls. And I've got an example here from the Gateway Pundit. Nevada axes nearly 400,000 voter records from active rolls. Democrats, 87,000 voter lead. Collapses to just 672. This is stunning. The Democrat Party's once dominant voter registration advantage in Nevada has been virtually erased following an enormous statewide voter roll cleanup. 6 years ago, Democrats enjoyed an advantage of roughly 87,000 active registered voters and treated the Silver State like a permanent blue stronghold. Today, Democrats are hanging on to a statewide lead of just 672 voters. New figures released by Democrat Secretary of State Francisco Aguilar shows Nevada's active voter rolls dropped 50,130 in August alone after routine list maintenance. Nevada now has just a little over 2 million active registered voters. Now, of those registered voters, 38.6 are nonpartisan. That's the largest group. Democrats, 27.6. Republicans, 27.58. Independent American Party, 4%. Libertarian Party of Nevada, 0.66%. Other minor political parties, 1.49%. Now, to go on, Democrats now hold just 569,337 active registrations to Republicans, 568,665. That's a microscopic lead of 672 names. That's 0.02%. Nonpartisan voters remain the largest political bloc in Nevada, representing 38.64% of the active electorate. The August decline reportedly resulted largely from routine voter list maintenance conducted before the National Voter Registration Act's 90-day pre-election quiet period. But the latest reduction follows an even larger cleanup conducted across Nevada's 17 counties. For accuracy, voters designated inactive have not been permanently removed and remain eligible to vote. However, they will no longer automatically receive mail-in ballots. And under federal law, inactive registrations may eventually be canceled if the voter fails to respond to an address confirmation notice and does not vote in two consecutive federal general elections. Nevada Democrats' once formidable registration firewall has been obliterated. Now, less than 2 years later, Democrats' active registration advantage has dwindled to almost nothing. This didn't happen just overnight. President Trump carried Nevada in 2024. Republicans have erased the Democrats' registration advantage. Nonpartisan voters now dominate the electorate, and nearly three-quarters of Nevadans have demanded voter registration, or voter identification, I'm sorry. Good for them. The old Harry Reid machine is crumbling.
1: Very good. Joe, you have an article you wanted to talk about, or...
2: Well, I've got a couple of things. I'm not sure which is the big, you know, for a long time we've been talking about Fox News. And a lot of people may know there's in Fox Business, Maria Bartiromo is no longer, her shows are off the air on Fox Business. And there's all kinds of things going on about, oh, she got fired. Well, her attorney is going, no, you know, Bart was no longer, the fact that she's no longer with Fox is irresponsible. It's unequivocally false. And got all these rumors going around. Well, what is actually happening is real simple. They took her off air. She's made millions since she joined them in 2014. In fact, she made about $70 million, but she's very pro-Trump, very for the voting. Well, you just talked about the initiative, the Save America. What's happened? They've taken her off air, but they're still paying her. Her contract runs until about another 2 years, so they've taken this conservative voice off of Fox Business. And instead of firing her, which would look bad, they just took her shows off air and they're paying her, so she's still basically with Fox, has to keep her mouth shut because she's still employed, she's still getting paid, but she doesn't work. So for 2 years, the next 2 years, she's not going to have to work a day, get paid, and it's all because a guy, remember Paul Ryan, Pastor Ernie?
1: Oh, yeah. Yeah, Ryan.
2: He's chairman of the board of Fox Corporation.
1: He is a rhino to the hilt.
2: Right. Well, he's also anti-Trump. And Maria is a staunch Christian conservative. And they kept telling her to calm it down and shut up, and she didn't do it. So this is how they're handling it. In a real world, they just fire and say, you know, you cross the line. Can't do that politically, so it's so important that they shut her up, that they're willing to pay a huge amount of money for 2 years and just keep her in limbo, not letting her work, and she can't work for anybody else. She's under contract. This is how dirty Fox News is. If you're still listening to Fox News, people, if you haven't canceled it, if you haven't stopped listening to it, I think it's time you did. Unfortunately, there are a few good people still there, but the board and everybody behind it, this is how they play ball. They cheat. They do nasty. And you should have no respect for Fox News.
1: Well, Trump really went off on him, and he let very clearly what he felt about that. And it's dirty. You know, again, the ones you hate the worst are the ones that pretend to be your ally, and they turn out and stab you in the back.
2: And pretend to be your friend, and then they,
1: And just think of how hard that makes it for those that are actually still with us there, that are still on Fox News. You know, what are they going to have to do with a great one? You know,
2: I can't believe that Mark Levin is still on air. In fact, he's had a couple of shows that I just wish you could take and put some of his commentaries on air often. He is so good and so honest and truthful. I honestly can't believe he's still there.
1: That's what I'm saying. How are they going to do that, and how are they going to handle that if they keep taking people off? I guess probably they figured they might be able to get it by with it, but they weren't going to be able to get it done or get by with it with Levin. Levin would have been too much, okay?
2: Remember, he's also a practicing attorney and has his own
1: law
2: legal
1: firm.
2: Group. So, he might cause them an awful lot of trouble in court, and he'd be willing to spend the money to fight him.
1: I think Barbara Marlowe is an attorney, too.
0: Yeah, she is.
1: Yeah.
2: She is. Yes, she might be.
1: Yeah, she is.
0: But isn't Mark Levin Jewish?
1: Yeah.
0: Well, if they took him off, wouldn't they be considered anti-Semite?
1: Well, those on the left, that would probably be right. That you might hit that, yeah.
0: Yeah.
1: And very good. I got a fast one here I want to do. Well, it's not real fast, but I'll try to do it quickly if I can. And this is an article by, it's the same old stuff you and I have been talking about, Joe, for 50 years. John L. Cushman, J.R. Lennon's Socialism Rewired by Today, Democratic Socialism. From now on, I'm going to make it official here tonight at this program. From now on, we've been calling the Democrats, okay, but we're changing it to Deathocrats, because everything that they embrace ends in death, everything. So it's official. Tonight, folks, anytime you refer to what is in the past called Democrats, they're Deathocrats. They're Deathocrats. And if that's just too much, then call them Democrat Deathocrats, okay? But they are. And so here you go. There's a maddening repetition of civilization. The national rise and fall pattern and the common thread. Mankind never learns, never studies, never accepts reality. Mankind always embraces a delusional blindness. The blind eye excuses, embraces, and enjoys financial invincible hubris. The cynical repetition is amazing. A nation's rise and fall is not Rome exclusivity. How does this happen? Why are citizens complacent regarding their nation's existence? Elizabeth Wiley Powell's political fever is discovered in a notation from Secretary of War James Henry's journal. He wrote on September 18th, 1787, a lady asked Dr. Benjamin Franklin, "Well, doctor, what have we got, a republic or a monarchy?" "A republic," replied the doctor, "if you can keep it." Consider Vladimir Lenin's position on breaking national laws to achieve a revolution. The general populace, largely complacent, accepted the revolution. Lenin based his position on a pragmatic Marxist theory, viewing it national law not as an objective moral framework, but as the instruments of class rule. The populace was deceived and complacent. Reread the sentence, in light of today's Democratic Socialist Party, insisted that crimes are not only an issue of class struggles. Many complacently shrugged this off as Democratic extremists. It goes on to say, look closer and listen to Lenin's directives ruling today. Democratic Socialist Party, Lenin argued that the laws in a capitalist state exist only to maintain the power of the ruling elite. Therefore, a revolutionary party has no moral obligation to respect the laws they view as oppressive. Lenin's approach to breaking laws was a tactical strategy. Chaos resulted, but it was not the objective. The objective was destroying the government governing law. Marx's revolutionaries are dedicated to erasing personal freedom and requiring all to bow to the state. They believe that by destroying the old political and economic structures, there will be a victorious new society where individuality is no longer existent. Actually, they don't really believe that. They know the results of what they're doing. It's been that way through years. It's always turned out that way. And it's always about death. Here, just tonight, and I left my other article, I'll have it. You just had that conference there again with the Democrats, the Deathocrats, and their spokesperson came out and said that this revolution is going to be a violent, violent revolution. Now, Joe, what they're doing is they're putting the word out there, it's going to get violent, so you rhino Republicans, you tuck and run. You rhino Republicans, you just give in, don't fight, you don't have the guts, you don't have the courage. And you prissy preachers, just tuck and run. You prissy preachers, you don't have the courage, you don't have the honor, integrity to stand up and push back. And that's the message that they're doing to intimidate, and it'll probably work. That's exactly probably, it's what they've done in the past and what they'll do in the future. We're coming up to a break. And so, folks, don't go away. When we come back, we have a whole lot more. So don't go away. Be right back after this. And it gets interesting, more interesting. So we'll be right back. Bye.

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3: With SRN News, I'm John Scott. Authorities have been on the scene of that deadly Amazon Prime plane crash in Miami today. The Boeing 767 cargo plane crashed Sunday. That's after apparently overrunning the runway and hit an SUV and a van. NTSB Chairwoman Jennifer Homendy says crews have begun collecting investigative information.
4: We do have data and information, but we are very thorough, fact-based agency, and we don't release that information until we have verified it and are able to provide that verified information to the public.
3: Homendy says the NTSB hopes to begin sharing that information on Tuesday. The Prime airplane came to rest beside a roadway near two semi-trucks. The aircraft appeared to be resting on its belly and was largely intact despite the fire. Dallas tightening security ahead of this week's landmark Republican midterm convention, and this includes canceling permits for a planned anti-Trump protest nearby.
5: Dallas officials have revoked permits for a September 10th protest near the Republican convention. That's where President Trump and Vice President Vance are expected to appear. Police say they need direct coordination with organizers before approving demonstrations near an event drawing more than 20,000 people. Protest leaders accuse officers of missing or canceling meetings, but city officials say the priority is keeping attendees, demonstrators, and officers safe. Andrew Stewart reporting.
3: Hurricane Lowell's outer rain bands are lashing Hawaii with heavy rain and dangerous surf as that powerful storm nears its closest approach to the islands. Conditions rapidly deteriorating on Kauai with multiple rivers reaching flood stage. Residents being urged to shelter in place. Heavy rain has already flooded roads on Oahu. This is SRN News.
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3: Abortion activists take to the air.
7: Mayday Health, a provider in New York, paid to have a plane tow an advertisement over the Kentucky State Fair offering women abortion pills. The sign read, abortion pills by mail, and included Mayday's website. Kentucky officials are not amused. Attorney General Russell Coleman says, quote, they are breaking the law. Our office has been investigating mail order abortion pills targeting vulnerable Kentuckians. We will not tolerate this illegal danger. Michael Harrington reporting.
3: Samaritan's Purse is rushing aid to flood-stricken Nepal. A 767 cargo plane from The giant Christian relief agency has landed in Kathmandu carrying over 40 tons of desperately needed supplies. That includes heavy, dusty tarps, blankets, water filters, hygiene kits, solar flights. Samaritan's Purse also has reached out to trusted partners on the ground to get real-time assessments. This is SRN News. On the international front, climate concerns are changing the way meals are cooked in Africa. Bob Agnew has that story.
8: Carbon credit financing is helping to drive Africa's clean cooking transition by making cleaner stoves affordable for millions of low-income households. Companies like Kenya's Burn are using carbon credits to subsidize electric and efficient biomass cook stoves across the continent. As they replace charcoal stoves and open fires, supporters say the approach could accelerate access to clean cooking, help to reduce deforestation, and cut hazardous household air pollution. Bob Agnew reporting.
3: The poorest people in the United States face the most acute shortage of affordable homes. That's partly because the majority of low-income housing financed in recent years has been for those earning at least 50% of an area's median income. More details at SRNnews.com.
9: 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WFIL.
10: Someday people will realize what you've done, the time you spent trying to be a watchman on the wall, warning the people. You've done a fabulous job. It's just, in my opinion, sometimes it's such a horrible shame that the world doesn't listen.
11: You know, not only that, but we sent out about a million of the current was it 42 current communist goals? 45 current communist goals.
10: Yeah. 45, yeah.
11: Yeah,
10: we sent them out.
11: About a million of them over the years, yeah. To show people, try to explain to people. And many, many people like yourself, Joe, make copies and pass them out. And
10: Well, for many years, that was one of my prize things. I found it and put it on my own personal website I had for years, and so many people like were so surprised when they saw it, but it was in the congressional record. It was in the congressional record by the FBI's top expert on communism, Cleon Skousen, and yet the press didn't seem to think that was important enough to even make it a news story.
11: No, but you know, and even then, because the people were just too busy living the American dream. And we kept telling them about, do you see what they're doing now? Do you see what they're doing in the public school system? The reason that the children come out the way they're out right now is because the parents weren't paying attention. The parents sit back and let it happen. And it's always, well, let somebody else, let one of those activists, let one of those activists do something. You can't do that anymore. It's too far gone. And here's something again, Joe, that people, you could look them in the eyes and you'll see that far look. When you talk to them and you tell them, if the Democrats today, if they were in power, if they had the ability to disarm the American people, if they could do that here in the United States of America, you would have what is called pogrom. And pogrom means there would be cleansing, political cleansing. They would do this. They would do like Mao did, and they would do like Stalin did. You people, you better listen to me out there. You slow-minded, you simple-minded Christians. Yeah, you out there, you neo-evangelicals, you simple-minded, slow-minded. You're not paying attention. You sleepy. They aren't listening. You better listen to me. If they could, they would. Okay, and like
10: our
11: I was.
10: Enemy.
11: Yeah.
10: The enemy worships Satan. Satan is behind us. He is the heart of the beast that's ruling the world. And what does he want? He wants the shedding of blood. He wants to get rid of every Christian. He wants to create chaos. He wants to keep people from going to heaven. And yes, and Satan has no qualms about shedding as much blood, innocent blood, as he can. And they are just his minions we're talking about.
11: Yeah, but if you tell that to Joe Sixpack, he'll say, well, no, if that were true, it'd be on the news.
10: Yeah, right. Well, this is what I've been getting at. All this stuff I was talking about, none of it, you know, the 45 goals of communism. We tried to get that on the major news. I sent copies of that to news organizations all over. Nobody wanted to touch it. When I was one of the people that found the Progressive Caucus on the DSA's website. A friend of mine showed it to me. And we tried to get the news organizations, hey, this is news. This is big time. Here's all these socialists in our Congress. It didn't get on one major news anywhere. There was, in fact, it was almost like they said, that story will not get out. That story did not get out till years later, except a few radical white right-wing, you know, websites and things put it up. But they hid the truth from us all these years, and people just don't want to believe that we have a press that's more concerned with putting you into slavery, keeping you in the dark, and they're getting rich and powerful, and people just, I guess, are unwilling to believe that an American would do that to the other Americans.
11: Yeah.
10: But anyway, I wanted to thank you, you know, on this Labor Day. I can't think of anybody who's labored any harder that I've met in my life. There's a couple others that labored pretty hard. But as far as laboring for the Lord and being your job as watchman on the wall and one of my mentors and the other mentor, Pastor John Stormer. And I know you know him. You had him on your radio program. He was
11: He was quite a man. Yeah,
10: he was like you. He was out there for many, many years, warning about the schools, about the government, about the treason that was happening to the American people. So there've been a few that really, this Labor Day, it's people like Pastor Ernie Sanders and John Stormer that people ought to be thinking about and celebrating, because they're the true laborers for the Lord.
11: Absolutely. Well, all of that right back at you, Joe. You've been out there all the time. You know, you've been up there right with me all of those years out there, and I want to thank you. We have people calling wanting us to open the phone lines. Do you think we should open the phone lines? We can move things very quickly. Maybe we'll take a few calls in between the articles. But who do we have? Okay, we're going to jump to Jeff in Massachusetts. Jeff, you're in the air.
12: Thank you very much, Pastor Sanders. Well, as far as the election is concerned, I voted in the Republican primary. I plan on voting in the general election. I'm going to vote as conservative as possible in my state. But here's the thing. The normies in my state will overwhelm me. You have two separate worlds in these blue states. You have the real world, which white privilege does not apply in the real world. We're all equally poor. But you go out to the suburbs and the rich areas, there is white privilege. The Democrats are some of the most racist people around, and they will vote for their own self-interest. And why am I saying that? Because it's these people, these normies, that are killing the country, the general public. That's what you're dealing with. And there's really no solution. The smart people are fleeing the blue states. But just think about the parallel worlds. One world is my world and your world. And the other world is the land of make-believe in the suburbs. And they don't care about anything you say. They don't care about anything I say. This is the rich man, like it says in Luke chapter 16. What do you think, Pastor?
11: Well, that's exactly what the problem today is in Iran. You have some very, very wealthy men in Iran that are running that country. They're not politicians, but they're billionaires, multi-billionaires, and they have everything. They have plenty of security. They have plenty of food. They have plenty of water. They're set up very well, and they could care less about the rest of the people out there in Iran. And so, but see what's happening. I just was reading today. There was an article. A number of prominent fast food chains now are not. They're leaving the blue states. They're pulling out of the blue states, and they're only going to be operating in red states because in the blue states they wanted to raise the minimum wage up to $25 an hour. And guess what? These fast food chains can't pay that. And so more and more business is leaving the blue states out there. And they're going to get to the point where there's nobody left to tax, okay? And so that's all I can tell you there. Sooner or later, that'll happen.
12: Pastor, you're kidding.
11: Yeah.
12: I'm sorry, Pastor, you're hitting the bullseye because I make over $20 an hour, and it doesn't cut it. And you see, and in my state, in my area, all you see is nail places, barber shops, which are probably fronts for drugs, bodegas. It's garbage places. Go to the suburbs. It's Whole Foods, nice gyms, nice streets. I can't afford to live there, even if I was an account manager or above. In other words, you have the two-class system, and that's what it's like in a third-world country. But I call them normies in my area because they vote mostly Democrat or Rhino Republican, and they got the hand of the chicken switch, and my vote doesn't count. That's what I'm saying. The migrants vote for the welfare. So it's either vote for the welfare, vote for your union hack job, or vote to keep your corporate job. This is not the elite. This is like the middle class and above that are these normie hacks that care about sports, and that's it. They don't care about any politics except to enrich themselves, and they'll shut off anything that you say and what I say, and they'll walk by you even if you try to offer them a gospel tract. Pastor Sanders, thank you for having me on, and do have a good one.
11: You do the same. God bless, my friend. All right. You have an article there, Kelly?
13: I do. I have several articles on this Lindsey Clancy trial, and the reason I think these are important is because we're not talking about one woman. I think we're talking about setting a precedent for all women.
11: Absolutely.
13: Who have postpartum depression or mental illness or whatever. But this first one from the Gateway Pundit, Plymouth County DA torches reporter who asked if prosecuting Lindsey Clancy was insensitive. He delivered a blistering response Friday after a reporter suggested that prosecuting Lindsey Clancy for the deaths of her three young children was somehow insensitive. The extraordinary exchange occurred outside the courthouse after Judge William Sullivan declared a mistrial when jurors failed to reach a unanimous verdict following 7 days and more than 38 hours of deliberations. A reporter asked the veteran prosecutor whether his office's decision to try Clancy for first-degree murder and the strangling deaths of her three children was insensitive. He says, insensitive is killing three children. He says, we need to get justice. We need to make sure that these children get justice. He added, if people cannot understand that basic moral reality, he does not know how to answer this question. Judge Sullivan declared a mistrial Friday after the jury reported for a third time that it could not reach a unanimous decision. Well, Clancy's attorney, Kevin Reddington, demanded that the judge remove a lone juror whom the defense accused of refusing to apply the court's reasonable doubt instructions. Sullivan rejected that request and later declared a mistrial after the Massachusetts Supreme Judicial Court denied the defense's emergency request for a stay. The trial had already descended into a media circus by that time. Cruz said prosecutors have not yet decided whether Clancy will be retried. The case is expected to return to court for a status hearing on September 29th. Well, whatever happens next, Cruz made one thing perfectly clear. The three murdered children will not be forgotten, simply because their mother's defense and supporters want the public to focus exclusively on her.
11: Well, you have some of these crazy women out there now that not only but like a cult where they want the right to kill their children. This is this whole deathocratic movement. This is what communism is. They want more and more death. You know, the Bible says that all of those that hate God love death. And you see what's happening. We watched those people in Massachusetts. This is why, Joe, we prayed a precatory prayers. I prayed that for those state legislators in Massachusetts, those state legislators in Virginia, and those state legislators in New York who celebrated when they passed legislation so where you can kill a baby right up until time of delivery, and those in California that now you can kill a baby up to 28 days after he's born, We prayed that God would visit that death that they want, that God would visit that death upon those very legislators. And that's what we need to pray. If they repent or perish, if they repent, that means they'll undo what they did. If they fail to do that, we pray for God to visit that death upon their very head. Let me ask you this. If you're one of those state legislators, you turn on the radio and you hear a guy like me on there praying, asking God, begging God, knowing that God answers the prayers of his people, right? And knowing that they're praying that God would bring that death upon you, do you think that might get his attention? I think it might get his attention. And when that happens, when he starts taking one or two of them out.
10: If you were rational, it would, but I'm not sure these people are rational.
11: Well, Joe, all it would take, when they start taking one or two or three out, you would see a change like you wouldn't believe. These people are cowards. They are cowards. Yeah. You know, the Bible says the righteous are as bold as lions, yet the wicked run when no man pursueth. Those people that will kill babies, they're cowards. I wish I could get them all, like in the House of Congress, lock the doors where they couldn't get away. And you know what? Just preach them heaven sweet, hell hot. Preach them God's word. You know, hellfire, because they need to hear that, okay? Until their hair was on fire, until they couldn't get out of there. And I wish that's what I'd love to do.
13: You know, our society has accepted abortion as being a normal practice. And I know there are some states that have even called infanticide up to 2 years.
11: Oh, yeah.
13: Okay. But now, with this Lindsey Clancy trial, we're talking about killing a child of any age.
11: Yeah.
13: And they're trying to normalize that in our society.
11: This is what communism is about. It's about depopulation.
13: Okay. Right, right.
11: And so, but you see, right now out there listening, there's a lot of, you know, people professing Christians that are kind of lukewarm Christians, okay? They're kind of, I don't know, they have like a watered-down faith. They're not really, really sold out to God. They have a profession, but really not saved at all. If they were saved, they wouldn't be so stupid. You know, you have no place, and I've studied for years, in the Beatitudes does God say, blessed are the stupid, okay? That's what you hear in the media. The media tells you, blessed are the stupid. And folks, you either stand up and fight for what is right. Freedom is not free. Good people shed their blood. They paid the price to buy our freedom. And the very least we can do, what does it say, Joe, in Romans chapter 12, verse 1, about the use of our bodies?
10: Our bodies are a holy and living sacrifice to God.
11: Absolutely. And so, We are to use these bodies, our mind and soul, to push back against the wickedness and the evil. Remember, from Genesis to Revelation, he tells you resistance to tyranny is obedience to God. And so,
10: well, we were made his children. We were made in his image. And as you have been teaching for many years in the divine human government, the purpose of government is to protect the image of God, which is man. We were made in the image of God. And what Satan is the heart, is at the heart of communism, Marxism, everything. He's at the heart of it. And we remember years ago we were talking about in school they were teaching there the lifeboat. And
11: oh, yeah, I remember.
10: Hauling people on. And all of a sudden, there wasn't room. Somebody had to go or the boat would sink. And they were evaluating who had the most beneficial, was the most beneficial to society. And they would pick the person that gets cast off the boat.
11: Yeah, well, they would have.
10: Our society has been brought to not value human life. I'm looking at a headline. That's why I'm having trouble talking. 4 children in New York. Let's have New York City. New York home, I'm sorry, were drugged with a concoction given by their mother and grandmother. Then they were killed, knifed to death. And then the mother and grandmother realized, well, they probably wouldn't get away with it. And so they took their own lives. And what's happened, we have just totally, the reason? Their children were supposed to be reunited with the father. There was a planned reunion with their father, and they did this out of spite so that the father could not see his four beautiful children. Our world has grown to understand hate more than love, evil more than goodness, worship Satan more than God, and then we wonder how we got into this horrible, horrible mess.
11: You're telling me, yeah.
13: Pastor, can I share this really,
11: sure, go
13: really
11: ahead.
13: Quick
11: yeah,
13: one?
11: Yeah.
13: Lindsey Clancy has a fan club, and they're starting these sick TikTok trends pretending to kill their babies. The murder trial of 36-year-old Lindsey Clancy for the killing of her three children in January of 2023 has spawned a depraved band of liberal wine moms who excuse her homicidal tendencies on the flimsy basis of "that could have been me." Clancy and her defense team anxiously await the verdict as the jury will see entering its sixth day of deliberations. Oh, they already did that. But the supporters aren't just crying innocent. They're mimicking her behavior. So there's a new trend plaguing social media platform TikTok. And this is so devastating to me. Women hold their small children, and then they cut to holding a doll, which they pretend to kill as a placeholder. The captions read, "Postpartum anxiety got me." Or postpartum anxiety be like Callan Clancy, which is one of her children. It notes that Clancy has not refuted that she is the one who killed the children, but that she cannot be held accountable because of her mental state. These women embody the chants of "Give us Barabbas" from the time of Christ's crucifixion. They would rather let a killer go free, showing a preference for this fallen world and sin.
11: They would.
13: And there's other instances of that, but there's a fan club for the loop.
11: Yeah, that organization is called the National Association of Dingbats. That's what they are.
13: Unbelievable.
11: Yep. Yeah. It is absolutely unbelievable. Here's another one. I got to say this very quick. A Dem senator

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2: Vote. Yeah. How about 50 million illegal aliens, right? He doesn't want people who are more likely to vote for Democrats to vote. No kidding, Chris. You're brilliant. You're really brilliant. No matter. No wonder you got elected out there in Connecticut. So he's going to instruct either the Department of Homeland Security or the Postal Services potentially to remove people from the voter rolls or the profile people for removal from the voter rolls that are more likely to vote for Democrats. Yeah, for instance, people that are not American citizens, people that are dead, people that are illegals, people that don't live in this country, you know, all of these people, and let me tell you, there's millions and millions of them on those voter rolls, so. Well, there you go for Chris Murphy. So much, huh? What do you have, Joe?
3: Same thing that just came out today. There was a gentleman, Brett Martinson, did what they call the Princeton Study, Princeton University. And what they were looking at is, does your opinion on major issues matter? Okay. They were looking at pieces of legislation, and what they did is they had a graph. And the graph started at zero. If nobody was for this legislation, up to the graph went to 100%, where everybody, this is the public, was for the legislation. Well, what they found out that what the people want really has a net zero value on whether or not something gets passed. Legislation gets passed irregardless of public support for or against a major thing. They use this all the time for political fundraising. Oh, you've got to give to Senator so-and-so or Congressman so-and-so for this bill. But when they looked at it, there was less than 30% chance that the public opinion would really have any effect on a bill. In fact, most of the people doing the study said it was closer to almost a net zero influence. So people pay all kinds of money, send money in to different politicians to vote. And that's one reason we have the Save America Act. What is it, 85%? I've heard 84, 83, I don't know.
2: Yeah.
3: Want the Save America Act, and it's not passing. Perfect example. It's the people in power in Congress. They fight the president. They have their own agenda. Their agenda is power. Our Congress pretty much is corrupt, filled with people who either hate America or love the corrupt system because they benefit for, they get the power, they get the prestige, they get the lifestyle, and they don't care who gets hurt in the process. And even if America, you know, they're helping destroy America, they don't care. So what we have is just a ignorance, apathy, greed, corruption. We are committing national suicide, and unfortunately, most of the American people think that the people they elect really care what the voters think. And according to this new The Princeton Study, Chris Martinson was on Newsmax and said, really doesn't matter. It's whatever the powers that be want passed or don't want passed. And that is the truth, the terrifying truth. We need to elect some different people. Get rid of these lifetime politicians. Get rid of these people who, we need to send some people up there who really don't want the job, want to go clean house and go back home. That's going to be the security of America's future, to send people who don't want the job.

You said I know I'm dying, but that's not why I'm sad. I know I'll go to heaven.

dropped me off at Sunday school, and I'm so glad they did. But how great it would have to be in a church service with them. She said, promise me you'll tell them. As she faded off to sleep, he said, sweetheart,

0: All righty, we're back. I got to tell you this very quickly. You know, David Crowley supported tablets for prison inmates, and guess what happened next? Well, back in May, we learned that the state of California spent $190 million on tablets and internet connections for prison inmates. According to the investigations, those inmates allegedly used the tablets for watching adult content and grooming children. It was such a big scandal that the House Oversight Committee demanded documents from the Gavin Newsom. What a guy is as corrupt you get. You know, the Democrats have no leaders. And they're pretty, when you have to look towards AOC and Gavin Newsom, I mean, they're in trouble, okay? But we don't know, we don't have to go to California to look for this insanity. Milwaukee County, Wisconsin, prison inmates were also given tablets in a program approved by the Milwaukee County executive and Democratic gubernatorial candidate David Crowley. Well, right here in Ohio, they have, but they don't have access to the internet. They have tablets, but they can make phone calls and they can call out and that. But here, now one of these inmates, Thomas Zollicoffer, has been busted for using his tablets to try and intimidate witnesses. Zollicoffer faces three counts of first-degree intentional homicide for killing his ex-girlfriend and two others. Milwaukee County Judge David had to strip Zollicoffer of his communication privileges following the revelation of David Abrowski. During a hearing for an accused triple murder, Milwaukee County Judge David Borowski just went off. Apparently, Thomas Zollicoffer was using the laptop to discuss threatening witnesses. Borowski questioned why inmates even have all the access to begin with. Well, it's not that bad here in Ohio yet, but so anyhow, go ahead, Joe.
1: Some good news. You haven't seen anything yet. Payroll surge prompts wow reaction from experts. Non-farm totals up 162,000 for August, almost three times over what was expected from World News Daily. And basically, it just the job numbers are great, breaking all estimates by double and triple digits. And, yeah, employers, you know, think about that. They added 162,000 jobs in August. And hold on to your seats because Heather Long, chief economist at the Naval Credit Union, you know, talk about how this is solid. It's only going to get better. The wage growth, manufacturing is roaring back. And they noticed that also June and July were revised higher by 55,000 more jobs. Remember, Pastor, during the Biden years, every time they'd have the jobs number in a month or two, they had to revise, and they always revised down, right? Remember that?
0: Yeah.
1: This year, all the numbers are being revised again, but totally opposite. All revisions are upward. So that's some pretty good news.
0: Yeah, absolutely.
1: 1 million jobs added since Trump took office.
0: But I was watching C-SPAN this morning, and in C-SPAN they had the Democrats were talking about how bad the economy is, and the job market, the inflation, and all of this.
1: Oh,
0: and of
1: yeah.
0: course, they're hitting on the higher food price. The economy right now is you know, especially in manufacturing, is you know, it's way up. Stock market's, you know, going through the roof. And the service industry is, you know, is way up. It's better than it's ever been. I mean, there's no country in the world that comes even close to what was happening here in America. But you sure wouldn't know that by what they call the legacy news media, would you?
1: No, there's some light inflation. It's because of oil prices. When gas and diesel are up, everything's up because of everything in our world revolves around shipping things, gas and diesel and deliveries. And it's a temporary thing, but if you look outside of those, actually a lot of things, inflation is coming down except for the energy related because of the conflict with Iran. But I would rather pay a little more and so that my children and grandchildren don't face a crazy Ayatollah with a nuclear weapon threatening the world. You know, these people just do not realize the threat that Iran, these people are willing to die. They've had generations that are steeped in hating the Jews, hating the Christians, that they must bring the 12th Imam, and when he comes, that'll bring Islam will spread to the whole world, be the one world religion. These people are fanatic. They're willing to not only commit suicide themselves, they're willing to sacrifice their women, their children. And one was a Waleed Shubat, had been a former terrorist and reformed himself. And he's saying the Western civilization just cannot understand the centuries of this Islamic brainwashing in this religion, what it does to the people, how dangerous they are. How willing to die and sacrifice. They will not change their goals. They will not change their ways unless they die. He said only a few of the radicals ever get converted. And he was thanking God that he was one that saw the light. He's trying to help others, but he's warning this is something to be feared. It's an enemy that must be defeated. And when you hear it from reformed terrorists themselves, we ought to be listening. But again, the world does a kind of a yawn, and we go right on building mosques and electing these radical Muslims into offices, positions of power and government in a Christian nation. We just are determined to commit national suicide.
0: You know, it's an interesting thing because I was just listening to our buddy Bill Federer, and he was comparing the Lord Jesus Christ, because these Muslims were comparing Muhammad to the Lord Jesus. And, you know, to make the long, long story short, I mean, this whole list of these things where the things that Muhammad did, like marry 9-year-old girls, a bunch of them, how many people he had killed, how he tortured people. You know, this was their God, Muhammad, and Muhammad himself. He didn't know if he was going to get saved. Well, here the Lord Jesus Christ is God. Here the Lord Jesus Christ never killed anybody. You know, here, well, I guess he did in a sense in the armies and Pharaoh's army and so on and so forth, but not a murderer like Muhammad was a murderer, and he was a pedophile. And
1: he wasn't so, God. First of all, Jesus, God has the power. Scripture tells us he has the power over who lives and who dies. But the perfect example was Muhammad took over the town of Medina. He had gone there to try and convert the Jews to his newer religion, and they turned him down. So he comes back years later, laid siege to the city, comes in, and captures about 600 to 800 men, or not sure the total. And he and his men spent the day in the city square beheading all of the Jewish men in the town. Our Lord Jesus went to the cross, shed his own blood, died for us so that we could have everlasting life. And Muhammad took a sword and personally stood there and helped butcher the 600 to 800 men for the, what was the reason? Oh, they didn't convert to Islam. Jesus never killed somebody because they wouldn't convert.
0: Communism and Islam, you know, both ends in death. It's all about death, death, death.
1: It's all about death and power. Oh, even the Ayatollah who made Khomeini gave a speech that I remember was translated. He talks about the world will have peace only through the order of the sword. By force will bring the peace to the world. and that forces to, when the whole world becomes, that worships Allah, then we will have peace, and only then will there be peace. Until then, there must be bloodshed to bring about peace to the world.
0: All right. Do you know what time it is, Joe? Yeah. Yeah. It's, well, you know, we're seeing exactly the way God's Word, the Bible says, what happened as we go into it. And, you know, what's happening today is one of the things he tells you. If you go over and you read in Daniel chapter 7, where it talks about the future during the tribulation, it says he will wear out the saints. He will wear out the saints. And boy, have I seen, you know, seen that taking place on the saints. You know, there's, you know, it's like they have been worn out, okay? And so many out there today are just, but, you know, again, he that is in us is greater than he that is in the world. And it ain't over till we win. So, and we will, because we have victory in Christ Jesus.
2: Amen.
0: So, Joe, it's that time where you tell folks how you can avoid. Who would want to spend all of eternity with a bunch of Democrats? You will, unless you get saved, folks. You just think about that. Think about spending eternity.
1: Terrifying thought, yeah.
0: Yeah, well, with Hillary Clinton and Chuckie Schumer and AOC. Just think, would you want to be that with Nancy, Nasty, what's her name?
2: Pelosi.
0: Yeah.
1: Nasty Pelosi.
0: Yeah.
1: More, well, that other one, the one that, we find them in the restaurants and the gasoline stations and.
0: Oh. Yeah.
1: That would, to me, that would be hell, having to listen to her every day.
0: Jessica Waters.
1: I gave her a name.
0: Jessica Waters.
1: Yeah, thank you.
0: Crazy Jessica, yeah. Yeah.
1: All right. I like to always start with a hymn because there's so many wonderful poems in these hymns that tell great story. Blessed Redeemer, up Calvary's mountain one dreadful morn, walk Christ my Savior, weary and worn, facing for sinners death on the cross, that he might save them from endless loss. Father, forgive them, thus did he pray, even while his lifeblood flowed fast away. Praying for sinners while in such woe, no one but Jesus ever loved so. Oh, how I love him, Savior and friend. How can my praises ever find end? Through years unnumbered on heaven's shore, my tongue shall praise him forevermore. And the refrain is, Blessed Redeemer. Seems I see him on Calvary's tree, wounded and bleeding, for sinners pleading, blind and unheeding, dying for me. Our Redeemer, Jesus Christ, the Lamb of God, he came to what? Take away the sins of the world. As I think about just looking at the headlines, the lies, the deception, the rapes, the murders, the suicides, the child killing, the pornography, the child rape, all these horrible things he took upon that sinless, spotless soul so that you and I would have a chance to find peace, to be forgiven of our sins, to become children of God, to be joint heirs with him in heaven, and be able to stand in the presence of God Almighty because of what he did. There is nothing that any of us can do on our own to get to heaven. We can't buy our way, we can't pray our way, we can't good deed our way. Only through Jesus can we get to heaven. We must accept Jesus as our Lord and Savior. He is the way, the truth, and life itself, and our everlasting life. What he did is, if you think about it, unbelievable. And what he said was, if you accept my sacrifice, if you believe that Jesus Christ died, went to the cross, died for you, that he was buried And then he was resurrected from the dead and is now sitting on the right hand of God the Father. And he is now in control of all power in heaven and earth. All things exist by him and through him. If you want to go to heaven, you need to be born again. That's have a spiritual birth. And it's a simple thing, really. You call upon the Father, and you tell him that you're a sinner, that you need a Savior, that you are truly sorry that your sins placed his Son on that cross. Because I believe with all my heart that if it had only been one person that would be saved, Jesus would have gone to the cross. And if you truly repent to God, you will be instantly forgiven. And then you can do the most wonderful thing. You can ask Jesus Christ to come into your life, to be Lord, your Lord and Master. You give yourself to him totally, completely, without reservation, without hesitation. He will accept you and give you the down payment on eternal life. That's the indwelling of the Holy Spirit of God himself to come dwell in you. And at that point, you are sealed forever. Your salvation is assured. And you will find peace and joy and happiness that you've never, ever known. I guarantee it. I know Pastor Ernie has. I know I have. I have some of my best friends are the born-again Christians. They are all totally happy. They found the Lord, that they were born again. They are full of love, joy, and love.
0: We're out of time. Joe, we're out of time. So we got to say thanks for being here. We want to say good night.
1: Good night, all.
0: God bless y'all.
1: Bless you.
0: And always, always, always remember, keep fighting the fight. Fight.
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17: Jesus is the head of the church. Alan's not. Tim's not. We're just here on assignment for a relatively brief season.

0: reason, and Jesus is orchestrating his purposes in the midst of his people. And the greatest honor of our lives is to be included in that. I don't want to go any place that I can't take Jesus. I don't want to go into any setting or any environment where they don't want me to mention his name, or they don't want me to mention the fact that I'm a pastor, that Christianity is important to me, because that's the primary commitment of my life. It'd be like asking me if I would take a meeting, but I won't take off my wedding ring and not mention to anybody that I was married. Well, my commitment to Jesus has got to be greater than my commitment to my marriage. So I'm not going into any environment where Jesus isn't welcome, or at least where they're going to welcome me knowing that I'm coming as his ambassador. And that's true for all of us. That has nothing to do with what your profession is. We're all ambassadors for Christ.
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3: 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And so our idea is to infiltrate culture.
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10: We don't do what we do to please men. 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We don't do what we do to get the big money. That's not the idea. The right diligence is this. As servants of Christ, we do the will of God from the inside. And what is the will of God? That you work the way God wants you to. And you do it not because the boss is watching, but because the Lord is watching, right?
11: 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From service industry workers demanding higher wages, to teachers picketing City Hall, to unions going on strike, it seems there is constant conflict between employees and employers. The question is, how can you honor Christ whether you are the employee or the boss? Consider that question as we continue John MacArthur's study titled Wisdom for the Workplace. Today you're going to see God's perspective on labor relations and how following his plan will produce the kind of benefits package, so to speak, that you can really appreciate. So now here's John to show you a trait that's vital to both employees and their bosses.
10: Let's see what God's terms are for this relationship of employees and employers. First, the submission of the servants in verses 5 to 8. The submission of the servants in verses 5 to 8. And here is the pattern for all employees, and we're going to go through pretty quickly. This is for all from Paul's time till today. Let's see what it is. Servants, and here's the right behavior. That's where he starts. Right behavior. Be obedient. Be obedient to them that are your masters. Same word used to speak of children. We are to respond to their commands and their direction. A spirit-filled Christian, chapter 5:18 is where this all begins, be filled with the Spirit. And if you're spirit-filled, you will respond. And it's a continuous present in the Greek, keep on obeying. Be an obedient employee. When you go to work, do what they tell you to do. Really important. You might say, oh, you don't know my employer. He's unjust and inequitable and all of this. Well, the Bible has something to say about that. You say we have every right to protest, we have every right to walk out, we have every right to strike and so forth and so on because our boss is so and so and so. Well, 1 Peter says what you need to hear. 1 Peter 2:18. Servants, and here he uses the word for household servants, be subject to your masters with all fear, not only to the good and gentle, but also to the perverse. You mean I'm supposed to be submissive to some perverse boss? Yes, because this is worthy of thanks. If a man for conscience toward God endure grief and suffer wrongfully. In other words, God says obey. So you say, even if he's perverse, I'll obey. And even though you suffer, your conscience toward God is right. And God will reward that. Verse 20. For what glory is it if when you are buffeted for your faults, you take it patiently? But if when you do well, you suffer for it and take it patiently, this is acceptable with God. When you're working as hard as you can and the guy's oppressing you and you're doing it unto God, blessed are you. The Bible says whether your employer is a perverse man or a godly man, you are to be obeying him. Now, of course, that comes to the point where if he asks you to do something that is evil, immoral, against the word of God, that's when you have to stop right there and say we ought to obey God rather than men at this point. But anything short of a moral issue, you are to respond. Now imagine what this was like. Because in Paul's day and Peter's day, slaves became Christians. And all of a sudden, slaves becoming Christians were raised to a nobler standing before God. They now knew the beginning and the end of the universe. They had divine truth. They were sons of the King. They had been lifted up and elevated and glorified. And their natural response would be to say, man, I'm not taking orders from that guy anymore. I'm a believer. I'm a child of the King. I'm a son of God. I am going to reign with him forever. I'm going to judge the earth. I'm not going to listen to this guy telling me this perverse master of mine. And you know what would have happened? They would have absolutely destroyed Christian testimony. And so the apostle Paul says, no matter what your master's like, and Peter says it too, no matter what your master's like, you constantly obey that master. This is vital. This is vital. Because we want the world to know that being a Christian doesn't make you disgruntled. Being a Christian doesn't make you better than everybody else. Being a Christian doesn't make you a lousy worker. Being a Christian doesn't spin your head off into some never-never land where all you're doing is thinking spiritual thoughts all the time and you can't stay at the job. But being a Christian would give you a new imperative and a new inspiration and a new commitment to an honest and faithful day's work. Frankly, people at the office or at the job, they're not going to listen to anything you say about Christ if they don't see in your life real commitment to work and to be a good employee. You say, but I've been unjustly punished. I don't get what I ought to get. They don't pay me enough and so forth. Well, change jobs. That's one option. I saw that back in the Old Testament. If the slave wasn't happy where he was, go where he's happy. But if you're there and you've made the commitment, then you need to give all you can. All you can. You say, well, what about if I work for a Christian? You know, this is another kind of a problem. Because some people work for a Christian, they think they can do less. But in 1 Timothy 6:1, let as many servants as are under the yoke count their own masters worthy of all honor, that the name of God and his doctrine be not blasphemed. Same thought as in Titus. You better work hard for your master so that God's name isn't blasphemed. And they that have believing masters, let them not despise them because they are brethren, but rather do them service because they're faithful and beloved, partakers of the benefit. In other words, if you would serve with all your heart for someone who's not your brother, for God's sake, you certainly would serve someone who is your brother, right? So whether you've got a Christian or a non-Christian, whether you've got a good guy or a bad guy or whatever, it's all the same. Servants, obey your masters. That's the right behavior. The right perspective, look at verse 5 again. According to the flesh. According to the flesh. In other words, the perspective is this is a human temporal relationship and that is all. The employer has authority only in that area, not the spiritual. And I think Paul is regulating here what could have been an abuse in the early church where the employer would run the employee and the servants and the slaves and then when they got to the church, you see, he'd be doing it again. And that's where Paul says, cool it. Galatians 3:28, in Christ there's neither male nor female, Jew nor Greek, bond nor free. We are all one. And so when we get into the assembly of believers, we don't do that anymore. That is only according to the flesh. That is only a temporal thing. So the right behavior is obedience. The right perspective is that it is only a temporal issue. That leads to the right attitude. He says the right attitude is with fear and trembling. Now, some of you say, boy, that's the way I work. I'm afraid of that guy. I'm afraid. But isn't that kind of thing? It's the fear and trembling that should be translated reverence and respect. Reverence and respect. Why? Because God has ordained the authority submission principle. If you can't reverence and respect the individual for who he is, then, or she is, then respect them for the place they have in the design of God. Because God has designed some in authority, some in submission. And so it is a matter of honor, respect, and reverence. We just read you 1 Timothy 6 where it says, honor your master. This is your attitude. You are to realize that God has established authority and submission. God has allowed him to be there and you to be where you are. It isn't the fear and trembling of shaking in your boots every time he comes around, but it's the respect and the honor. Because God has ordained this. God has assigned you that task. Do you know something? Where you work is a mission field that God has placed you on. And you have a responsibility there. And so your service to your employer is an act of service to God. And so that is the perspective that is necessary. You must realize that you are only doing this temporally, but the attitude is that you are reverent toward it because it is a divine principle. It is a divine principle that you're responding to. Now, fourthly, talks about the right commitment. If you have the right behavior, moving along the right perspective with the right attitude, you're going to have the right commitment. And this is really great. Verse 5 says, in singleness of your heart. In singleness of your heart. What does singleness of your heart mean? It means undivided, honest, upright, loyal commitment. In other words, you have one thing in your mind. Single-heartedly, you do your job. Loyalty, commitment to do your very best all the time. People, this is so practical. It's just amazing. 1 Thessalonians 4:10, and indeed you do it toward all the brethren who are in Macedonia. We beseech you, brethren, increase more and more. Listen, study to be quiet, to do your own business, work with your own hands, as we commanded you, that you may walk honestly toward them that are outside and may lack nothing. In other words, do your job, keep your mouth shut, work with your hands, and you'll be an honor to God. Do your job. Singleness of heart. 60 minutes of work for 60 minutes of pay. Give it all you've got. It's really important. Boy, how practical this is. If we want to turn things around and see a difference, and if we're really filled with the Spirit of God, it'll be visible on the job because we'll have the right behavior with the right perspective, with the right attitude and the right level of commitment and the right motive. Look at the end of verse 5. As unto Christ. As unto Christ. You mean my boss is representative of Christ? You are to do your job as if Christ were there. Why? Because he is. And he is the ultimate paymaster, believe me. He is the ultimate paymaster. We'll see that in a moment. The words show, and I want you to get this, that there is no difference. Now get this. There is no difference between your Christian life and your job. There's no secular. There's no secular thing. Your job is service rendered as unto Christ. Whatever you do, whether you eat or drink or whatever you do, do it all to the what? Glory of God. 1 Corinthians 10:31. Present your bodies a living sacrifice. In other words, your very living is a sacrifice to God. Your very working is an offering given to him. Your job is service to Christ. That's a critical thing. And people talk all the time about full-time service. Every Christian's in full-time service. Every single one. I don't know any part-time Christian living, do you? Today I'm a Christian, tomorrow I don't know. Tuesday through Saturday I don't know, but Sunday and Monday I'm a real Christian. No. It's a full-time thing. Full-time service. Everything you do is service to Christ. People say, oh, you know, I just wish I could quit my lousy job. And they're a poor worker or they're lazy or they don't have any diligence and they want to get out of it. They say, I want to go into the ministry. You know, the ministry does not need deadbeats. Well, it really does. We got a lot of them anyway, but we don't need them. But there's a lot of them around. But, you know, people say, oh, I want to get in the ministry. Listen, There's two reasons why you may not be in the ministry. Number one, it just isn't God's will, and that's okay too, because what I do is significant for me, and what you do is significant for you, and there's no sense in switching the two. There's nothing better than something else. We just want to be in God's will, right? So number one, you may not be in the ministry because that isn't where God wants you. But number two, you may not be in the ministry because you haven't been faithful over little, and God isn't dumb enough to put you Lord over much. And if you can't do your service to Christ in your job, then who's to say you're ever going to do it in the church? Start where you are. Faithful over little, Lord over much. In verse 6, he says the same thing, essentially. But he adds not only the right act or the right behavior, the right perspective, the right attitude, the right commitment, the right motive, and now the right diligence. Not with eye service as men pleasers. Now, what is he saying here? What is our right diligence? We are to be diligent all the time, not with eye service. That means not just working when the boss is looking. Eye service, you know what eye service is? Well, you're just going like this all the time. See? You're rolling your head around and see who's checking on you. I got to go in the office today because the boss is coming today. I got to put my hours in. I got to clock in. Then I'll do eye service. Salary evaluation time. You really start cranking it out. Well, you know, they're talking about salary, boy, and you're frothing at the mouth and spinning wheels. Smoke coming out behind you. This is eye service, but we are to have a steady pace of loyal commitment that shows diligence all the time, not with eye service, as men pleasers. We don't do what we do to please men. We don't do what we do to get the approval of men. We don't do what we do to please the boss. We don't do what we do to get the big money, to get the raise. That's not the idea. What we do, the right diligence is this. As servants of Christ, we do the will of God from the inside, you see? And what is the will of God? That you work the way God wants you to. And you do it not because the boss is watching, but because the Lord is watching, right? The Lord is the ultimate paymaster. The Lord is the one checking. The Lord is the one evaluating. And right diligence involves that kind of commitment. We serve Christ, verse 6 says, doing the will of God from the heart. Verse 7 repeats the same thing. With a ready mind, doing service as to the Lord and not to men. It's the same thing. The end of verse 5, as unto Christ. Verse 6, as servants of Christ. Verse 7, doing service to the Lord. It's all three verses are saying the same thing. We are not serving men. You are not serving your boss. You are not serving your company, your corporation, your foreman. What you're doing is serving God. And every day's work and every task in that day should be an offering given to God to prove your devotion to Him, to prove the reality of a Spirit-filled life. Why? That His nature may be adorned, His testimony may be enhanced, the credibility of His person may be uplifted. And so when you get up in the morning, it's, I'm going to serve the Lord today. Get out there and pump that gas and make those hamburgers and do it to the glory of Christ. But that isn't the way it usually goes. Oh, I gotta go to work down to that crummy deal and you don't even have the right perspective. It's an offering to God. And if you're faithful over that, who knows what the Lord might do for you? Who knows? Paul was a tent maker, but God had better things, greater things. And who knows if you're faithful. But even if you stay being a tent maker, that's okay if that's His will, because that's the best thing for you. And so, as you approach each day, today is a day of service to the Lord. And today I'm going to vow that whatever my hand finds to do will be done to the glory of God, that His truth may be adorned in my life and that people seeing me may glorify Him. If you seek to please men, you corrupt your motive. If you seek to do what only the boss watches you do, you mess up your mind. You're serving Christ, and in case you don't think so, look at verse 8. Knowing that whatever good thing any man does, listen, whatever good work you do, you'd say, well, the boss never knows it. He doesn't see it. Everybody else gets a credit. They keep pushing people past me. They don't know that I'm really the one doing it. But listen, whatever good thing any man does, the same shall he receive from the Lord, whether he's bond slave or a free man. God doesn't miss one thing that you deserve. And you know what? One of these days, it's all going to come cashing in on your account. The question is, are you going to scratch and claw for it now, or are you going to be diligent and faithful and let God give it to you in the kingdom? And so God lays down the standard of how we are to work. Let's turn the tables in closing. It's only one verse because we've already given all the principles. They're just applied here to the other side. The submission of the master in verse 9. What is the employer's task? I love this. Ye masters, do the same things to them. What do you mean the same things? First of all, the right goal. And what does the same things refer to? I believe the antecedent to that is at the end of verse 6. Doing the will of God from the heart. You do the same thing. You be spirit controlled and do God's will. And what is God's will? God's will is that you are reverent, that you are single-minded, that you be an employer who realizes that you are serving Jesus Christ. That's it. You serve an employer's role like you expect them to serve you. Same standards. The same fairness, the same equity, the same diligence, the same hard work, the same godliness, the same Christ-likeness, the same adorning of the doctrine of God. Listen, as an employer, you be sure that Christ is manifest in your life. You be sure that God is manifest in your decisions. You be sure that what you do is a single-minded commitment to the needs of those employees, to put out the very best product in the very best way without compromise, to not cheat or do what is wrong, but to do the will of God from deep in your heart. And realize as an employer that you're answerable to Christ, not a board and not the employees, but Jesus Christ himself. Do the same thing with the right spirit, secondly. Verse 9 says, forbearing threatening. Hold back from threats. Don't intimidate your employees by yelling at them. Don't use verbal abuse. That was a temptation and still is. The spirit-controlled employer is gentle. He's never divisive or derisive. He's never abusive. He's never threatening. And he says, you ought to have the right goal, doing the same things with the right attitude, not being abusive, based on the right standard. I love this. Knowing that your master also is in heaven. Who is the standard for masters? Who is the greatest master of all? The Lord Jesus Christ. You treat your employees like Christ treats you. See? That's the way. And finally, the right equity. Play no favorites, neither is there respect of persons with him. You be fair, you be equitable, you do not be abusive or threatening, and you realize that you are called to do the will of God, to meet their needs with singleness of heart, to fulfill all God's will. Listen, you get spirit-filled employees and spirit-filled employers working like this, and we can see something different than the confusion and chaos we see in our world today. Because we'll have people being unselfish, doing the will of God. Let's pray. Father, we've touched on such a practical area. We ask that you'd give us grace to fulfill what we know to be true. God, make us the kind of spirit-filled people you want us to be in our marriages, in our families, at our jobs. For your glory, we pray. Amen.
12: You're listening to Grace to You, the Bible teaching ministry of John MacArthur. John's current study is called Wisdom for the Workplace. Now, as we continue this series on what God expects from you on the job, I want to play a question that we received on our Q&A line some years ago. It's one that applies particularly to work, and it involves customer interaction. Here's the question, and then you'll hear how John responded to it.
13: Good afternoon, John. My name is Hyacinth, and I really need to get an answer from you. I am a Christian, and I do believe in doing to others what I would want them to do for me or to me. I wouldn't want them harming me, so I wouldn't harm anyone. And the work I do, I have very angry people coming in to see me from time to time, and sometimes they actually blame me. You know, when they come in an angry attitude, as if I did something to them. It's very painful. And could you advise me how to deal with a person like that? Thank you.
14: Well, Hyacinth, thank you for that question. I can almost imagine your workplace. You're behind a counter somewhere where people are coming in irritated long before they ever arrive at you. You're a dear, sweet Christian lady just wanting to do your job, but you're in the position of having to be some kind of spiritual leader that can reach behind the people's superficial concern and work on their heart. Look, I think, you know, this is the nature of the world in which we live. If you were to ask me what is the dominant attitude that I see in the culture of today, it could all be summed up in one word, anger. This is a really angry culture. Everybody is angry. You know, you see it everywhere. It just absolutely everywhere. Parents are angry. Kids are angry. People in the workplace are angry. Politicians are angry. People are angry with politicians. There is an unleashing of anger in our culture. And it basically comes because for the last 25 years, there has been the constant promotion of self-esteem. The lie, the damage done by the lie of self-esteem that you're the most important person in the world has created people who, when they don't get what they want, they're just angry. You know, I grew up in a family and I was told things like this. Others are more significant than you. Think not on your own things, but on the things of others. Consider others better than yourselves. That's what builds patience, kindness, compassion. I would go at the issue of anger, and in a kind and gracious way, if the opportunity presents it, I would just mention that this is anger, and anger is a destructive thing. You don't want to give yourself into anger. And then kindly, I would say, I'm here to help you, but I can't help you if we can't get past your anger. Be straightforward.
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6: Many of us need to bring our tongues to the altar.
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7: This is the Alternative Broadcast, featuring the timeless biblical teachings from the archives of Dr. Tony Evans. The words we speak can bring healing, hope, and encouragement, but they can also be incredibly destructive. Today, Dr. Evans explores the importance of maintaining control of what we say. Let's join him in James chapter 3 as he begins.
6: James has some very hard things to say to me and to you about the tongue. Because for James, that was hitting at the heart of a vibrant, growing Christian faith. How you use your tongue will have everything to do with how God uses your life. He starts off by discussing the problem of the tongue. Let not many of you become teachers, my brethren. Verse 1 says, knowing that as such we will incur a stricter judgment. Did you know that many of the things going wrong in your life is because of what you said with your tongue about somebody else that God has boomeranged back to you? And the higher you go on the leadership level, the worse the boomerang. He says, be not many teachers, be not many divine spokespersons, because you will receive the stricter judgment. It will be worse for you than it will be for the person who did not take the post because of the higher responsibility. We see this all through scripture, for example. False teachers, we are told in the book of Jude, will get more hell in hell than non-teacher sinners. And because he or she used their tongue to lead others astray, their punishment will be greater in hell. So it is in the church. When you use your tongue speaking on God's behalf and it leads others astray because you have damaged others in the name of God, you get the stricter judgment.

0: Moses is told in Numbers chapter 20 to give water to the complaining people of Israel. This is a congregation where every member had a viewpoint and every member had a complaint. This is a congregation who always talked about how things ought to be, but never did much to make it that way. God told Moses in verse 8, take the rod, you and your brother Aaron, assemble the congregation and speak to the rock before their eyes that it may yield its water. You shall bring forth water for them out of the rock and let the congregation and their beasts drink. So Moses took the rod from before the Lord just as he had commanded him. And Moses and Aaron gathered the assembly before the rock. And he said to them, listen now, you rebels. Shall we bring forth water from you out of this rock? Then Moses lifted up his hands and struck the rock twice with his rod, and water came forth abundantly, and the congregation and their beasts drank. The Lord said to Moses and Aaron, because you have not believed me to treat me as holy in the sight of the sons of Israel, therefore you shall not bring this assembly into the land which I have given them. Moses decided, God, your way of dealing with this is not good enough. These are some hard-headed folk, and I got to do this my way. I got to tell them what I think about them. I've got to give them my 2 cents. I've got to let them know who they are and who I am. So, God, I'm going to take matters into my own hands. I'm going to use my own tongue, and I'm going to let my tongue dictate my own methods. So he walks up to the people and he says, you no good congregation, you rebels, how long do we have to deal with you? And so he takes the rod and hits the rock twice. Out comes water, and along it comes judgment. And this man who had led the people this far only gets to see the promised land. He doesn't get to go in it. Psalm 106 verse 33 says, because he spoke presumptuously, he used his tongue illegitimately to act as God. There is only one God, and you are not he. That is why the Bible says, vengeance is mine, saith the Lord, I will repay. And when you and I use our tongues to act like deity, then we become candidates for the very judgment that we inflicted on others when we sought to play God. That leads to a second thing in verses 2 to 4, where he talks about the power of the tongue. He says to start off with that none of us is perfect. Verse 2, we all stumble in many ways. You'll be hard put to go through the scriptures and find even God's choicest servants who didn't mess up along the way. That doesn't excuse them messing up. It just says it's a reality that the best of people are all just people. And James includes himself. He said, yeah, I've got weaknesses in my life, and I, like you saints, stumble in many ways. But then he throws me a curveball because he says, even though everyone has weaknesses, and even though everyone has failures tripping up in life, if anyone does not stumble in what he says, he is a mature or perfect, perfect meaning mature, man able to bridle the whole body as well. That is a powerful verse. He says, even though you have weaknesses in your life, you stumble, I stumble in many ways. If you ever get a hold of your tongue, if you ever take that little piece of meat in your mouth and learn to use it right, there is no other problem in your life that you can't handle. This is deep. He is saying your biggest problem is in your mouth. Did you know, watch this, that some of the reasons you can't fix other things in your life is because you haven't fixed the first thing in your life, which he says is the tongue, because a man or woman who controls their tongue can control anything else that's out of kilter in their life. That's what verse 2 says. He gives 2 very powerful illustrations. It says, if you put a bit into a horse's mouth so that they obey us, we direct their entire body, verse 3. And look at a ship, he says in verse 4, great and driven by strong winds, yet they are still directed by a small rudder, wherever the inclination of the pilot desires. I remember one day at Pine Cove, and where we would all go every year to take our family to camp when the kids were small. And so after many seasons, we finally talked my wife to going horseback riding. She wasn't keen on this, but I talked into it, and I assured her, just put your horse behind mine, and you follow me. Well, the guy leading a trail ride says, if you want to, you can gallop. Well, you know, I'm always in for a challenge. I didn't want to gallop. I wanted to run. And I forgot that my wife's horse was the one directly behind mine. So I have the reins now, and I say, let's go. Ha! Shoot, this horse took off. My wife's horse, taking a cue from my horse, took off right behind me, and I mean, I was flying. I mean, I was doing my Lone Ranger thing. I mean, I was into it. I heard this screaming in the back. It dawned on me that I had forgotten that Lois was back there, and she was screaming. She was saying, stop! And I'm trying to turn back and holler, you know, pull back the reins. Because I'd gotten way in front, so this horse was still, pull back the reins. The horse didn't care about no screaming. Didn't care that it was the pastor's wife. Didn't have no respect at all. That horse was only accustomed to responding to one thing, that's the bit in his mouth. When my wife finally pulled back on the reins, the rest of the horse came under control. The horse has been so constructed that when you control its mouth with the bit, the rest of it must conform. It says you look at a ship in water, this big, massive, multi-toned entity made of steel and iron, can all be turned around by a little rudder. He says, compare the bit and compare the rudder to your mouth. What the bit is to the horse and the rudder is to the ship, the tongue is to the saint. And just like a horse can be turned around by a bit, a ship can be maneuvered by a rudder, a saint can be guided by his tongue. That if you want to fix what looks like a bigger problem, start with the smaller problem, because God has so constructed you that if you fix the smaller problem, the bigger problem will move. That it is in control of the tongue that you gain control of everything else that is wrong, he says.
1: Dr. Evans will have more on the destructive power of an uncontrolled tongue when he returns in a moment. Don't go away.
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0: That leads to a third thing, and that is the perverseness of the tongue. Again, back to verse 5, the tongue is small, and yet it boasts great things. Behold how great a forest is set aflame by such a small fire. He now uses the imagery of a fire on October 8th, 1871. Mrs. O'Leary's cow kicked over the lantern at 8:30 p.m. And that led to the great Chicago fire where 100,000 people were homeless. 17,500 buildings were destroyed. 300 people died and $40 million worth of damage was done because the cow kicked over the lantern. The tongue boasts great things. It says a lot. But this great thing sets forests afire. How bad is this tongue problem? Verse 7, every species of beast and bird and reptile and creatures of the sea is tamed and has been tamed by human race. But no one can tame the tongue. It is a restless evil and full of deadly poison. You got seals that clap, dolphins that do flips, birds that talk, snakes that charm, and dogs that jump through hoops. You can tame an animal. Only God can tame the tongue. Let me show you how important this is. Hold your finger here, turn to Ephesians 4. Verse 29 says, let no unwholesome word proceed from your mouth, but only as such a word as is good for edification. That means to build up according to the need of the moment. Make the word appropriate to the situation that it may give grace, not give what people deserve, but give grace to those who hear. Now here's the key verse, verse 30. And do not grieve the Holy Spirit whom you were sealed by the day of redemption. Now let me tell you what those verses mean. Verse 29 says, watch your mouth. Verse 30 says, don't grieve the Holy Spirit. How do you grieve the Holy Spirit? By disobeying verse 29, not watching your mouth. When you just say what you think, even when it's the inappropriate thing to say, you grieve the Holy Spirit. So what's that got to do with the price of tomatoes? Everything. Because it's the Holy Spirit that gives you the power to live the Christian life. So to have inappropriate words is to put corrosion like around the battery of your car. And when you get enough corrosion around the battery of your car, then the signal to send power to the engine of the car will not come because there's too much corrosion around the battery. Many of us have got too much corrosion in the mouth. And because we've got too much corrosion in the mouth, there's no power in the engine called life. If you want power in the engine called life, you must remove corrosion around the battery of the mouth. Because when you remove corrosion around the battery of the mouth, it makes the electrical Holy Ghost connection between the battery of the mouth to the engine of the life so that there's power in the life to live out the victorious Christian life. We have no power in our lives because we have too much corrosion in our mouths. And many of us have got to go to God and confess the profanity that we use all day, to confess the criticism and the gossiping and the mouthing of judgment rather than mouthing of help. We spend all day tearing down, destroying, criticizing, gossiping. Now, there's nothing wrong with legitimate criticism as long as the criticism is designed to help and not just to hurt. We go down and we tear each other to shreds. And we wonder why there is no life in the relationship. The Bible says because you've dismissed the Holy Spirit. You have grieved him. And so there is no power. He likens it to a poisonous snake. Have you ever been on one of them safari things you have to drive through? You know, where they have all the animals roaming free? There's one sign you'll always see. Keep your doors locked and your windows up. If you want to make it in this environment, keep your doors locked and your windows up. If you want to make it as a victorious Christian, keep your mouth shut. Unless it is in keeping with a biblical way of communicating. A biblical way of communicating. And God says it will affect your whole life. Because then God can enter into it through the Holy Spirit and empower you and use you. We love to hang out with people who tear other people apart. And we give conversational aids as we destroy character rather than being a community of help. He says it's like a viper. It's poison. You know, if a snake poisons you, you only get in you what was in them. And let me tell you, if you hang out with snaky people, then you're going to get what's in them. I'm not a gossiper. She's a gossiper. Yeah, but if you allow her gossip to bite you, her poison becomes your poison. You allow his gossip to bite you, his poison becomes your poison. That's why you want to be around biblically thinking and biblically communicating, in this case, people, so that your lives are being transformed by one another. Finally, he says, the tongue not only is perverse, but in verses 9 to 12, it is polluted. With it, we bless our Lord and Father, and with it, we curse men who have been made in the image of God. From the same mouth comes both blessing and cursing. My brethren, these things ought not to be this way. He's talking to Christians, my brethren. He said, you come in here on Sunday morning, sing songs of praise to God. You bless God. Glory to his name. You are worthy to be praised. You clap your amen. Hallelujah. You bless the Lord. Some of you on your way out of the parking lot. Some of you on your way to the car that's on the parking lot. Some of you on your way outside of the sanctuary to the foyer are going to cuss somebody. That is, tear them down, either through profanity or through what you say. Some of you wives are going to tear down your husbands before you ever got off the church property. Some of you husbands are going to reduce your wives or children to nothing before you get off. He says, and you just came from blessing God. You just came from singing the hallelujah chorus. You just came from talking about how great thou art. You just sang, great is thy faithfulness, O God, my Father. He says, you bless God and then you curse man. Well, at least you say, I didn't curse God. Oh, yes, you did. Because the verse says in James chapter 3, he says, when you curse man, after having blessed God, verse 9, who has been made in the image of God? The Bible says that is an attack against God. Because that man that you just cussed out has the stamp of God on him. He has been made in the image of God. You said, I would never do that to God. But whenever you do that to one of his human creations, you have attacked the image of God. He says to curse man is to curse God who has been made in his likeness. That doesn't mean you don't criticize wrong that people do, but that is different than tearing down a person. How many times have husbands and wives gotten a fight about a problem and then you lost sight of the problem that you were disagreeing on and now the person isn't any good? The person is worthless. No, he says that's an attack on God. Now look at the connection. If you're attacking God by attacking man, then the net result of that attack is no fellowship with God. Proverbs 10 verses 11 and 21, chapter 13 verse 14, chapter 18 verse 4, all of this says that the tongue is to be a fountain of refreshment that gives life. The difference between the right word and the wrong word is the difference between lightning and a lightning bug. All the difference in the world. He then comes to a close here and he says, does a fountain send out from the same opening both fresh and bitter water? We have water fountains in the foyer. Will you go and turn on the water and get fresh and salty water? No. You'll get one or the other, but you will not get both. And many Christians are contradictory because they give both. Bless God, curse men. Can a fig tree, my brethren, produce olives or a vine tree figs? Neither can salt water produce fresh. What is he saying? He's saying what Matthew 12, 34 says, and that is, out of the heart, the mouth speaks. Do you know why you use profanity? It wasn't because of what that person did to you. It's because of your own heart. Do you know why you're always criticizing and gossiping? It's not because of what that person did. It's because you got a wicked heart and they just gave you the opportunity to show how wicked it was by the words that you use. See, the problem is not what they did. The problem is wickedness in the heart that produces verbiage from the mouth. Psalm 1 says that if you want to get what's outward working, you got to get the root change within. So many of us need to confess our tongues to God. Many of us need to bring our tongues to the altar. A lady came to her pastor and said, "Pastor, your sermon convicted me. I want to put my tongue on the altar this morning." He said, "This altar ain't that big." Some of you would have trouble getting your tongues on this altar. And you know why a lot of negative things are happening in your life? Because God has not gotten your tongue. And until he gets your tongue, he won't deal with anything else. Because this rudder controls your whole life ship.
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6: 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It's sustaining grace. 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
14: Pam and I asked the question several years ago, like, what has really made our relationship work? You know, because it's easy to talk about theory.
15: Yeah, this is good.
14: But, like, what really made it work? And what we came up with was we decided early on to be tough on ourselves and tender on each other.
16: That's Bill Farrell, and he and his wife Pam are with us today on Focus on the Family with Jim Daly, and we're so glad you've joined us. I'm John Fuller.
15: John, you and I both know people that have hit the wall just a few months or years into their marriage. It just becomes a place that they're not as happy as they thought they would be. Some couples are facing that intense conflict right now, and if that's where you're at, we want to help. Focus is here for you, so please get in touch with us. We have so many great resources, including a marriage intensive. It's 4 days, typically, and you spend about 38, 40 hours working on your marriage. It's one of the best things that we have going here at Focus. It has a post 2 year survey of 80% of those couples still married and doing better. So I'm proud of that, and I will continue to talk about it from time to time. Oftentimes, husbands and wives, they just feel so disillusioned because their marital experience has not met their expectations. And today we're going to talk with a wonderful couple about how to really do marriage so much better.
16: Yeah, they've been married for over 40 years. Bill and Pam Farrell have been here a number of times, and they always get a great response from our listeners. We've got a couple of their books that are kind of paired together, a His and Hers edition of Marriage Meetups, a planner for couples who want a productive, passionate, and purposeful life, and we'll post more details about the Farrells and this bundled resource at our website.
15: Bill and Pam, welcome back to Focus.
17: It's so good to be here. Yay.
15: I love your enthusiasm.
14: Isn't that fun?
17: It is fun. Y'all.
15: Well, let me ask Bill, is that fun?
14: Yeah, and it's genuine.
15: Like absolutely.
14: I told Pam early in our marriage, you cannot drink coffee because you came into the world pre-caffeinated.
15: So. That is very true. Pam is loaded with energy. Okay, so early this morning, I was getting ready for the show, and I was reading the prep, and Jean sat down to have a cup of coffee with me. And
17: nice.
15: She was saying, you know, I kind of explained the concept of marriage meetups, and she said, oh, I like that. And I was like, really? See, today's your chore is to win me over.
17: Awesome.
15: But my wife, she loved the idea. She said, we should do this.
17: Amen.
15: So I think
17: we're
15: going to be starting to do the marriage meetup
14: weekly.
15: You mean
14: we're Jean's advocates today?
15: Yes, absolutely.
14: This is an intervention.
15: This is the beat down of Jim Daly. But, you know, frankly, that's what's funny. I mean, I think typically opposites marry. Not
17: they
15: always,
17: do.
15: And I get that. But I think in this area, Jean really connected with the concept of having a weekly marriage meetup and talking things over. And I was like, I've got so many meetings. That's not a meeting I want to have. And that's probably something you encounter all the time,
17: right?
15: Oh,
17: it is. But, hey, it's got some upsides to this meeting that probably your other meetings do not have. Yeah.
15: That is well said. Invest wisely.
14: And, you know, John, in your introduction, you mentioned we've been married over 40 years, which – seems kind of impossible, like it gets here so fast, but we didn't write this book early, even though we've been doing this our whole marriage.
17: Right.
15: Well,
14: because
15: that's good.
14: The reaction we get is, really? Is it that much
17: it's
14: work?
17: It's like homework.
14: Like really?
15: I feel so stupid right now.
14: And we, you know, we've been asking ourselves, okay, how do we do this in a way that people can relate to?
15: Mm-hmm.
14: Because when you say, hey, you should have a business meeting with your partner, like, I do those. I have plenty of those. I don't want to do that with my spouse.
15: Right.
14: And when the whole COVID shutdown hit, you know, and everybody was just home, we thought this is a good time to get this written.
15: Yeah. So I mean, you guys have been practicing this for a long time.
14: Yeah. And the reason why I think people resist it is the big disruptor of intimacy is responsibility. So when you get married and you're, you know, you first add it, your responsibility is off on the side and you're just focused on each other. And then every year adds more responsibility.
15: Yeah.
14: And pretty soon it gets in the way of intimacy.
15: You know, I relate to Jean's enthusiasm. It's like for her, it's a solution to something she's, you know, wanting, you know, let's clarify some of these things, et cetera. Well, let's get into it. How did the meetups, the marriage meetups help you two with conflict and disagreements over parenting? Let's go right to the jugular.
17: Right? Yeah. I'm glad that we started doing a marriage meetup before we were parents, because even some of our discussions, we call it our Monday morning marriage meeting. That's what we called it.
15: And you do it on Monday, no less.
17: Yeah.
15: Okay, you're really winning me over here.
17: I know. Bill was a pastor, so Monday was our day off.
15: Okay.
17: So that's why it landed there.
15: Yeah.
17: He was a youth pastor when we first started. So some of our conversations were even about, like, when do we want to have kids? You know, how many? So sometimes you tackle some big issues, and sometimes it's the little annoying issues that you
14: Let me give you a specific example.
17: Yeah.
14: So Pam and Zachary have this like connection to each other because they just get one another.
15: Yeah.
14: Zachary has a completely different personality from me, so I have to learn about Zach. I don't instinctively get him.
15: Mm-hmm.
14: So he's in high school, and we decide he needs to get a vehicle before he leaves to college. Well, for me, getting a vehicle is a very practical discussion. Like, we need to find something that's practical, something that's reliable, something that will suit his needs. But Pam and Zachary have an emotional connection to this vehicle.
17: Right. Zach
15: wants a particular one.
17: Yeah, lifted truck, you know, with big wheels. Totally impractical.
14: But I come to the meeting and expresses himself. And I'm thinking, we have to have a budget for this.
15: Yeah.
14: This purchase. We have to have reasons why it's a good vehicle, and it needs to be relatively economical. Those are not the reasons that Pam's bringing to the
15: meeting. That sounds like a Honda or a Toyota to me.
17: Right. Which our third son did drive.
15: Yes, right.
14: And the first time Pam said to me, we need to get him a truck or he's going to be mad for years.
15: Oh, now the leverage.
14: And I'm like, who cares if he's mad?
17: That and I'm like, honey, it's his person. It's like how
14: here.
17: He expresses himself. And, you know, he wants to make a statement. He lives big.
15: Okay.
17: He ended up getting a scholarship.
14: So I'm sitting in this meeting going, I trust Pam. And I know Pam understands Zach better than I do, but I don't like her reasoning.
15: I love this honesty.
17: But, you know, so we had that space that was set there, and we could take our time over a few weeks to make that decision.
15: Yeah.
17: And so we decided we did need to bring Zach into this, and he did need to have a budget and et cetera. So if he could find what he wanted under the budget that Dad said, yay, you could have your lifted truck.
15: That is the benefit of that. Let's talk about the three components of marriage
17: and
15: meetings.
17: And he still drives a truck.
15: A lifted truck, no less.
17: Does.
15: What are the three components?
14: So the first one, which I actually think is the most important one, is affirmation. Because meeting has to be different than every other meeting you have. Like when you go into a business meeting with business partners, you're not worried about the emotional climate of your relationship. You're not worried about when we're done with this meeting, are we going to like each other enough that we would like to make love to one another? Like those don't come up in business, hopefully. But in your marriage, in your marriage, those things are vital.
15: Absolutely.
14: One of the things I learned early is I have to set a tone with Pam that says, the only reason I'm having this meeting with you is because I love you enough to connect my whole life to you. So the affirmation in this meeting starts with a prayer with one another and a compliment.
15: Hmm.
14: So either something I love about you that I've seen this week or a reminder of why I married you. So it sets the tone that I'm glad to be here because of who you are.
15: That's a beautiful example. That's affirmation. What's the other two?
14: So the
15: habits?
14: H is habits.
17: Yeah.
14: Because if you're going to organize your life, you have to develop habits. Like doing your budget, it's not an inspirational activity in life. Coordinating your calendar for the week is not an inspirational kind of thing. Identifying what projects you have to finish this week as a couple, those are just, that's the work of marriage. And if you can turn those into habits where it's not an insult that I asked you about your schedule this week. It's not an insult that we're talking about money. It's not a, hey, I hate the way you spend money and I want to tell you right now. It's how do we manage our money in a way that works? And if you develop those habits, it takes some of the emotional steam out of it.
15: Right.
14: Plus the other thing that I wish I'd known earlier in marriage is the general rule in life is that your emotions always follow your decisions.
18: Huh.
14: So if you can take the decisions of your marriage and turn them into habits where every week you're effective at making decisions together, it creates an emotional environment between the two of you that's satisfying. And if you're not good at making decisions, it builds resentment and it builds this kind of negative tone. So 20 years into marriage, you're like, we don't like each other. I don't know why.
18: Yeah.
14: It's probably because you weren't good at making decisions along the way. Mm-hmm. And so the emotional atmosphere just eroded.
15: Yeah, that's good.
17: And also a part of the habits is you pull forward anything that was not finished. So an unfinished decision, an unfinished, you know, attitude or heartache. You don't just like shove it under the rug. You just move it forward a week and say, okay, how you feeling? Is this a good time to talk about it? And for Bill and I, the money thing, sometimes it's a longer discussion and sometimes it's like, okay, is this a week I can spend money or not? You know, it's real simple. Yeah.
14: And that's really helpful because there are some things in life you can't solve.
15: That's fair.
14: If you have a special needs child, you don't solve that child.
15: Right.
14: Pam mentioned we're in the tail end of caregiving. We couldn't solve my parents.
15: Right.
14: Their needs had gone higher than they used to be, and we have to endure it, not solve it. And if you can bring it forward, you can say, we just need to keep praying about this because we don't have a solution.
15: Right. And but, you know it's got some time limit, yeah. But you don't know how much time.
14: Right. But together, like one of the hardest things to maintain, I think, in marriage is the notion we're really better together.
15: Yeah, but it's a great goal.
14: Yeah, because
15: it's the right one.
14: As you get more responsibility, it tends to make you more independent. So saying, hey, we don't know what to do about this, but we're in it together.
15: Yeah.
14: It's a good way to remind
17: us. Having a template, like the marriage meetup is like the actual template that we have used for 42 years. So these are the components that we've seen work for us. So we like to say coffee plus conversation equals connection. That's really what
15: for the non-caffeine people, you could have, a nice ice water, some lemonade.
17: I have green tea now.
15: So that's affirmation and habits. Affection's the third. Describe affection.
17: And so one of the best parts is we decide what day we're going to have what we call red hot monogamy. Like, there's the payoff. There's a business meeting for married couples. We like this.
15: Yes.
17: And so that's a part of the marriage meetup. But also it's bookend, that affection. Early on, you give that prayer, that verse, that compliment. And at the end, we pray over each other and we thank each other for something we saw during the marriage meetup. And so it's bookends of love surrounded by a whole lot of productive work.
15: Mm-hmm. Yeah, it's good. I like it.
14: Right. And the affectionate part of marriage, early on, it's easy to do. But the longer you're married, the more deliberate it needs to be. So if you're going to keep dating your spouse, it's because you decided to.
15: Right.
14: If you keep expressing affection to one another in either private or public, it's because you chose to. And if you set a legacy for your kids and grandkids that they see that you're in love, it's because you chose to. Because, again, over time, you tend to fall into a rut if you don't fight it. And so keeping affection on the forefront. Like we never end a meeting with, okay, we're done.
17: No.
14: We always end it with, thank you for spending this time. Thank you for being this person right here in my life. And then pray for each other.
17: Then usually kiss.
14: It sets a tone that, okay, we could have another one of these. Because if it ends tense, you're like, I don't know.
15: I'm not going back there.
17: And we encourage couples to do it in a place that's romantic to you. We had a little bistro under a tree with cute little lights, and that made it seem more romantic. Or might be your favorite breakfast place. That's what ours started out being, just our favorite breakfast place. Or it could be two cozy chairs, in front of a fireplace. But make it some place to look forward to as well.
15: That's good.
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15: You mentioned money, so let's go to that. I'm sure everybody's probably leaning in right now. That's one of the big issues in marriage, and we hear from so many people on this topic of finances and how to handle your finances. So what are those common approaches to money?
14: So before we share those, just let me quickly say one of the reasons why money is an issue is because money's emotional for everybody.
15: Huh.
14: Jesus even said, where your treasure is, there will your heart be.
15: Yeah.
14: Like most of us think it should be the opposite way around, where your heart is, there your money is. Jesus said it's just the opposite. So we're all emotionally attached to money. And we begin to realize, well, that's why couples argue over money, is they're expressing who they are through the way they like to handle money.
17: So like some people, authority is what motivates them. And so these are like the big decision makers. You know, oftentimes they'll run, you know, companies or be entrepreneurs. They're used to money is just a tool, you know, to make life work.
14: And people who love authority, like when they make a decision and people follow it, they like it. So they use money that way. They push their agenda and they get their decisions in play. Mm. And if everybody's on board with it, it works well. But not everybody is motivated that way. And the way I like to say, like, we don't necessarily marry opposites. I think we marry what we don't have.
18: Yeah.
14: So we fill in the gaps in our life. So people who are motivated by authority aren't going to marry people who are motivated by authority with money.
17: That would be a big clash.
14: Right. The second one is some people use money for attention.
17: That would be me. I love the look on my daughter-in-law's when I say, hey, I'm going to pay for us all to go to the spa or to get a pedicure. I love that my money can go to create family vacations, you know. So,
14: well, Jim, you can imagine.
18: I'm already imagining.
14: This was a big challenge for me.
17: Because I'm pretty spontaneous, too.
18: Yeah.
14: But she doesn't have bad ideas.
18: Right.
14: You know, so when she comes home and says, hey, Bill, look what I did for our kids.
18: You did what?
14: You know, part of me is like, man, our kids are, they're fortunate to have you as their mom, but what were you thinking?
17: And Bill's like, but that budget, like that wasn't even in the budget. Yeah. Yeah. And I'm like, but I work really hard for my money. And finally, so.
14: And you know, we went to the financial seminars early in our marriage on how to budget your money, how to manage your money. And there was no chapter on what Pam was doing.
18: Yeah, okay. She's creating some, her own chapter.
14: Out of the box.
17: There were some rules, like anything over a certain amount, I had to ask, you know, we had to ask each other if that was okay. You know, so we kind of gave some honor to each other.
14: Right.
17: But the more I made my own money, the more I thought, oh, that's like a kind of a dumb rule. I should be able to spend my money.
18: So that's authority. What's the next one?
17: So that was attention.
18: Oh, that was authority and attention. And the third one.
17: Acceptance.
14: Right. And this is my primary approach. And I like when money is a non-issue. So I want I want our financial system to create peace. And she was looking for memories.
18: Yeah.
14: And if the memories came at the price of the peace, it was hard to enjoy the memory.
18: Mm-hmm. Yeah, that's a good way to look
17: at it. Out of honor to Bill, I knew he would have more fun if there were peace in the relationship.
18: Yeah.
17: So the marriage meetup is where we forged all that kind of stuff out.
18: Yeah, let me ask you this, because again, it's probably all of the hot topics in marriage this would apply to. But, you know, just listening to your ability to understand each other is critical. Because you could be the person, or your spouse is the person, that doesn't understand.
17: Right.
18: You know, they... You're conveying that I wanted to help Bill, and Bill's saying the same of you. What about that relationship where they haven't matured to that level yet? It's still about me.
17: Right.
18: And it's about my fund, and I'm negotiating way up.
17: Yeah.
18: And if you don't like it, we're going to have a problem.
17: Right.
18: Then what do you do with that when you're not looking at each other's best benefit?
14: Well, and Pam and I asked the question several years ago, like what has really made our relationship work? You know, 'cause it's easy to talk about theory.
18: Yeah, this is good.
14: But like, what really made it work? And what we came up with was we decided early on to be tough on ourselves and tender on each other.
18: That's good.
14: And what I would say to the person who's fighting
18: really
14: for their
18: good.
14: Agenda, like, like I know I could say it as like a relationship coach. It'd be hard to say this as a spouse, but as a relationship coach, I would say to that person, so do you want to be right or do you want to be married?
18: Mm.
14: Because sometimes it just takes being tough on yourself. And the assertive, you know, individual who thinks, well, if everybody lived like me, everybody would be better.
18: Yeah. Now, that may be the gold nugget. I mean, that just hits me really profoundly. So I appreciate that.
17: Yeah. Tender on yourself. That's right.
14: Because it's interesting. I kind of nuanced that saying of understanding, because I concluded somewhere along the way, I'm never really going to understand Pam. But Romans 15:7 calls us to accept one another just as Christ accepted us.
18: Right.
14: And I realized I don't need to understand Pam. I just need to accept how she's wired and learn how to work with her.
17: Mm-hmm. And to be tender on the other. Philippians 1:7 says, it's right that I feel this way because I have you in my heart.
18: Yeah.
17: And really the marriage meetups just help couples keep each other in their hearts.
18: Well, and I so appreciate that. Yeah, I think the discipline of it, and even like what we're said at the beginning where Jean was just, oh, that'd be awesome. You know, she was all in. Let me ask you in that regard, a newly married couple at your church was avoiding serious conversations. That's probably very typical. You get married again with these high expectations of what it's going to be like. And now it's not. And you're going, what happened? How did meetups help that particular couple, which again represents so many.
17: Right. So we have this sweet friend, and they're dear friends of ours. And they both had spouses that had left them for another person, mm-hmm. you know, so there's woundedness on both sides. And so they know that going in, and they know that there's triggers that they're going to be set off, but they also want to have their marriage be a light to others. And so they said, Pam and Bill, we know that you guys have this Monday marriage meetup and we want to try it. And so they were the first people to buy the marriage meetups when they came out. And I love what happened is they said that it helped them avoid some of the things that happened in their first marriage.
18: Oh, interesting.
17: That set off triggers.
18: Yeah.
17: They were equipped so they could kind of see the landmine coming and be like, oh, okay, so this is how we should manage it in a new and different way. And so now they are marriage mentors, teaching and training other couples, yeah. especially couples that have had hurt and pain
18: in
17: the past.
18: That's really, really good. Bill, let me ask you, when you're in your late 20s together, I think Pam had some career options and decisions.
14: Yeah.
18: And this, you know, in Christian circles today, a lot of people don't understand that this is a dilemma because you're usually two people working.
14: Yeah.
18: You know, for all the reasons that we know to make finances work and the household run, often both people need to be working, and we've got to make room for that and talk about how to do that functionally. So what happened in your case with you?
14: Well, we were
18: Pam?
14: Living in Southern California, and I was pastoring. We had two little kids and one on the way.
18: Yeah.
14: And we realized we need to increase our income. We're just at a place we can't afford what we're doing on one income, but we feel called to this area. And on top of that, I know Pam is a very talented lady. Not only did I want her to have a career because our finances needed it, but she has a lot to say. She's very talented, and I knew she was going to want to do something productive. And so now we got this tense conversation going on. Does Pam get a job when we have three kids, and how do we manage all of that? Or do we chase the dream? Because I knew Pam wanted to be a writer. Like, Pam wrote her first book at 8 years old.
18: Right.
14: Like, I knew she was, in her heart, she's a writer. So I'm thinking, okay, how do we do this? You know, how do we make this work? Because we looked at what it would take to get her started in a writing career.
17: I had to finish my education.
14: And it's a slow rollout.
18: Hmm.
14: Like, it's not like she's going to start writing tomorrow, start bringing home a paycheck. It's going to be a slow rollout.
18: Uh-huh.
17: A few years.
14: Or she could start working and get an income going.
18: Uh-huh.
14: And if we didn't have a structured way to work through that, I think we would have had some pretty tense moments.
17: Yeah.
14: So if we had narrowed it down and just said, you just need to get a job because our family needs you just need to get a job.
17: Because in mixed all this, we were building a house too. So we like had emptied
14: stress
17: the coffers.
14: The
18: what other thing could we
17: exactly.
18: add to this? Yeah.
17: So Caleb is born. Bill had first said, let's finish your education. So Caleb is born. I take a year off, but then my passion for writing and speaking and creating a women's ministry globally just like shifts on. And Bill, he's like struggling with that passion. But at one of our marriage meetups, he said, Pam, I believe in you and I believe in the dream that's on your heart. And I don't want you to shortcut. I want you to develop that writing gift. And so you
14: said... Can I say just something?
17: Mm-hmm, real? Yeah.
14: Because I think, especially as Christian couples, there comes a point in your marriage where you have to ask, are we going to walk by faith?
17: Yes.
14: Or are we going to take control? Because, you know, we teach all the time that God gives people gifts. And I saw this gift in Pam. And I thought, if we develop this gift, it's going to be a walk of faith.
18: Yeah.
14: Because it's not clear how the first 2 or 3 years are going to work out.
18: Mm-hmm.
14: And so we're looking at this situation where I'm thinking, okay, if I think walking by faith is valuable, like, it's got to become important now.
18: Yeah.
17: And so Bill said, okay, we have $25 left in our account. You said this writer's conference costs $25. We're going to take that. And I want you to go to this writer's conference.
14: And she was still nursing.
17: And I know you're nursing.
18: Oh, man.
17: So I'm going to, like, you go down, and I'll bring the baby down for a first break, and you can nurse Caleb. And then I'll take the boys to the beach, and then I'll bring them back at lunch, and you can nurse Caleb. And then I'll take them to the park, and I'll bring them back at second break in the afternoon, and you can nurse Caleb. Then I'll take them home, and I'll feed them, and by that time you'll be back home to
18: That's awesome.
17: Nurse Caleb. That's what happened at the conference, because I was like praying, Lord, what do you want me to write about? And I was chatting at the different tables with different publishers and about what I should write about. And every one of them saw what my husband did and said, you need to write about love. You need to write about relationships, because this is unusual.
18: It's so good. Hey, right at the end here, I've got to ask you this for those couples that are really struggling. So how would you encourage husbands or wives who feel disillusioned and maybe even disappointed in their marriage? Is this the magic bullet? Is this the thing that's really going to do it?
17: We have seen the marriage meetup be a wonderful template to move couples forward in their maturity towards one another and their maturity with God.
18: Yeah.
17: Really, if you ask Bill and I, what's the secret sauce to your marriage for 42 years? Oftentimes we'll refer back, oh, marriage meetup is a big part of that secret sauce. But the verse behind it is what was carved on our wedding presents. And that is, we love because he first loved us. And so growing in your relationship with God is going to help you grow in your relationship with your mate.
18: Yeah, no, that's good. Creates the foundation.
17: Right.
18: And that's important. Mm. And this is such a great concept, marriage meetups. Thank you for the work that you're doing and developing this tool. And I'm sure a lot of couples are thinking, we could do meetups like you're describing. It's so practical and a wonderful way to focus on the positives in your relationship. Let us help you do that. 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
5: When you and I are mistreated on the job, we have to respond like the Lord Jesus Christ responded. And in so doing, what do? We establish the truth of the gospel. That we who profess to name the name of Jesus Christ, not only profess that, but we demonstrate it on our job when our employer knows he's mistreating us, we know he's mistreating us, and we respond in love. I want to tell you, my friend, that is a far greater testimony than standing in a church building and doing anything.
6: What's your attitude about your job? Before you talk about working conditions, recognition, or pay, listen to In Touch, the teaching ministry of Dr. Charles Stanley. God calls believers to think differently about our jobs. Stay with us for a lesson in how to become an influential Christian in the marketplace.
5: Do you work for somebody you don't like? Do you like the way you're paid? Are you satisfied with how much you're paid? When you leave work on Friday afternoon, do you spend about half the way home blessing out your employer? Do you think if you could just get rid of half of your employees that you'd feel so much better? If you could just about every 3 months go by and get yourself a whole new cast, things would be better in your business? Do you pray for your employer? Do you pray for your employees? Are you honest and just and fair with those you work for? Do you have a critical spirit? Or do you go the second mile in helping them to do their best and to prosper in their business? What is your attitude? Now, the attitude of an unbeliever is one thing. But God says for the believer, there are some very definite attitudes, some very definite actions that ought to be true in all of us who are employers or employees who name the name of Christ. So I want us to begin by looking at what the scripture says, first of all, in admonitions to those who are employees. What does God have to say to all of us who work for someone else? Well, let's look, if you will, in 1 Peter chapter 2, verse 18. He says, employees, be submissive to your employers with all respect, not only to those who are good and gentle, but also to those who are unreasonable. You say, well, I was afraid we were going to get to that verse. Because sometimes you may work for someone who is extremely unreasonable. I did not say that they commanded you to violate a spiritual principle. They're just unreasonable. Listen to what he says. With all respect, we are to be submissive, not only to those who are good and gentle, but also to those who are unreasonable. How in the world could we ever justify God saying that we are to be submissive to those who require of us things that we consider very unreasonable and unfair? Well, there is a major verse in all of these passages that is the real key to what God's after in the

0: this whole matter of relationships between employees and employers. Listen to what he says now in verse 19. He says, for this finds favor. What finds favor? When employees submit to the requirements of employers, we're to be submissive, he says, even to those who are not gentle, those who are harsh, those who are ugly, those who are unreasonable, those who put tasks upon us that are more than we think is right. He says, for this finds favor. If for the sake of conscience toward God, a man or woman bears up under sorrows when suffering unjustly. Now he says, when you and I do what is required of us and we think it's tough, it's hard, it's harsh and unjust, he says, when you and I obey those in authority over us, God says we will find favor in his eyes. Now, my friend, the next time you complain and moan and groan and go to somebody else that you work for and you just let your boss have it behind his back, you remember that you are violating the word of God. And I figured I wouldn't get a single amen on that, and I didn't. There's some things you can just naturally guess. Listen to what he says. He said, listen, he says now, for this finds favor if for the sake of conscience toward God a man bears up under sorrows when suffering unjustly. For what credit is there if when you sin and are harshly treated, you endure it with patience? For if when you do what is right and suffer for it, you patiently endure it, this finds favor with God. Now, he says, when you and I sin and then we get penalized and we are mistreated, he said, there's no reward in that, but when we are mistreated, treated unjustly, requirements are harsh, we don't think it's fair, and we endure it, we bear up under it, and go ahead and do what is required of us, twice he says, this finds favor with God. Our responsibility is to respond in love, respecting and honoring the employer, even when we're mistreated. And to remember this, he says, you and I find favor. Listen, we find favor with God because what he's done is this. If God puts you in a bad position, allows you to be in a tough position, what he's doing is giving you the privilege of what? Demonstrating the life of the Lord Jesus Christ in visible, living, human form so that those about you can see the way Jesus lived. You are, where you work, the living gospel of Jesus Christ. Now, usually the response is when you get mistreated, I'm quitting, I'm going to find myself another job, I'm getting out of here. My friend, could it be that God has placed you there and trusted you with ill will and trusted you with mistreatment in order that he may demonstrate through you his wonderful gospel? Is it that you're prone to just want to get out because you're mistreated? Nobody respects you. Nobody loves you. They don't live up to what they promised you, so you want out. Is it better to get out, or is it better to give a strong, undeniable, unforgettable witness of the gospel of Jesus Christ? According to the scripture, he says, you will pattern your conduct after the life of Christ if you hang in there and respond in love. Now, that is the attitude the employees to have toward the employer. But now, what about our service? What kind of service is this that you and I are to render? So I want you to turn back, if you will, to Ephesians chapter 6 and also in Colossians chapter 3. Listen to what he says. Verse 5 says, employees, be obedient to those who are masters according to the flesh with fear and trembling in the sincerity of your heart as to Christ. Now he says, this service of ours and our work. He says, we're to view our work in this light. First of all, it is not to be done as to the employer, but it is to be done as if we are doing it to Christ or for him. As to Christ, not by way of eye service, that is, only working when somebody's looking over your shoulder to see that you're doing a good job. As men pleases, that is, working our hardest to impress someone else. But as employees of Christ, did you get that? As employees of Christ, doing the will of God from the heart. You say, no, wait a minute, you don't mean to tell me that I'm to work to my employer as if he were Jesus? Let me ask you this. Which is easier in your thinking? That a slave submit in authority with no rights whatsoever to a slave master as if he were Christ, are you in this society in which we live in submitting to your employee as if you were submitting to Christ? If he says that for slaves, my friend, the principle is still here. That employees are to work and they're to carry out their labor as if the labor is for the Lord, not for a human employer. Let me ask you a question. Wouldn't that result in better production, better products, the time, listen, on time, if we were doing it as if for Jesus? He says that an employee is to work as if the work is unto Christ. Now, I want to tell you something. There's not a single one of us who'd cut corners or punch out ahead of time if Jesus were the employer. And for the believer, listen, this isn't an option. This isn't a suggestion. This is the way Christian employees are to work. Their service as unto the Lord Jesus Christ, who is their heavenly employer. Listen, according to the scripture, he says that no matter what our job is, if you assume the responsibility on your job, you're to carry it out as if, listen, you're to treat your employer as if he were Christ. You are to be obedient, respectful of him or of her, and the work is to be done of the same character as if Christ were going to examine the work. Now, brother, that puts a whole new twist in our labor. But that's what he's saying. That's what he said. Look, if you will, in Colossians chapter 3. Same thing, almost, slaves or employees in all things obey those who are your employers on earth, not with external service, that is just doing it to get by. Your heart's not in it. You listen, did you know that a clock watcher is a poor testimony? You know what he's talking about? He's talking about clock watching employees. Not with external service as those who merely please men, but with sincerity of heart, fearing the Lord. You are subject to the Lord in your employment. Whatever you do, do your work heartily. Put your whole heart into it as for the Lord rather than men. If you look at it coming from him, you want to fight. You want to get ugly. You want to say some things you shouldn't say. But you see, the key is where we see it coming from. Now, I don't believe you can do a sloppy job with a clear conscience. You say, well, they mistreat me. That's not the issue. Other folks get by with it. That's not it. I deserve more than they're paying me. You should have settled that before you got there. Listen, you can give 40 reasons for doing a poor job, but you can't give me one single biblical reason acceptable before God. Not a one. That's the spirit he's talking about here. Now, look, if you will, back over into Titus just a few moments, and I want you to notice something he says and makes it very, very clear. Chapter 2, verse 9, and it's amazing how people do this who are Christians and brag about it. Chapter 2, verse 9. Urge, he says, urge the employees to be subject to their own employers in everything, to be well-pleasing, not argumentative. It's pretty straight, isn't it? You don't argue with them. Secondly, not pilfering or stealing from them. If you don't have the authority to walk out 30 minutes early, you have just stolen what you paid for working for 30 minutes. That's stealing. Now, I can understand lost man doing that, but God says for believers, I'm telling you, my friend, he says, no way can you justify that. Lost man can't justify it either, but I mean, he says, no argumentation and no stealing. Listen, but showing all good faith that they may adorn the doctrine of God our Savior in every respect. Our good, righteous, just, fair conduct is going to draw them to the Savior. But I wonder how many Christians are willing to give a little bit and compromise a little over here in order to gain just a little bit more. He says, no, there's no way that you and I can justify that. Now, he says we are to be submissive, that our spirit is to be one of wholehearted service. We're to be honest And it's interesting here that in 1 Timothy, no, go back to 1 Timothy a moment. He says, if you work for a Christian employer, you know what? He says, let those who have believers as their employees not be disrespectful to them, but brethren, but listen, because they're brethren, let them serve them all the more. You're to work harder. Listen, you're to do more if you work for a Christian employer. You say, is that what that means? There's only one way to interpret that verse. Because you're working for a brother, a sister in Christ, you do a little bit more. Now, you say, where is my security? That is, what does God say about if I'm willing to do this? First of all, we just read in 1 Peter that he says, we're going to be favored by God. That is, God's going to favor us for our good testimony. Then if you'll go back to chapter 6 of Ephesians, he says, verse 8, when you and I are good responders, he says, knowing that whatever good thing each one does, this he will receive back from the Lord, whether slave or free. That is, God rewards us for our faithfulness. Now, your employer gives you a paycheck, but he says, God will reward you in greater ways if you and I are faithful to him. So there is accountability in our labor for those whom, whoever we work for, whoever it might be, he says, we are going to receive a reward. We're going to be held accountable before him. Now, so for the employee, the responsibility looks pretty heavy. Submission, service. Our spirit must be that of submission, throwing our whole heart into it, giving it our best because we're serving him, not serving man. Now, what about the employer? He said, boy, I'm waiting to get to that one. Well, it's very interesting what he says in Colossians and Ephesians. Go back to Ephesians chapter 6. Listen to what he says. Verse 9, masters or employers, do the same things to them. That is, the golden rule is the rule for employers. Treat your employees exactly the way you want to be treated. Listen, and he says, you don't do it by intimidation and threats. Employers are not to lord it over their employees with intimidations and threats of firing. He says, give up threatening, knowing that both your master is your master and your employee's master is in heaven and there's no partiality with him. If the employee mistreats the employer, they have to pay the penalty. If the employer mistreats the employee, have to pay the penalty. Back over to Colossians chapter 3. He says, chapter 4, verse 1, masters, grant to your employees justice and fairness, knowing that you too have a master in heaven. It is the responsibility of the employer to pay a fair wage and to provide the right kind of working conditions and to have the right kind of spirit and to treat the employees with respect and honor. For the truth is, employers and employees who know the Lord Jesus Christ are brothers and sisters in the Lord. And you see, the principle of love always prevails over everything else. There is in no fashion, for no reason, are we to mistreat a brother or sister. That doesn't mean there'll not be sometimes difficulty and discipline and very difficult situations. But the principle is, what is our spirit? It is the spirit of loving, forgiveness, discipline, and instruction. Before you let somebody go, to be sure they understand why. It has nothing to do with you being angry. It has to do with that you want the very best for them. And an employer who has to let someone go because of wrongdoing, or because of lack of discipline on the job, or because of creating disharmony, should explain to them why, and in the spirit of Christian love, say to that person, I am responsible to God as your employer. They may say, don't give me this religious bit, let them say anything they want to. Acknowledge that you're responsible to God to be a good employer, and you're going to have to give an account to God for the way you treat your employees, and therefore to let them get by with wrongdoing, you're going to have to give an account to God. Very clear, he says, there's no partiality with God in the treatment of employees and employers. God says fair and just, remembering that there is a day of accountability. And he said, now why did Paul say so much to these churches, to the slaves, not very much to the slave owners? Because there were probably 100 to 1 slaves versus slave masters in the church. But it's clear how we should treat one another. You see, there is power in submission. There's an awesome power in submission to authority. Jesus was submissive to his Father's authority. He's given us an example. He said, I only do the things that the Father tells me to do. We're to be submissive to authority. And there is power in submission. There is persuasiveness in loving submission. And my friend, if you're not a Christian, I want to encourage you to surrender your life to Christ. Submit yourself to the authority of God. You know why so many people are not submissive on their job? I bet you if you take a little poll, here's what you find. If they're not submissive to their working authority, they're not submissive to spiritual authorities, and they're not submissive to God's authority. It's amazing how that works in people's lives. There is power in submission. There is freedom in submission. And God says there is blessing in submission because God assumes the responsibility for the blessing. And I want to encourage you, my friend, to trust the Lord Jesus Christ as your Savior. Submit to His authority. Submit to the authorities of government, church, labor, and watch God begin to free you, liberate you, promote you, prosper you. God will favor those who walk in submission to Him. And then I want to say it again to all of you who are Christians. Wherever you work, you have a responsibility before God to leave this trail behind you wherever you're working. A godly testimony of what the Christian life is all about. That's what all of these admonitions have as their goal. That our message, the message of the truth of the gospel, is unhindered and untarnished by our life.
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1: 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Hear a story about that in a moment with Charles Stanley.
0: I was talking to a young lady about a story she told me. She worked for this particular man, and he asked her to do something that she didn't believe was really right in her eyes. She says, no, I'm not going to do it. Even though it's going to profit him and her, she says, no, I'm not going to do it. So he argued with her about how profitable it would be. Nobody would know but them. And he rationalized all the things about his request. And it sounded really good, she says. But deep down inside, everything in me said, no, that is a violation of the truth. It is deceptive. Now, it wasn't an outright lie, but it was deceptive, which is to lie. She said, no. So what did he do? He fired her for 2 weeks. 2 weeks later, he calls her back. Apologized, said, I want to ask you to forgive me. You were right. He said, this man wasn't even a Christian. He says, I've not had a good night's sleep since the day I fired you. When she told me this, now he's going to church for the first time in his life. A good witness, someone who was willing, listen, who was willing to lose her job for the sake of the gospel of Jesus Christ. He now is adorning her doctrine, the gospel of Christ.
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8: The Bible says whoever will call upon the name of the Lord will be saved. And I love the word saved. We save it for dramatic situations, like maybe when a firefighter rushes into a burning building and brings someone out, maybe a child. And we say the firefighter saved the life of the child. And certainly that is the appropriate word to you. And Jesus took the bullet for you at the cross when he died for the sins of the world. Jesus came to pay a debt he did not owe, because we owed a debt we could not pay. A sinner, that's you, that's me, needs a Savior, that's Jesus. And what does he save us from? He saves us from hell. Oh yes, hell. Hell is real. And the last thing that a God of love wants is for any man or any woman to spend eternity separated from him in this place called hell. Hell is isolation. Hell is separation. And there are people that say, I don't want God in my life. And one day, when you pass into eternity, you'll get what you wanted. You didn't want God, you won't have God. You don't want to go to hell. That's why Jesus died on the cross for you, so you don't have to. He's a Savior, and a Savior will save you from a future judgment in this place called hell. But you must come to him.
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11: 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Our teacher here on Straight from the Heart is Senior Pastor Joe Foch. We're currently in the Old Testament, going verse by verse through Psalm chapter 119. Before we finish, I'll give you some additional information so you can contact us with any questions or comments. But first, open your Bible to Psalm 119, and let's join Pastor Joe as he continues.
12: We've come as far as verse 137, where it says there, "Righteous art thou, O Lord, and upright are thy judgments." That's kind of the theme of this next section down to verse 144, that God is righteous and his judgments are upright. They are altogether right. Satan will challenge that every day of our lives. He will mock at it, as the scripture tells us what's right, tells us what's wrong, tells us what's happening in this world, what's going to happen in this world, tells us about heaven and hell and about forgiveness and sin. The enemy constantly will judge this. Righteous art thou, O Lord, and upright are thy judgments. Thy testimonies that thou hast commanded are righteous and very faithful. Your word, Lord, is completely upright. And he says this, "My zeal hath consumed me because my enemies have forgotten thy words." Lord, I'm eaten up inside. My zeal has consumed me. The reason is because there's so much going on around me that's wrong. There's so much corruption. There's so many things that are going on. I live in a nation, as we do, that's forgotten the word of the Lord, that forgotten what God said, forgotten the, look, our nation was found on a Judeo-Christian ethic, not a Judeo-Christian doctrine. Our nation was founded so anybody should be able to worship here freely, whatever their faith is. But there was a Judeo-Christian ethic a moral standard. That's found in many other religions, but there was a Judeo-Christian ethic because there were believers and there was a standard that should be there. And many of us now, and through the history of the nation at times, because there have been abuses, things wrong, you know, the Christian can be grieved. The Christian can be brokenhearted, looking around saying, nobody cares. Nobody cares. It's insanity. Look what's going on out there. Look what's happening. And he says here, my zeal hath consumed me. It's eaten me up because of what's going on. And it can get under our skin. Look, anger is not wrong. It's necessary. There are times when anger is the proper moral response. We hear in the news about whole villages being taken over, and I just got an email today from people working in northern Iraq, and they said this war, a village was overtaken, and all the children were systematically beheaded. They go to the little children, forsake Christ and Christianity or you're dead, and little kids refusing to deny Christ, being martyred systematically. And we look and think, something's terribly wrong in this world. Something's really wrong. I mean, and it takes all different shapes and sizes, and you look what's going on, and it can eat you up. I mean, Jesus himself, he comes into the temple and he makes a whip and he drives out the money changers. The religious corruption drives them out. The Jews drives them out of the temple with cords. And it said, and it says, the disciples saw what he did, and they remembered that it is written, the zeal of thy house hath eaten me up. You know, it's driven me. And here the psalmist says, my zeal has consumed me because my enemies have forgotten thy words. Thy word is very pure. Therefore thy servant loveth it. He doesn't say your word. It's not something, the idea here is it's refined, but it isn't your word is refined or tried, then it proves itself to be worth something. He's saying that's the state that your word is in. Your word is, that's in italics, but it's implied in the language. Lord, your word, what your word is, it's something that's very refined, very tried. It's pure. It goes through the fire. There is no dross that comes off of it. It is pure. It is refined. Your word is very pure. Therefore, Lord, your servant loves it. Look at all the things in the world I can't trust. I hear all of the things that are said that never pan out. I believe one thing, believe another thing, and it ends up not to be true. There's one thing I found. Your word, it stands refined. You could put it in the fire 1,000 times, and there's no impurity that's burned off. There's no dross. Your word is very pure. Therefore, thy servant loveth it. I am small. I don't think he's vertically challenged. That's not the idea here. I am small. He's not short. I am small and despised. I'm nothing, Lord. We should resonate with that. Lord, I have 7 billion people on the planet. Lord, I'm nothing yet. And it's implied in the grammar. You see, it's in italics, but it gives us the sense. Yet, I do not forget thy precepts. I'm small stuff here, Lord. I'm no big shot. I'm a small part of everything. And yet, Lord, I don't forget your precepts, Lord, your word. Thy righteousness is everlasting righteousness, and thy law is truth. Now, there's something interesting here. You see in verse 142, it uses the word everlasting. Look in verse 144. You have everlasting. Look down in verse 152. You have there forever. And you look down in verse 160. It says forever. All of those Hebrew phrases are exactly the same, and they all literally are unto eternity. The idea is in verse 142, thy righteousness is unto eternity. in its righteousness, and thy law is truth. Verse 144, the idea is the righteousness of thy testimonies is unto eternity. Give me understanding. Down in verse 152, concerning thy testimonies, I have known of old that thou hast founded them unto eternity. 160, thy word is true from the beginning, and every one of thy righteous judgments is unto eternity. It's telling us the stuff of eternity is right here in print. The stuff of eternity is right here. That's why he says, Lord, your word, it's pure. It stands. There's nothing of human history and human time that can bring any dross out of it. It is refined. It is pure. It stands. And four times he's going to tell us it's something eternal. This is what we're holding here. You know, you study the idea of inerrancy. You understand. You know, it wasn't just the writer that was inspired. Certainly was. But what the writer was putting to the page is the word of God. When the writer put the quill down, he's no longer inspired. It is this that is eternal, and it is the word of God. It is from eternity unto eternity. And this guy said, I'm small stuff. I'm just here temporarily. I'm one of a big crowd. But Lord, your precepts, I hold on to them. I don't forget them. That's the thing I hold on to, because your righteousness is unto eternity. That's the kind of righteousness it is. And thy law is truth. Trouble and anguish have taken hold on me. Here's another, yet thy commandments are my delight. It's literally adversity and bondage have found me. The sense of it is almost like adversity and bondage were looking for me, and they found me. The psalmist dealing with something personal that we're not filled in on, but adversity and bondage taken hold of me. They found me. They come into my life. Yet thy commandments are my delight. Look, he's not turning away. Well, this is what I get, God. I believe in you. Adversity and bondage is coming into my life. Forget it. I'm going to get a load on. I'm going to the bar. I'm going to, you know, this is what I get. I try to serve you, and this is what comes. Adversity and bondage in my life. I'm out of here. Why shouldn't I sleep with my girlfriend or my boy? Why shouldn't I smoke a doobie? Why shouldn't I move to a state where there's recreational marijuana? Why shouldn't I do this? Why shouldn't I do that? He says, look, adversity, bondage, they found me, all right. They've got hold on me. Yet thy commandments are my delights. And he says here, why? Because the righteousness of thy testimonies is unto eternity. That's what he's thinking. This is temporary. Bondage, adversity, what I'm going through now, it may blind me presently. It may discourage me. I might feel like throwing up my hands. I might lose perspective. Sometime in the pain, I get lost. But Lord, I remember your word. Because this is an eternal journey, and the word that you've allowed me to take hold of is unto eternity. So give me understanding, and I will live. With my bondage, with my adversity, give me understanding, I will live. Now look, he says this. Let's read down to verse 152. Well, you're going to see this if you look. He's going to say, hear me, hear my voice. I cried unto you. Look in verse 149. There he's going to say, quicken me. And the phrase literally is revive me. According to thy judgment, in verse 149, is according to your justice. Lord, do it according to what you know is right. Then if you look down in 154, it says, quicken me. Again, it's revive me. And there it says, according to thy word. You look down in verse 156, it says, quicken me. Again, same exact phrase, revive me. Again, according to your justice, Lord. And then down in 159 again, revive me, quicken me, Lord, according to thy chesed, your loving kindness, your grace. So, very interesting set of verses now. I cried with my whole heart, hear me, O Lord, I will keep thy statutes. I cried unto thee, Save me, I shall keep thy testimonies. I prevented the dawning of the morning and cried. I hoped in thy word. My eyes prevented the night watches, that I might meditate in thy word. Hear my voice, he's saying, he's cried several times, according unto thy loving kindness. O Lord, revive me according to your justice. They draw nigh that follow after mischief. They are far from thy law. Thou art near, O Lord, and all thy commandments are truth. Concerning thy testimonies, I have known of old that thou hast founded them unto eternity. What an interesting set of verses. He says, Lord, I have cried unto you with my whole heart. With, I think the Hebrew just says, with all the heart. Nothing left out. You have those days? You know, because look, you know, sometimes we think, hey, we're pretty good Christians. We go to church on Sunday morning. Some of us think, I'm a radical Christian. I go Sunday morning, Sunday night, and Wednesday night. We're not out evangelizing the rest of the week or telling this lost world about it, but I go to church three times a week. Well, that's good. I think we should do that, by the way. But the longer you live, the more life beats you up. And the more friends and family you lose in the process of time. And the temporariness and the pain and the frailty of human existence, it rings true and it comes to us. And there are times when we cry unto the Lord with our whole heart, with all that we have within us. There are times when we, hey, praise the Lord, how you doing? You come in, you just argued with your wife or something on the way to church, and somebody says, how you doing? Great, praise the Lord, you're lying. You know, you just, you know. But there are times when your whole heart is moving in one direction because of brokenness, because of difficulty. He says here, bondage and adversity have gotten hold on me. And he said, I cried with my whole heart. Hear me, O Lord, and I will keep your statutes. Interesting there, the Hebrew is, answer me, O Lord. That he considers God's hearing the same as God answering. God wouldn't hear. The idea is there's an attitude in God's heart when he hears. It isn't just, oh, I hear a voice somewhere. No, no. When he hears unto action. So it's answer me, O Lord. Look, today that's quite a tall order, you know. I cried unto the Lord and with my whole heart, and you're pleading, Lord, answer me. Well, there's 7 billion people on the planet, and you're saying, hear my voice. Out of the morass of and the soup of human existence and people crying and all kinds of things going on all over the planet, and a lot of people going through deeper water than I'm in and going through stuff that's way worse than what I'm going through, and I'm a rookie and I'm a sissy in some ways, but my own situation is relative to me, Lord, and I need you to hear my voice. And the psalmist is assured that the God he knows and the God he serves, if there's 7 billion people on the planet, has 7 billion ears pointed down, as it were. And he's not afraid to ask God, I'm crying to you with my whole heart, Lord, answer me. Answer me, Lord, and I will keep your statutes. Pretty remarkable. So you sit at home with him alone tonight before you go to sleep and say, Lord, do you really hear me? Do I have to cry for you to hear me? No, but I think he hears we cry better when our heart cries. How, you know, he doesn't need you to scream. He's not hard of hearing. You know, Elijah said he heard a still, small voice when God spoke to him. He's within our hearing because he says, if my people called by my name would humble themselves and pray, I would hear from heaven. He reaffirms all this. Again, in verse 146, look, he does it again. I cried unto thee. This time, save me, and I shall keep thy testimonies. And the idea here is deliver me. When we look at it, of course, we think of salvation in a different way. The idea is deliver me. Adversity's gotten hold of him. All of these things are going on. I cried unto you, Lord, save me, and I shall keep thy testimonies. And then he says, I prevented the dawning of the morning, and again, and cried, I hoped in thy word. Now, he didn't prevent the morning from coming. That's not the idea. The idea is, we would translate it today, I preceded the dawning of the morning. The Hebrew is beautiful. It's kind of like, I went out to meet the dawning. The idea is, before the sun came up, I went out to wait for it, Lord. I sat there. I went to meet the dawning. And I cried, and I hoped in your word. Pray early. I never have time to pray, Pastor Joe. Well, does your alarm clock have a 5 on it? Move it back an hour, and then you got an hour to pray. You know, and people, again, I need to find time. You're not going to find time. You know where it all is. There's 60 seconds in a minute, 60 minutes in an hour, 24 hours in a day, and 365 days, and you're not going to find any time that's unaccounted for. So you don't need to find time. You need to make time. But if you're anything like me, it's, you know, I'm light sensitive. I love, Kathy sometimes likes to pull the shade. She read somewhere in an article that the darker the room is, the better you sleep. Me, when I hit the bed, the lights can be on. I'm gone. You know, I'm going to sleep. But I like it in the morning, because if I wake up and there's sun shining in, I'm up. I'm light sensitive. I'm okay. Sunshine, I'll go get a cup of coffee and sit in the yard. I'm good. But in the winter, if I wake up early, it's dark and it's cold and the covers are warm and the bed is soft. I feel the Lord saying, come on, I'm waiting for you. And I'm saying, can't we talk right here? You hear my heart, you know. Alan Redpath, he used to say that he needed blanket victory, you know. But when adversity's got hold of us and we're bound and zeal is eating us up and we're troubled, somehow we get up, you know. And this psalmist is saying here, you know what? I went out to meet the dawning of the morning, Lord. You know, it says when we seek him with all of his heart, we'll find him. Those who seek me early will find me. That's just some, there's some great things, you know. If you get up early to seek the Lord, some of the good things are the phone's not going to ring at 5 o'clock in the morning. Because if you pray at 9 o'clock, the phone's going to ring 5 times. If you get up at 5 o'clock in the morning, usually the kids are not going to get up, so it's going to be quiet. Unless you have one of those kids, as soon as they hear something in the kitchen rattle, they think food, and they're down right away. You may have one of those, but the idea is, in the morning, if you make things right with God, seems to me if I do that in the morning, I got less to talk to him about before I go to bed at night. If I don't meet with him in the morning before I go to bed, I'm saying, I'm sorry about this too, Lord. I know I should have done, you know, just the morning is a time, you know. The day begins. It's his to meet with him. You know, and we come to church, Bible studies, and we should do this, all of the things attached to our Christianity, but there's no more profound theology than a personal relationship with a living Savior. And to get up in the morning and to hear his voice, come to the garden alone while the dew is still on the roses. The voice I hear falling on my ear. The Son of God discloses. He walks with me. And he talks with me. And he tells me that I am his own. And the joy we share as I tarry there, none other has ever known. He speaks. The sound of his voice is so sweet. The birds hush their singing. You know, there isn't anything. And then when you experience his presence, what do? You go, I am so dumb. Why don't I do this every day? That's just me. I'm just ranting. Verse 148 says this. Now, my eyes, a little bit of a different word here, prevent, go ahead to the night watches that I might meditate in thy word. So it's pray early, study late here. He rises early because he has hope in God's word. A new day is coming. He stays up late into the night, watches so that he might meditate on the word. Now, some people are more night people than morning people. I understand that. Some of you have a gift. You can sleep till 11 o'clock in the morning, but you can stay up till 3 o'clock in the morning and study. I understand that. There are night people. There are morning. You know, in the morning, there are creepers and leapers. I know we've had raised some of both. But this psalmist is saying it's that season in life where I get up early. And at night, I find myself, I'm not going right to bed. I'm meditating, Lord. I'm in your word. I'm trying to take hold of these things. And again, verse 149, hear my voice and do it according to thy loving kindness, O Lord. Here he asks, revive me. Give me life, Lord. Make me alive again. According, it's interesting, he says, according to your justice. Now, and he doesn't know it the way you and I do. I mean, look, God revives us according to his justice, and it works this way. There was an innocent substitute that died in our place 2,000 years ago. And the justice and wrath of Almighty God was meted out on his son on the cross as he bore the sin of the world. A propitiation took place. And we can ask God, Lord, deal with me according to thy justice, because within that there's substitutionary atonement. I don't know if the psalmist thinks of the altar and the sacrifice in the temple. I'm not sure what he's speaking of, but he has a great sense. Lord, deal with me according to what's right. He says, quicken me, revive me, make me alive again. And I do know this. When revival comes, what revives in the middle of it is the blood of Jesus Christ.
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5: 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But for Jonah, it meant a new beginning. Today on Turning Point, Dr. David Jeremiah explains how Jonah's encounter with the great fish reflects God's gracious commitment to second chances. 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
6: Well, if you've been following along and you're reading this part of the story, you probably figured this is the end. This is the end of Jonah. Jonah has come to the end of his life, but not so. God is not finished with Jonah. And as we shall see, he will live to do some great things for Jehovah God. And we'll get to that part a little bit later in this series. Today is part two of Hitting Rock Bottom from the first chapter of Jonah. During this month, we are making available to you a beautiful calendar. 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Some beautiful winter scenes, but always the light breaking through. 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I don't get the money. 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So we want you to know we love you, and we're so grateful that you who love God and live in Canada, listen to Turning Point, and we want you to know we're there for you, and your resources come right straight home to your country and to your people. Here now is part two of Hitting Rock Bottom from the book of Jonah, the runaway prophet. William Backus has written a book called The Paranoid Prophet. It's a very interesting book. It's an imagination of Jonah speaking to a therapist about his ordeal. If you ever get that book, you'll find it fun to read. At one point, Jonah says to the therapist, "I turned just in time to see it coming. A sea creature the size of a ship was racing toward me, its mouth open. Screaming in terror, I was swallowed whole. The darkness was total. The noise around me was like a huge machine. I knew nothing but terror. It was awful. It was terrible. But God was getting Jonah's attention. The belly of that fish became God's classroom, where Jonah finally

0: We had no voice to hear but the Lord's. I wonder if you've ever been in a place like that. A place where God finally had your full attention. I mean, God sometimes puts his children in places of seclusion so they can see what is really going on in their hearts. His purpose in discipline is never destruction, but always restoration. The Lord desires to bring his children back to himself, even when they have run far away. Notice just how far Jonah's heart was from God at this point. In chapter 1, the pagan sailors prayed while Jonah was sleeping, and they begged Jonah to call on his God, but there is no record in the text that Jonah ever prayed until he was in the water. God shut every other door, and finally Jonah had nowhere to go but to pray. Have you ever been there? Have you ever heard anybody say, well, I've tried everything else, I guess all I can do is pray? Sometimes we take what should be the first alternative and we make it the last alternative. We try everything under the sun except the one thing for which we are perfectly prepared. The Bible says in Jonah 2:1 that Jonah prayed to the Lord his God from the fish's belly. Finally, Jonah prays. After God had shut every other door, he had no other opportunities, no other alternatives. All through chapter 1, the pagans are praying, and the prophet is not praying. We can be just as hard-hearted as Jonah if we're honest. We often try every option first, and only when everything fails do we finally pray. One of my friends is the pastor of the Brooklyn Tabernacle in New York City. His name is Jim Cimbala, and he's written about some of these things. Here's one thing he said about prayer, to which I raise my hand in agreement. He said, prayer cannot be taught by principles and seminars. Prayer has to be born out of felt need. If I say I ought to pray, I will soon quit. The flesh is too strong. I have to be driven to pray. Jonah didn't pray because he had learned that prayer was a good thing. He prayed because he didn't have any other option. He was driven to pray. Sometimes we just have to be in a mess before we really pray. Jonah did not want to talk to God, even in the storm and the terror of that ship. He still would not pray, even though the storm was raging around him. The sailors were praying. Jonah wouldn't pray. But when the Lord put him in a place with no distractions and no escape, his stubborn heart finally cried out to God. I don't know if you have noticed that in your own life. I have, and I have seen that story repeated over and over as a pastor. Some of us are just doggone hard-headed. And God has to work a little harder to get our attention. You see, Jonah was under God's tutelage, learning what it meant to get things right. And I want to tell you something that I've learned. God never does this in a vacuum. He has a purpose in mind. Here are three passages of scriptures from Psalm 119. Before I was afflicted, I went astray, but now I keep your word. It is good for me that I have been afflicted, that I may learn your statutes. I know, O Lord, that your judgments are right and that in faithfulness you have afflicted me. God disciplines his servants to reach their hearts. It is the only way some people will open up to him. If you've noticed, quite often people tell you, here's where I was and this is what happened to me. And this is what God used to bring me to himself. He often takes the methodology that we think is from the world and incorporates it into his plan. So the fish came to rescue Jonah, to return Jonah to Nineveh, to reach Jonah's heart, and to recommission Jonah for service. Here's the thing I like the most. This is one of the great thoughts of this whole story. God's purpose in all of this was to bring Jonah back to the place where he could be used again. Think about everything that happened. The boat ride, the whale ride, they were not random events. The whole purpose was to get Jonah back to where he had been at the beginning of the story. Where was he at the beginning of the story? Remember Jonah 1, now the word of the Lord came to Jonah, the son of Amittai, saying, arise, go to Nineveh, that great city, cry out against it, for their wickedness has come up before me. Everything between those first two verses and where we are now was God's effort to return Jonah to the place of obedience. What a detour this was. I mean, all of that pain and fear could have been avoided with one simple yes to God. But instead of walking straight to Nineveh, he chose a long and costly road, and disobedience always adds chapters to your story. It always adds chapters to your story, chapters that never had to be written at all. I want to say something to you, kind of on a personal basis, if I can. If you're fighting with God, and you are in a contest with Him, you can't win. You cannot win. Why don't you just do what He tells you to do the first time and spare yourself all those extra verses? That really is a good idea. Just do what He says. If God says to go to Nineveh, go to Nineveh. You may not understand it. It may not be something you're excited about. But obedience is always better than resistance. When God speaks, the safest place in the world is in the wake of His command. Because if you refuse, listen to me, you're going on a boat ride. And you are not going to like it. God loves you too much to let you run forever. And He will do whatever it takes to bring you back to the place where He can use you again. And His goal in all of it is not punishment, but restoration and recommissioning. Remember what the New Testament says about the stubborn love of God? He who has begun a good work in you will complete it until the day of Jesus Christ. These all are the purposes of God's correction. But I want to finish up this discussion today with a few moments of discussion on the promise of God's correction. We saw the purpose of it. What is the promise of it? Let me close with some thoughts about the promise of God's discipline. This touches everyone because none of us are exempt from these principles. I don't care who you are, how long you've been a Christian, how close you may be walking to the Lord at this moment in time. You have been through some experiences, and maybe you've been through a train wreck or a shipwreck. Why do we run into walls and crash? Many times it's our own self-will because we have chosen to do our own thing and not what God tells us to do. Not every storm is for that reason. Please don't judge everybody who's in a storm that they're out of fellowship with God. It may be true, it may not be true. But when it is true, God is not trying to destroy us. He's trying to restore us. Why does God discipline us when we are running away from Him? First of all, to prove His love for us. Hebrews 12:6 says, for whom the Lord loves, He chastens, and He scourges every son whom He receives. By every human standard, Jonah was rebellious and running in the opposite direction from God. The easy thing would have been to let the sea swallow him up and be finished with the whole story and get on to the next book. But God rescued Jonah out of that mess because in his heart there was an incredible love for that prophet. The reason God goes to such lengths with us is because He loves us. The very proof of His love is His discipline in our lives. Now I understand this doesn't sound logical. We tried this line on our kids when they were growing up. We would say, this is the classic line. This hurts me more than it hurts you. I never believed that when I was young, and I'm not sure it was always true. But when we talk about the fatherhood of God and the way He deals with His children, this is really true. God proves His love when He goes to extreme measures to recover us from our own foolishness. I remember the story about a little boy who had a toy boat floating on a pond. And the boat drifted away from the shore. and the boy couldn't reach it. A man was passing by, saw what was happening, and began to throw stones into the water on the far side of the boat. The boy was very upset and said, "What are you doing to my boat?" And then something very interesting happened. The stones created ripples that slowly pushed the boat back toward the boy. The water was disturbed and no longer smooth, but the disturbance achieved the desired result. That is exactly how God's discipline works. If we allow it, it will drive us toward Him. If we don't allow it, it will drive us away from Him. But when we drift away from Him on the sea of sin or on the pond of unrighteousness, He throws the disturbing stones of loving discipline to push us back toward Himself. Some of you have been in stormy weather recently. The waves have been rough and the stones have been heavy. I want to remind you that this is not a sign God has abandoned you. It is proof that He loves you. If He did not love you, He would simply let you go. But you mean too much for Him to do that. Why does that happen to us? Why do we experience the discipline? To prove His love for us. And then secondly, to present a realistic picture of us. Hebrews says, "Exhort one another daily while it is called today, lest any of you be hardened through the deceitfulness of sin." Hebrews 3 warns us that sin lies to us. Sin does not tell us the truth. And the more we listen, the harder our hearts become. That is what happened to Jonah, and it can happen to us. We can invent the most creative explanations for why we are not doing what we know we ought to do. I mean, some of those stories deserve an award. There ought to be a ribbon handed out every year for the best excuse given in the face of clear scripture. I've heard a bunch of them and they're overwhelming. I'm not talking about gray areas where the Bible is hard to understand. I'm talking about the plainly revealed Word of God. The simple and clear, "Thus says the Lord." I have watched people stand in direct opposition to it and then tell you how their disobedience is somehow part of God's plan. When you listen to it, you can hardly believe what you're hearing. The mind is capable of making up its own story to support attitudes which are not favorable toward the Lord. Here's something I've noticed over the years. Many people do not face the truth about their lives until the pain of disobedience finally catches up with them. In one way or another, that has been true of all of us. We tell ourselves it is not that bad. We convince ourselves everything will work out. We whisper that it is really all right. And then, without warning, reality shows up. And in the middle of that hard experience, our eyes finally begin to open. Sometimes God allows that moment so we can see what has been all along. His discipline is meant to strip away our excuses, wake us up, and bring us back to what is real and what is right. So He sends the storms and the big fish to prove His love for us and to present a realistic picture of us and to produce a greater maturity in us. God's correction produces a greater maturity in us. It grows us up. That's one of the clearest teachings in the New Testament. Without discipline, we simply don't grow in the Lord. The Bible is very honest. Hebrews 12:10 says that God disciplines us for our profit, that we may be partakers of His holiness. And James says, "My brethren, count it all joy when you fall into various trials, knowing that the testing of your faith produces patience. But let patience have its perfect work, that you may be perfect and complete, lacking nothing." And the word "complete" means finished, fully developed. God doesn't want to have half-formed believers. He is shaping men and women who resemble His Son, and discipline is part of that shaping process. When you go through tough times, God is making you stronger and better, more capable of dealing with the issues of life. And then, this is the part I like the best. He does all of this in our lives. He allows this pain that we feel to provide a new start for us. And this is the thought I want you to remember if you don't remember anything else. God's discipline provides a new start for us. It allows us to begin again. Some of you feel overwhelmed by what has happened in your life, and you've stumbled and failed, and you're embarrassed by it, and you think God must surely be finished with you. But I want to tell you something with all my heart. He is not. God has gone to great lengths to recover you so he can restore you to usefulness and joy. And this is the story of the whole Bible. Noah stepped off the ark into a brand new world. Jacob was given a new name and a new future after wrestling with the Lord. Ruth found a new family and a new purpose when she was taken to Bethlehem. David was restored with a clean heart after his biggest failure. The prodigal son was welcomed home with a robe and a feast instead of rejection. Peter was recommissioned on the shore after denying the Savior three times. Paul was transformed from a persecutor into a preacher of grace. And Jonah was sent back to finish the work God had given him. You see, the fish was not the end of Jonah's story. It was God's way of helping him start over. He didn't put Jonah in that fish to ruin him. He put him there to rescue him and turn him around. And the same Lord who made a way for that stubborn prophet makes a way for us. Whatever you are facing today, I hope you will learn that God is teaching you and say, Lord, whatever you want, I got it. I got the message. I realize you're trying to get through to me and I want to listen. I remember when I had cancer years ago, I used to pray, Lord, help me to understand what you're doing because I don't want any refresher courses. And that's the way we should pray when we go through difficulty. Johnny Cash was an incredible singer, but he was also a tormented man. He lived between two worlds, bright stages and cheering crowds on one side, pills, arrests, and brokenness on the other. By 1967, nearly 10 years of addiction had emptied him out. He felt finished and beyond repair. One night, he went to Nickajack Cave in Tennessee, later saying he planned to crawl inside the cave and die. In that black silence, he began to pray, telling God he had no strength left. In his autobiography, he wrote, quote, in the darkness, I felt the presence of God. He believed a faint breath of air guided him back toward the entrance and back toward life. That became his turning point. He rebuilt his life with June Carter, sang with new honesty, and began walking with a humble faith, though he admitted the struggle was never completely over. Chuck Colson learned the same lesson. He was once one of the most powerful men in America, serving in the White House under President Nixon. Then Watergate exploded and everything collapsed. He was convicted and sent to federal prison. Overnight, he went from a corner office to inmate number 22326. Prison took away his power, but prison gave him a new perspective. On a metal bunk in a noisy cell block, he read the Bible every day and prayed with a small group of inmates. Colson later said, for the first time in my life, I could hear God speaking without the noise of power and position. After his release, he founded Prison Fellowship, bringing hope to prisoners and their families around the world. Looking back, Colson said, I thank God for Watergate. That would be like Jonah saying, I thank God for the whale. The stories of Cash and Colson sound a lot like Jonah's story. They bottomed out, but the bottom wasn't the end, because God has a way of meeting us there and giving us a new beginning. When we come to the end of ourselves, when we've tried all of our stuff and we know it doesn't work and we just keep getting further and further away from him, finally, one day we wake up and say, okay, God, whatever it is you want, I'm here. I will do it. I hope that maybe someone here today is like that. And you are wondering, what in the world is God doing in my life? And perhaps through the life of Jonah, through the life of Johnny Cash and Chuck Colson, You see that God is never done with us. If we're His, He loves us, and He will pursue us, and He will take us from the bottom and take us back to where we belong, if we will just be honest enough to ask Him.
1: Amen. Amen. And thank you for joining us today. You know, I don't know about you, but when I have a story like this that I get to teach, I can't wait from Sunday to Sunday. And I know the people come, and actually, when the story's over, there's kind of a sadness in our church because we've involved ourselves in the life of this man and what God was doing in his life. And I hope you get involved as well, listening every day. So many of you are regular participators at Turning Point's study program, and thank you for being a part of us. During this month, we're making available to all of our listeners the opportunity to get our beautiful calendar for 27. You say, Dr. Jeremiah, isn't September a little bit early for a new calendar? 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Now, don't forget to ask for the calendar when you send your gift. You'll be glad you did. It's a beautiful, beautiful thing. We'll see you next time.
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8: Thanks for tuning in today to Bible Q&A with John MacArthur. I'm Denny Nugent. Our question today from a listener takes us to 1 Corinthians. It's a passage anyone who loves the church and wants to serve it should be familiar with. Talking about 1 Corinthians 12:28, there it says, God has appointed in the church first apostles, second prophets, third teachers, then miracles, then gifts of healings, helps, administrations, various kinds of tongues. Now, John, a listener has a question about that first office. What does it mean to be an apostle?
9: I think it's important to know they come first in the list, and that's historically true. That's the actual chronology. The apostles were those 12 that our Lord chose, eyewitnesses of his resurrection, of course, Judas being replaced by Matthias. They were the first preachers of the gospel. It was their doctrine, the doctrine that God revealed to them, that became the staple of the church called the Apostles' Doctrine. The church met together to study the Apostles' Doctrine. They were the ones who received revelation from God. They were the ones who, for the most part, were the writers of the New Testament. So they're a unique group of 12 men. There was an additional one, the Apostle Paul, and they're marked out for special honor even in heaven. Following them chronologically came prophets, preachers in the early church, to whom God gave certain revelation about the life of the church. And then came teachers, and those become the pastor teachers who we're familiar with today. You could even include from Ephesians evangelists who have a responsibility to reach the lost as missionaries. It means to be an apostle, to be a part of a unique group of 12 plus 1. That can't be reproduced at any other time. They were the foundation.
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13: When the Apostle John was privileged to be given this unique revelation and to put it down in the book of Revelation, he was living under one of the greatest persecution of his day. This great persecution is vitally important for you to understand as a background to this book. In fact, understanding the historical background to the book of Revelation will help you to understand the book better. And not just pick and choose those little things that some so-called prophetic preachers pick and choose. You got to understand the book as a whole. And so let me give you a very quick historic background. In the year 70 AD, Jerusalem was besieged by the Roman army under the leadership of General Titus. And what happened in Jerusalem and to the temple is exactly in details what Jesus has predicted was going to happen 40 years earlier in the Gospel of Matthew chapter 24. General Titus was the son of Vespasian, who was the emperor at the time. And after Vespasian's death, Titus became the emperor of Rome, but within 2 years he died of a mysterious illness. And so his brother, Emperor Domitian, became emperor. And he demanded that everyone must worship him as God. He said people should burn incense in front of his statue in every town in the Roman Empire. They must burn incense and they must say, "Our Lord God, our Lord God." Now, by the time Domitian became an emperor, all of the disciples died a martyr's death. They suffered and died for Christ, except for John. John was the only one of the 12 who was still alive. Peter and Andrew were crucified. Thomas was killed in India with a spear. Nathanael was executed. by an axe in Syria. Philip was hung in Africa, and Paul was beheaded in Rome. John is the only disciple who is left at this time. And remember this, he was in his early 90s. John was the pastor of the church in Ephesus. John stood up to this pagan worship of emperor worship. He stood up and he warned the believers. And he told them not to do that. Do not bow to idols. Do not bow to the emperor. Do not burn incense. He kept on preaching that Jesus only to be worshipped and adored. Jesus only is the way to salvation in the middle of idolatry. Jesus only is the giver of eternal life in the midst of a polytheistic culture. Jesus only is the truth in the midst of everything go society. And so the emperor Domitian wanted to silence John, and so he sent him to exile in the island of Patmos. Patmos was actually a thriving Roman colony with army and with temples. While John was free in the island, he could not leave it. As long as Domitian is an emperor, as long as Domitian was in charge, John is to stay on that island. Now here's something that you must know and you must understand, that the books of the Bible, that's Genesis to Revelation, is the whole history of mankind. It describes in the book of Genesis humanity's fall because of sin, and in Revelation describes how those who will be reconciled to God through Jesus Christ will be restored in fellowship with God. Revelation completes our understanding of God's purpose for history. We are not wandering aimlessly. We are not wandering haplessly. We have a purpose, and history has a purpose, and it may look like it's out of control. It's not out of the control of God. He is reigning and ruling even now. And that is why the book of Revelation kind of divides itself into four sections. Section 1 is chapters 1 to 3, and it's a warning, an encouragement to the church. Secondly, section 2 is chapters 4 to 17, God's judgment against sin that is going to be poured out upon the earth. And then section 3 is 18 to 20, the final defeat and the destruction of Satan and evil. And in section 4, which is chapters 21 and 22, is the coming of the new heaven and the new earth, which I can't wait for. Now turn with me, please, if you haven't already, to Revelation chapter 1. I want you to look at verse 10 with me. For there John tells us that he experienced his vision while he was in the Spirit. You see, the Roman emperor sent John into exile. Why? To punish him. To silence him. To banish him, to get him out of the way, to show him who's boss. The Roman emperor thought that he defeated John, but John would not be defeated. Exile may have separated him from his loved ones, but it never separated him from the Lord Jesus Christ. Exile may have removed him from Christian fellowship, but it never removed him from fellowship with the Holy Spirit of God. Exile may have isolated him from everything that is near and dear, but never isolated him from the Holy Spirit of God. The emperor thought that he could break John's spirit, but John was filled with the Holy Spirit, and he would not be broken. John yielded to the Holy Spirit. John was comforted by the Comforter, the Holy Spirit. Now, beloved, no matter what you're going through right now, no matter what tough circumstances you experience, no matter how much pain you are enduring right now, no matter how much grief you are experiencing right now, nothing shall separate you from the love of God in Jesus Christ. Amen. Amen. Amen. Give God glory. Give God glory. You see, John was in the Spirit, even in Patmos. Even in Patmos. It doesn't matter. The location makes no difference. And whatever your Patmos is, your Patmos cannot separate you from the Holy Spirit. That you can live by and in and through the Holy Spirit's power. In fact, it appears that this great and magnificent, spectacular book of Revelation would not have been possible if it wasn't for Patmos. Did you get that? Remember, your greatest blessing can be in your Patmos. Your greatest effectiveness can be at your Patmos. Your mystery of the ages was only possible in Patmos. The enemies thought that they could banish John and silence the message of the gospel, but God turned it into the most powerful heavenly vision for all of eternity. Because John yielded to the Holy Spirit and not to his circumstances, God transformed his punishment into praise. He transformed his pain into gain. He transformed his stagnation into revelation. Because John yielded to the Holy Spirit, not to his difficulties, God swept him into the future eternity itself. He became a time traveler. He was transported to the Lord's day. And here comes something else in the background about the book of Revelation. When he said the Lord's day, so what is this Lord's day that John is experiencing? The Lord's day, as you see it throughout the scripture, is the day of the Lord's judgment. It's judgment day. The Lord's day is the final day when Jesus returns to judge the living and the dead. And John was privileged by Jesus to see that final day with his own physical eye. Now, some of you might remember this. In that very last chapter of the Gospel of John, Jesus was, in a sense, farewelling his disciples. And he said to Peter about how Peter is going to suffer and die for Christ. And then Peter wanted to start a gossip club. Do you know how you'd start a gossip club? Start talking about other people rather than talking to them. And Peter wanted to start a gossip club. So he looked at Jesus and said, what about him? What are you going to do with John? I want to know. I know what you're going to do with him, but what are you going to do with John? And here's what Jesus answered. Please, trust me when I tell you. Literally, it's stronger than what I'm going to say. But here's what Jesus said. None of your business, Peter. Really, literally, none of your business. He said, If it is my will for him to remain until I returned, what is that to you? And the disciples were, it says in the scripture, they were puzzled. Is John going to be around when the Lord returns? But what Jesus was saying at the last chapter of the Gospel of John, he was expressing his will for John to witness the future event of Jesus' return in a vision, which is the book of Revelation. And he did. Now, I told you in the last message that as the 21st century church departs from its biblical moorings, as some churches now are skeptical and embarrassed about biblical prophecies, as some Christians are pretending that Revelation doesn't even belong to the Bible, this tragedy is because so much of the book of Revelation is relevant for today. Without a doubt, Satan is behind all of the turmoil and the confusion in the world today. And believe it or not, C.S. Lewis predicted this situation in his magnificent book, Screwtape Letter. There is a dialogue between a demon by the name of Screwtape and his nephew, Wormwood. And here's what C.S. Lewis said, Screwtape saying to Wormwood.
14: I have great hopes that we shall learn in due time how to emotionalize and mythologize their science to such an extent that what is, in effect, belief in us, demons, though not under that name, will creep in while the human mind remains closed to belief in the enemy. If once we can produce our perfect work, the materialist magician, the man, not using, but veritably worshipping what he vaguely calls forces, while denying the existence of spirits, then the end of the war will be in sight.
13: But now, we live in those days that C.S. Lewis has predicted in this dialogue between those two demons. For you literally have to be living in another planet not to see how the media and the opinion makers are telling us that you can have miracles without God, that you can be spiritual without the Holy Spirit, that you can have salvation without the Savior, that you can have power without prayer, that you can have morality without the Bible, that you can worship the creation and ignore the Creator, that you can worship the forces and deny God, that you can follow false prophets and false teachers, all the while treat God's word as a myth. Satan has deceived so many who call themselves Christians and go to churches on a regular basis. And one of the most popular authors and one of Oprah's favorite is a man by the name of Eckhart Tolle. Do you know that he is followed by so many millions of churchgoers? Listen to what Tolle said. We need to understand here that heaven is not a location, but refers to the inner realm of consciousness. This is the esoteric meaning of the word. And this is also its meaning in the teaching of Jesus. Give me a break. He knows the teaching of Jesus. This is, beloved, a satanic gospel, just like C.S. Lewis predicted. The very word that Jesus used in John chapter 14, the word topos, and it means a physical location. Jesus did not say, I go and prepare for you an inner realm of consciousness. And when I have an inner realm of consciousness ready, I'll come and get you. Beloved, I want to plead with you. Don't just be curious about the end times. Be prepared for it. And be ready to invest of yourself in your children and your grandchildren. Because we find that the core of the problem that the book of Revelation encounters, the core of the problem that the book of Revelation addresses in the first century, is a very core problem that the 21st century church is facing. Do you know what I'm talking about? It's one word, compromise. Compromise. When our children see us compromise, they walk out on the Christian faith altogether. So let this be a warning for every one of us. You see, when Emperor Domitian said, burn incense at my statue, many Christians said, there's not much harm done in burning little incense. Surely, we still go to church on the first day of the week. It would save us a whole lot of trouble. It would save us losing our job. It would save us losing these deals. It would help us be popular in the culture. It would certainly avoid accusations that we are haters and that we hate people. Surely, it's not going to hurt to just burn incense to the mission, but then be at church on Sunday. But John's message was very clear. Take a stand, especially as you see the day of the Lord drawing near. As I already mentioned, this type of compromise has been on the increase numerically. In this country, let alone the rest of the world, in this country, at an alarming speed, by more than 64% of so-called Christians deny that Jesus is the only way, which is the very core of the Christian faith. You see, this type of teaching, and I want to show you how it happened historically. In the 80s, when the New Age movement broke out, many people snickered at them, even the comedians were making fun of them. They laughed. We all laughed at the New Age. But there are now the main principles of living in America in the 21st century. In fact, the New Age movement back then pretended to agree with Jesus, and they invaded the churches. And now, Satan is in charge of many a church. Stand firm, my beloved friends, for the day is drawing near. Don't bow to the emperor, whoever the emperor is in your life. Don't bow to him. In fact, the message back then went something like this. God loves us all. God lives in us all. And the answer to our problem is not repentance, but higher consciousness. And when we become enlightened, when our spiritual eyes are open, we become like God. This is the oldest trick in the book. And that is why the book of Revelation is for today. For it shows us the ultimate fate of Satan and those who are deceived by him. You remember me saying this many times. Whenever Satan comes to convict you of your past sins that you know are covered by the blood of Jesus, as he comes to remind you of your past, you remind him of his future. Amen. And the book of Revelation is the best place for that. See, those people who doubt the prophecies of the book of Revelation are the very people who fall for the lies spread by the gospel of pluralism. Stand firm. Now I want to conclude by telling you a true story. It's a true story that will make every parent and grandparent sit up and take notice. Above their education, above their material well-being, above all the trinkets that we give our children, knowing and loving Jesus should be the number one priority for parents today. There was an accomplished woman by the name of Ruth Montgomery. She was one of the most respected journalists in Washington, D.C. In 1945, she was the only journalist who was invited to attend Franklin Roosevelt's funeral. In 1950, she was voted as the president of the Women National Press Club. In 1959, she accompanied Vice President Nixon to the Soviet Union. She personally interviewed six presidents. In her biography, Ruth Montgomery said that her parents took her to Sunday school. They took her to Sunday school. And some people say, well, they take the kids to Sunday school, their job is done. In fact, she said, I dreamed of one day of becoming a missionary. But then in the 60s, she befriended two famous psychics, Jean Dixon and Arthur Ford. And she became fascinated by the reincarnation. In fact, once she claimed that in former life she was the sister of Lazarus, the friend of Jesus whom raised from the dead. And she used automatic writing to channel her books through demon spirit guides. She made a whole lot of predictions. One of them is that World War III will take place in the 80s. And when she died in 2001, she was no longer a respected journalist. Beloved, another victim of Satan's deception. That's why we need to be equipped. For if we need anything these last days, it would be not just teaching and instructing, but modeling Christ to the next generation. By not compromising our conviction, regardless of the cost.
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15: You have seen the wave of extremism on college campus, in conversation with some young people in your life, even in many churches. Two radical ideologies, once enemies, now they're marching together. 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That alliance is real, and it is deliberate in an unholy alliance. I explain what these two radical opposed forces are, why they are working together, and also give you the 1400-year backstory many people are entirely ignorant about that is shaping today's headlines, and you need to be aware of it. Politics cannot stop it. Wishful thinking won't make it go away, but there is something that you can do, and there is hope. This is my most well-documented book and perhaps my most urgent message in 50 years.
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20: Jesus said that the truth would set us free, but Dr. Tony Evans says there are many brands of truth out there these days. He'll talk about how to tell them apart as we spend 2 minutes with Tony.
21: An accountant, a psychologist, and a lawyer were together one day discussing truth. The psychologist said, "Truth is what you feel it to be." The accountant says, "Working with numbers, truth is what you need it to be." Of course, the lawyer said, "Truth is what you want it to be." Our world today is full of opinions, prognostications, perceptions. Coffee is bad for you. We had another research. Coffee, not that bad for you. You know, it keeps jumping all over the place. So when it comes to food and some medicines and stuff, you don't know whether to take it or not. And so you're not sure what is true. Truth is an objective standard by which reality is measured. Truth is that which is real because it was real originally. So in order to discover truth, you look for origin. Since God is the originator of all origin, only God can be the fixed standard of what is true, because he is the origin of it. It is absolutely critical that he is the point of reference.
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23: 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And by that I mean
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0: 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It's good to have you along today for our continuing focus on living a Spirit-filled life. In today's message, Raul will challenge you to take an honest look at your own life to see if you fully surrendered to God and have committed to following the leading of His Holy Spirit. You'll see that your words, actions, and even your goals will change as you allow Him to transform you and direct your steps. With the message, The Power of the Holy Spirit in the Believer, here is Raul Reese in the book of Acts, chapter 1.
1: All of a sudden, Jesus Himself is coming along. He's coming to the end of His life, to the end of His ministry. And when you read John chapter 13, 14, 15, 16, and 17, the last five chapters of the Gospel of John. In those five chapters, 13 through 17, He speaks a last week to His disciples. He begins to prepare them for His absence and the replacement of Himself with the Holy Spirit. Listen to what Luke says to us in our text this morning, Acts chapter 1, verse 4 and 5. Let's read it and then we'll expound on this. He says, "And being assembled together with the disciples, Jesus, He commanded them not to depart from Jerusalem, but to wait for the promise of the Father, which He said, 'You have heard from Me, for John truly baptized you with water, but you shall be baptized with the Holy Spirit not many days from now.'" Notice what He's telling them. You guys, you need to wait to be empowered. If you're going to live in this world, you need the power of the Holy Spirit. Because where they're heading, man, they're going to be prosecuted, they're going to be persecuted, they're going to be defamed, and they're going to be killed. Except for one, John the Beloved. And another one, Judas, will kill himself. He'll commit suicide. But the rest of them, they're going to die horrible deaths. And they would never be able to do it apart from the Holy Spirit's power. Nobody can. So the Holy Spirit is very important in the life of the believer. I want to ask you a question today as I ask myself that question. Who is governing your life today? Satan? Your passions? Your desires? Or is it the Holy Spirit? Because that makes a real division from the natural man, the carnal man, and the spiritual man. Because when you come to that experience of being born again of the Holy Spirit, even if you're carnal or you're spiritual, if you really have come to Jesus Christ, guess what? You can't get away with your flesh, desires, or sin in your life. You can't. The Holy Spirit convicts you. He came to convict the world of sin, righteousness, and judgment. John chapter 16, verse 7 through 11. He says He came to convict the world of sin. Why? Because we missed the mark. Of righteousness, because by faith I can repent and come to Jesus Christ. And He says what? Of sin, righteousness, and of judgment.

0: in judgment. Why? Because the devil already is being judged by Jesus Christ. He has no power in me or through me. I'm in the light. He's in the darkness. When you walk into a room, it's pitch dark. You can stumble and hit walls and hit furniture, and you can get hurt. But what you need to do is find the switch. And when you get to the switch, if you turn it on, what happens? The darkness disappears. That's what happens when you're born again. The darkness is no longer there. The light rules very brightly. And that's really something that each one of us needs not only to know, we need to understand it. Paul the Apostle, in speaking to the Roman church in chapter 8, 1 through 4, speaks to them concerning the power of the flesh and the power of the spirit. He says this, "Therefore, there is no condemnation to those who are in Christ Jesus, who do not walk according to the flesh, but according to the Spirit. For the law of the Spirit is life in Christ Jesus, has made me free from the law of sin and death. For what the law could never do, in that it was weak through the flesh, God did it by sending His only Son, Jesus Christ, in the likeness of sinful flesh. And on account of sin, He condemned sin in the flesh, that the righteousness requirement of the law might be fulfilled in us who do not walk according to the flesh, but according to the Holy Spirit." Notice the difference. Walking in the flesh, there's no power. Walking in the Spirit, oh yeah, a lot of power. A lot of power God gives to us. That's why in Acts chapter 1, verse 8, the promise was given to the church. He said this, "But you shall receive power when the Holy Spirit has come upon you." There's a third preposition in the Greek. You see, back in John chapter 14, with, in, now, upon. Epi. It comes upon you. Has come upon you, then you shall be martyrs, witnesses to me in Jerusalem, in all of Judea, all of Samaria, and unto the ends of the earth, the four corners of the earth. You become a witness wherever you go. Why? Because of the Holy Spirit. And studying the New Testament, going back to the Old Testament, you go back to the book of Joel in the minor prophets there in the Old Testament. And in the book of Joel, the prophet Joel says to us in chapter 2, again, notice, in verse 28 to 32, way before Jesus ever came, way before the Holy Spirit was ever given, the promise was given, listen, almost 1,000 years before Jesus ever came, that God was going to empower not only Christ, but He was going to empower us in the last days with the Holy Spirit. The Holy Spirit has been here 1,900 years already. He said this, "And it shall come to pass afterwards that I will pour out my Holy Spirit on all flesh. Your sons, your daughters shall prophesy. Your old men shall dream dreams. Your young men shall see visions. And also on my handmaids, or my men servants, and my maidservants, I will pour out my Spirit on those days. And I will show you wonders in the heavens and the earth, blood, fire, pillars of smoke. The sun shall be turned into darkness, the moon into blood, before the coming of the great awesome day of the Lord. And it shall come to pass that whoever calls on the name of the Lord shall be saved. For in Mount Zion and in Jerusalem there shall be a deliverance, as the Lord has said, among the remnant whom the Lord calls." Joel was talking to us about the last days before the great tribulation would ever come. That God in those days would be what? Baptizing people with His Holy Spirit. It's been here 1900 years. One of these days, the Holy Spirit will be taken, according to Paul in 2 Thessalonians chapter 2. Once the presence of the real church of Jesus Christ is taken out of the way at the rapture of the church, the Holy Spirit's presence will not be upon the earth. It will be like the Old Testament days, only on certain people. Read your Bibles. The tribulation people will not have the Holy Spirit. They'll be like the Old Testament saints. They have to believe by faith without anything to see. So it's really important that we understand that here God, through the Holy Spirit, is giving us insight to what He desires from each one of us individually. So the promise is to who? To those that believe in Jesus Christ, according to Acts 1, 4 through 5. Then in Joel chapter 2, 28, the Father says that in the last days, He would pour out His Holy Spirit upon all flesh. Nobody will be without excuse. And then the Holy Spirit would come and empower the church with great power. Acts 1:8 said that. And then second point is the work of the Holy Spirit among believers. What does it do? Number one, it regenerates a person. Remember Jesus speaking to Nicodemus in John chapter 3:3, when He came among the Nicodemus. The reason I bring him up is because he was a Pharisee. In the Pharisees of that time, there were 6,000 members. And Nicodemus was one of the 72 that came not by day, he snuck out by night, and asked Jesus, "What must I do to inherit eternal life?" And Jesus says, "You must be born again of the Holy Spirit. You must." It's not through infant baptism, is not through adult baptism, is not by joining a church and signing a piece of paper, is not by giving money to a church. It is only by the supernatural power of the Holy Spirit of regeneration, being born again of the Holy Spirit, that a person can enter heaven. Think of how many of our loved ones have never been regenerated. Think of people that you know, they go to church every Sunday, but they're never regenerated by the Holy Spirit. That means that when you're regenerated by the Holy Spirit, there is a definitely change in your life, in attitude, supernaturally. That's why Paul in 2 Corinthians 5:17 says, "Therefore, if any man or woman becomes a Christian, all things are passed away. Behold, everything has become brand new." Brand new. 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We're not the same people. We may look the same, but we're not the same people. 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
0: Secondly, the Holy Spirit indwells the believer. He's not outside, He's inside of you. He lives in you. That's why in Romans chapter 8, 11, he says, "But if the Spirit of God who raised Jesus Christ from the dead is dwelling in you, He who raised Christ from the dead will also give life to your mortal bodies through the Spirit of God who is dwelling in you." Where is His home? Your heart. Thirdly, He came to anoint you. The anointing of the Holy Spirit. In 1 John chapter 2, verse 20 to 21, he says, "But you have an anointing from the Holy One, and you know all things. I have not written to you because you don't know the truth, but because you know it, and that no lie is of the truth." The anointing of the Holy Spirit supernaturally is given to each one of us that are born again by the Holy Spirit of God. Very important. That's what makes the difference. And then He is also the baptizer. He baptizes believers with the Holy Spirit. Remember on the day of Pentecost, they were all sitting in one place, and then all of a sudden, a sound from heaven came like wind blowing, and there were what? Kind of like a picture of tongues over, of flaming tongues over their heads, and they were all baptized of the Holy Spirit, and they were all speaking in tongues, and they were all saying what? Glorifying God. Including the mother of Jesus, Mary. The Holy Spirit. And then the Holy Spirit is the one that guides us in our lives. We need to be careful how we're guided. He says in John 16:13, he says, however, when he, the Holy Spirit of truth, has come, he will guide you into all truth, for he will not speak of his own authority, but whatever he listens to, he will speak, and he will tell you even of things to come. Wow. He's the one that gives us information. When we pray, when we spend time before the Lord. And then he said that he's also the sanctifier, the one that sets people apart. In Romans 15:16, he says, that I might be a minister of Jesus Christ of the Gentiles, ministering the gospel of God. Paul says that the offering of the Gentiles might be acceptable, and notice, sanctified by the Holy Spirit. Set apart by the Holy Spirit of God. And then I like the next one. It bears witness as a believer. The Holy Spirit. Romans 8:6. For to be carnally minded is death, but to be spiritually minded in life is to what? To have peace in your life. And then you know what? When you're feeling bad and you're going through a trial, or you're going through somebody's death, or you know you feel bummed out, guess what he's there for to do? He's there to comfort you. He's the comforter. Paracletus. The one that will comfort you in your needs. In John 14:16 and 26, he said this, and I will pray to the Father, Jesus said, and I will give you another helper that he may abide with you forever, the Spirit of truth, which the world cannot receive because it neither sees him nor knows him, but you know him, for he dwells with you and will be in you. Notice that. He dwells with you and is in you. He says, I will not leave you as orphans. I will come to you. And then verse 26, but the helper, the Holy Spirit, whom the Father will send in my name, he will teach you all things, and check this out, and bring all things to your remembrance as that I ever said to you. So when you read the Bible, you study the Bible, and for weeks and months that go by, and even years, the Word of God is always there in your brain, in the computer, and then guess what happens? It gets backed up, and when you need it, it comes up. The Holy Spirit. He's the one that has it for us. And then you know what it does? It brings joy to the life of the believer. In Romans 14:17, he says, for the kingdom of God is not eating or drinking, but it's righteousness and peace and joy in the Holy Spirit of God. That's the Christian life. I like the next one. Because the next one is used all over the place. He's a discerner. He gives you discernment from Satan, false teachers, false prophets. When something is not right, the Holy Spirit warns you. In 1 John 4:1, he says, beloved, do not believe every spirit, but test the spirits whether they are of God, because many false prophets have gone out into the world. By this you know the Spirit of God, that every spirit that confesseth that Jesus Christ has come in the flesh is of God. Talk to the Mormons. Talk to the Jehovah Witnesses. Talk to the Unitarians. Talk to any cult and ask them, did Jesus Christ come in the flesh? You know what they'll say? No. Then what does he say? Check this out. He says, and every spirit that does not confess that Jesus Christ has come in the flesh is not of God, and this is the spirit of the Antichrist. Wow. And what else? Which you have heard was coming, and now already it's in the world. You are of God, little children, and have overcome them because he who is in you is greater than he who is in the world. Satan has nothing to do in my life. Why? Greater is he that is in me, Jesus Christ, the Holy Spirit, and what? Satan can't touch me. It's only by permission. And when God gives permission, he gives me what? The liberty, and he gives me the joy, and he gives me the power to overcome. I love the way God's word speaks. And then those that have the Holy Spirit, guess what you do? You bear fruit that is lasting. Galatians 5, 22, 23. But the fruit of the Holy Spirit is what? Love, joy, peace, long-suffering, kindness, goodness, faithfulness, gentleness, self-control. And against such, there is no law. No law. Love is the key to the Christian life. And then you have the diversity of the gifts of the Holy Spirit. What do you mean? Well, in Romans chapter 12, 6 through 8, he tells you about the gifts. 1 Corinthians chapter 12, 9 through 11, he tells you more about the gifts. Ephesians chapter 4, 11 through 16, some more of the gifts. A total in three chapters of 21 gifts of the Holy Spirit. And yet, Christ is the head, and some of us want to be the hand, or the foot, or an ear, or an eye. And maybe God made you the toe in darkness all the time. But you don't want to be smelly. That's just the way it is. Everybody here has a gift. You may be a thumb, you may be a toe, you may be a nose, an eye, an ear. God is the head. Christ is the head. And nobody should ever jump and try to be a hand if God never called you to be a hand. You will be in trouble. You gotta be what God called you to be. Very important. The Holy Spirit doesn't bring confusion. It brings peace and order. God is a God of order. So it's really important for me to pray, okay, God, what are my gifts? He starts out in 1 Corinthians chapter 12, 3 to 11. He says, therefore, I make known to you that no one speaking by the Holy Spirit of God calls Jesus accursed. No one can say that Jesus is Lord except by the Holy Spirit. And then there are diversities of gifts, but the same Spirit. There are differences of ministries, but the same Lord. And there are diversities of activities, but the same God who works in all of them. You see? The body of Christ is huge. Many, many hands, many, many feet, many toes, many eyes, many ears, many noses, many mouths. God's a God of order. But the main head is who? Christ. And without the head, there is no body. The body's out of whack. No balance. You see? It can't operate. It can't function. It needs the head to function.
1: 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Join us next time as we continue this series with assurance that God has left detailed instructions for the use of your spiritual gifts. And when you obey the Holy Spirit, you can trust Him to fill you with all that you need to carry out God's will. Now here's Raul Reese once again with a closing comment.
0: So it's really important that we understand that this is true, and we as believers need to understand that every one of us need the Holy Spirit, and then at the same time, listen to me very carefully. Paul the Apostle, Ephesians 4:30. If you live a life of carnality and sin, guess what happens to the Holy Spirit, because He's a person? He is grieved. You're hurting the Holy Spirit of God. He cannot work effectively in your life. It's really important to understand that God the Father sent His Son, and God the Son sent the Holy Spirit, so that we can function in the body of Christ in these last days, so that we can be empowered with God's grace and love and mercies, and we can make the right decisions and witness to the people of God, and we can win people to the Lord, so that God can do exactly what He desires to do in me and working through my life. I'm just the vessel, and He's the master potter. He can do whatever He wants with the clay.
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9: 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I'm Paul Acey for Plugged In by Focus on the Family.
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11: In Him is my identity. My sin buried His righteousness in my place. And with that identity of who Christ is, I take not only hope, I begin to have perception of the reality of Christ in everything I face. I recognize to live Christ, not just in me, but before me is the reality of the working of Christ. His hand, His working.
12: 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In today's episode, Pastor Brian shares a lesson from Philippians chapter 1. Dr. Chapel highlights the calling of this life, even in hard times. We are to proclaim the message of the gospel, for while there is glory to come, to live is Christ. You can find this lesson and many others when you visit unlimitedgrace.com. And while you're there, look for the children's book, Anyway and Always, written by Pastor Brian and his wife, Kathy. Through this book, the chapels present the promise of the covenants fulfilled by Christ in a personal and meaningful way for young children to understand. Let's hear now from Dr. Brian Chapel as he shares the lesson, Unstoppable Joy.
11: Roll call was at 4:30 a.m. in Ravensbrück, the concentration camp in North Germany. Corrie Ten Boom would write about it later, saying that in the chill air at 4:30 a.m., even midwinter, the roll call would take sometimes up to 3 hours, in which the women would have to stand in ranks, waiting for whatever arbitrary
12: decision. Let's hear now from Dr. Brian
11: Chapel
12: as he shares the lesson between
11: the rock
12: and the hard
11: joy. The woman standing in front of Corrie Ten Boom, the Dutch girl, whose father, the watchmaker, had made a decision to hide Jews in their house, watched as the woman in front of her, fainting from standing out in the cold, was then beaten mercilessly by the one they would call the beast of Ravensbrück, the hyena, the woman who took her rage unbridled out on those who fell. In that morning, as the woman fell and the beating was so intense, Corrie said, "I did not know if any of us would survive." And just as she herself was about to give up hope, there was a skylark who flew over the camp, whose piercing song went through the still, cold air in a way that all heads in the camp rose upward. And Corey said at that moment, she thought of the scriptures, as high as the heavens are above the earth, so great is the love of God for those who fear him. And in that moment, she said, I realized that the ocean of the mercy of God was more real than the cruelty of humanity. That there was that promise of God that she would cling to even in the midst of the awfulness of the concentration camp of Ravensbrück. For the next 3 weeks, right at roll call, the skylark flew and sang, giving them fresh hope and fresh courage. But as you think about it, even though Corey was believing that God's grace and mercy was higher than the heavens, she was facing awful hurt and harm. Why not join the skylark? Why not go to heaven? Thousands already had in Ravensbrück. Thousands already had experienced the merciless nature of humanity. Why not go to the mercy and the rest and the goodness of God? Why not say, this is done. I want to be with God. It's not just a question of a little old lady in a concentration camp. It's the question of believers facing crisis or suffering or abuse or a shattered relationship or lost significance. Why not just go on? I believe that heaven is real, that God is good, that there's an eternal rest there, that the misery will be behind me. Why not just put it all away? It's even the question of an apostle. Why not just depart to be with Christ, which is far better? His answer is, the reason is because it's far better for you that the witness of the apostle remain. It's the answer that Christians have to have over and over again. Why not just depart? Why choose earth over heaven now? And the answer is because of the mission of Christ Jesus, which he gives to all who put their faith in him, that he has said, yes, there is glory to come, which is far better. But for now, to live is Christ. And that purpose and calling are so important that the apostle, even in prison, says, for me now, I will rejoice. For whether I'm bound to this Roman soldier or released to heaven, I believe that the mercy of God is going to go forward in his purposes for those who call him Lord. Why do we need that kind of joy? I mean, the answer is so plain as the apostle describes it in verse 20. It is my eager expectation and hope that I will not at all be ashamed, but that with full courage, now as always, Christ will be honored in my body. I need joy even in the midst of suffering and sorrow and sadness and abuse and hurt. I still need this joy in me that God has some purpose for my life. And the reason I need it is because I need courage. Whether it's before boss or coworker or spouse or family tragedy or friends looking on, I want to speak with courage of the one in whom I have faith so that Christ be not dishonored. It's living for the sake of another. And the fuel for that kind of joy is itself explained in verse 19. For I know, Paul says, that through your prayers and the help of the Spirit of Jesus Christ, this will turn out for my deliverance. I'm needing the joy to be sustained, the joy that is my strength for the courage that I need. And where does that joy come from? He says, the prayers of God's people and the Spirit of Jesus Christ. It's a combination that the apostle consistently puts together in his epistles, that the prayer of God's people becomes the working of God by his Spirit so that the purposes of God go forward. It's the great encouragement that we take over and over again in our lives, that in our flesh, we are the candle of God by which he is showing his light to darkness. People around us, people who don't know, people who would reject it. And yet, by the prayers of God's people and the working of the Spirit of Jesus Christ, God is making known his name and accomplishing far more than we could ever imagine. It's the message of Romans 8:26 through 28, where the apostle Paul, the same apostle, says, we don't know how to pray. Aren't you glad an apostle said that? We don't know how to pray, but the Holy Spirit intercedes for us with groanings too deep to utter. I'm falling asleep in my prayer, and the Holy Spirit is groaning before the throne of God with deeper intensity than I can muster. And the consequence is God, who knows the mind of the Spirit, now intercedes not only in according with the will of God, but Romans 8:28, so that all things work together for good to them that love God and are called according to His purpose. The biblical perspective is that those who are consistently praying before the Lord, that their prayers and the work of the Holy Spirit make us co-creators of a new reality by which God is working all things together for good. And that's giving me such profound understanding of the hand of God on and in my life that I take joy in all circumstances. There is Corrie ten Boom, the young Dutch girl at that point going through the gate at Ravensbrück. She has on her person, smuggled into her clothes, a little Bible, condensed print for underground workers. And as she watches the women being searched before they go through the gate, the one in the lines ahead of her, she recognizes the Bible, which is her source of hope, will be taken from her. And so she begins to pray, Lord, send angels to shield the eyes of the guards from the Bible so that I can keep it as I go in to do your work. And then she has this awful thought. Angels are transparent. The guards will see right through them. Still she prays. And as she gets to the gate, the woman in front of her causes a commotion. The guards all focus on the woman in front of her and push Corrie through the gate with the Bible in her hand. She has this wonderful sense God is with her regardless of what she must face. It's the reality that we have that God is working through us, that we take this pivotal understanding that through prayer and the working of the Holy Spirit, we have cause for joy even in the hardest of circumstances. And the prayers and the purpose of God are put together in verse 21, which is the fruit and the result of lives that see themselves as the candle that God is burning before the world. There Paul says these amazing words, for me to live is Christ, and to die is gain. Those dozen words, some Bible scholars say this is the apex of the statement of the gospel in all the scriptures. It's the most balanced statement, so much so that Martin Lloyd-Jones, the great English preacher, said, this, even to be explained, is to touch the balance and ruin it in some way. This is holy ground where God is stating so clearly and so compactly, this is the gospel. For me to live now is Christ, and to die is gain. This life or the life to come, both are put in front of us there, balanced perfectly for the work of the gospel. And even though it's holy ground, in this moment I ask you to walk on that ground with me, to put aside the sandals that you have of worn weariness or shame or guilt or hurt or abuse or suffering, and say, can we walk on this holy ground and say, what does it mean for me to believe? To live is Christ, and dying is only gain.
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11: In this moment, I ask you to walk on that ground with me, to put aside the sandals that you have of worn weariness or shame or guilt or hurt or abuse or suffering, and say, can we walk on this holy ground and say, what does it mean for me to believe? To live is Christ, and dying is only gain. What would that mean? We almost have trouble explaining it, because even the words that we take begin to upset the balance. For me to live is Christ. In the Greek, there's no word is, no being verbs. If you actually said it in Greek, you would say that simply, for me to live, Christ. As though the looking glass of the world that's bouncing back at us, our faults, our frailties, our crises, our difficulties, as though we have stepped through the looking glass of this world and we're on the other side in the new reality and are saying, for me to live, Christ, that's where I am now. That's my reality. That's my identity. Here am I in Christ. So much so that Christ now is the new reality for me, my identity itself passing away. What Paul would say in Galatians 2 and verse 20, I'm crucified with Christ. I no longer live, but Christ lives in me. And the life that I live in the flesh, I live by faith in the Son of God who loved me and gave himself for me. Somehow I have been eclipsed. And because I have been eclipsed, for me to live, Christ is my reality now. And the dimensions of that reality are made clear in the unfolding of the verses that are before us. Paul says in verse 20, right at the end, now as always, Christ will be honored in my body. As always? Paul, you have been a persecutor of Christians. You have murdered people for what you thought was faith. You have suffered. What do you mean? Now all that's shameful and difficult and dishonoring to Jesus. As always, Christ will be honored in you now? As though there's this eclipsing of the sin and the brokenness of the apostle's life. For him now, Christ is his new identity. The way Corrie Ten Boom would say it, and the way she would share it with friends, is to say, all the sin, all the shame in your life is taken away and cast into the midst of the sea. And the Holy Spirit, in the name of Jesus Christ, has put a no fishing sign on the shore. You can't fish in those waters anymore. Your sin has been cast away. Don't fish there anymore. That's no longer your identity. You are made by the work of Jesus Christ, one with his identity. Corrie Ten Boom struggled with that, honestly. I mean, we sometimes make her a saint in our notion of what it means to be such a person who gave herself for the sake of others. But she struggled, do you know, with what? With bitterness. The reason that she and her whole family were put into the prison camp was because they were betrayed by a neighbor that they had helped by sharing food under the Nazi occupation. And that neighbor began to believe, I'd get a little more food if I turn in the Ten Booms. And the neighbor did. And then you may remember that Corrie Ten Boom went into the camp with her sister. And the guards, as the women were searched and stripped, leered at the women. She had trouble remembering it, particularly later in life when she met one of the guards who had done that. She struggled with the fact that her father would die, her sister would die, her brother would die, all as a consequence of the concentration camps. How does she forgive? How does she forgive the hyena who took those who were stricken and tortured them even more. Just some pleasure out of cruelty. But that wasn't even the hardest thing that she struggled with. It was after the camps. It was when she began to have worldwide ministry and fame by speaking of the reality of Christ in her life. And there was a couple that had supported her in ministry until they became jealous of her fame and notoriety. And then tried to undermine it for their own sakes. And Corrie ten Boom was honest about how she struggled with unforgiveness and recognized the God who had forgiven her wanted her to be able to forgive others. And she would plead to God, give me the heart of forgiveness and forgive me that I struggle with it. And then to remember, my sin too is cast into the midst of the sea. I bear it no more. There is a no fishing sign there. I struggle. Yes, I struggle. But Christ is my life now. In Him is my identity. My sin buried, His righteousness in my place. And with that identity of who Christ is, I take not only hope, I begin to have perception of the reality of Christ in everything I face. I recognize to live Christ, not just in me, but before me is the reality of the working of Christ. His hand, His working. So that Paul himself can say at the end of verse 19, even his imprisonment will turn out for my deliverance in Jesus Christ. Hard words if you studied in Greek, because the word deliverance is just the word for salvation. Everything that's happened to me is going to work out for my spiritual eternity. Even this imprisonment, I see things happen that are good, things happen that are bad. I see the rejoicing of Christians and the suffering of the missionaries. And all of this, he says, is God's hand in my life, and I begin to believe it. So I have joy even in the midst of hardship. For Corrie ten Boom, that meant going through the gates and then being put in a dormitory built for 200, but having 800 women crushed into it for their daily existence. In such close proximity with so little hygiene, the lice began to take over, making miserable life for all of them. But it also meant the guards would not go in the place. And the women were saved from the molestation and the greater harms that could have come upon them. And Corrie began to see the hand of God. It's not just that He's in me. He's all around me. He is working. And because He's working, I believe not only is there some perception of Jesus around me, there is a purpose for my life. It's what the apostle will actually say in verse 24. To remain in the flesh is more necessary on your account, does he say to the Philippians. That God has put me here in this place, chained to a Roman guard. But I believe this is right, because the message is going to spread somehow by my faithfulness in this hard time. God has a purpose yet for my life. For Corrie ten Boom, what that meant was, as the lice began to occupy the building, remember she still had her Bible? Because the guards would not go in the building, the women, the 800, had prayer meetings with the Bible twice a day. Corrie would later write, I saw thousands die, but I saw many, many Jew and Gentile that went to be with God with Jesus on their lips. God still had a purpose. He was still working. He was still doing what He intended. Paul said, I'm in a prison. Some of you know exactly what I'm talking about. You feel imprisoned in a marriage of cruelty. Perhaps there is difficulty in your work situation. There are issues that you are facing and you say, I don't know why God would allow this. But if you actually believed, I mean, if it was possible to believe that for me to live, Christ, that somehow you believe the reality of Christ was here in the midst of it all, not only forgiving you and covering your sin, but the hand of God present, so that there was a purpose to witness before spouse, there was a purpose to witness before coworker and boss, that neighbors were watching you, and this was all part of the plan and the purpose of God for the salvation of many. that God would have a purpose in your life that's far beyond your seeing, far beyond your knowing, and God was actually working that way. What you would begin to plead is, God, if you have this purpose for me, then give your power. And Paul is saying, if Christ is your life, then that power is available as well. Verse 26, in me, he says, you may have ample cause to glory in Christ Jesus because of my coming to you again. Now, Paul has already said he may die. What does it mean to come to them again? It may mean that he'll be released from prison, come in the flesh, or it may mean that he will come with the angels. But whichever way he comes, he say, people will say, God is at work. And for that reason, as they see Paul's life, that candle of God, not only Christ within, but Christ all around, and now filling him with purpose, he begins to say, you're going to see me and give glory to Christ Jesus. His power is going to be at work so that ultimately you will point to him and say, look what God has done.
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17: Over and over, we'll see in Luke's gospel that the mark of a true disciple, a follower of Christ, is someone who loves other people unconditionally. 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
2: We were so content that we're not going to hell that we forgot how to live for God. We were rejoicing that we are not going to the lake of fire, but we've forgotten how to live for God. Read the Old Testament. Since the church is supposed to be a representation of the people of Israel, we're spiritual Israel. God always called his people to separate lives. That's the whole purpose of the book of Leviticus. It teaches holiness to him, but separation to the culture. Now, God had nothing against, and I know some of you who are closet Muslims, you're going to fight with me about this. But God had nothing against certain animals. He really didn't. Think about it. If God said that the pig was really this horrific animal, why make it? Why not just not make it? And then turn around and make him so good. O-S-C-A-R-M-E-Y-E-R. But here was the separation. And some of you are sitting there, you know, oh, Pastor, you know, I don't eat that swine. I don't eat that swine. But you forgot God also put down shellfish. So you shrimp eaters, if eating bacon is going to hell, you got a room right next door to mine. You lobster people, you scallop people. As a matter of fact, if you eat any fish without a scale, you catfish people, if what you're saying is true, you're going to hell. Every time you take the catfish and the grits, feeling that the grits is sanctifying your catfish. No, you're going to hell. But why was he doing it? Because he knew that the surrounding nations would use these things for idol worship. And he says, I don't even want you involved in this because of idol worship, because they're using these things to promote their God. So I don't want you to do it. I want you to free yourself. I don't want you tattooing yourself because you're mine. You only get tattooed by the person who owns you. And according to the word of God, he put a mark on us. There's a tattoo on us that are born again. You just can't see it with the naked eye, but the devil sure sees it. Boy, I ain't doing nothing but making enemies. I know y'all gonna be glad when I retire. Get a pastor to just preach David and Goliath. So God said, I can't have you doing this. I can't have you mixing materials. You can't mix wool with cotton. The imagery is, I want you to be separate. Now, why are you doing this? Because humans are incapable of living for God and mingling with the thing he took you out of. That's going to get more of you simply because you're more familiar with that. You're not familiar enough with God. Because if you were, you would understand the overriding characteristic of God is love. Closely followed by mercy. But yet we don't have love and mercy. We've identified certain people and we've said those people got bad spirits and those people. And God is sitting in heaven saying, you had a bad spirit and I didn't kill you. You were horrible, and I didn't cut you off. Now you go.

0: kind to that person that you say has a bad spirit. You show them what a good spirit is. But as long as you isolate yourself, God called me and I can't be mingling with devils. Listen to what I'm telling you. You don't have to mingle with them. You just have to let your light shine. Now, all of us in here, not all of us, were living in bougie houses. Not all of us. And now you are. You're smelling yourself now. You're living in Villanova and Radnor and Abington and yeah. But you remember, I'm talking to the people from Susquehanna Avenue, from Dolphin Street, from Poplar Street. I'm talking to you now. And you remember when you would go in the kitchen at night and put that light on and those little... You remember, don't be sitting there talking about, praise the Lord. You remember when you turned that light on and they scampered and ran away because the light came on. Well, that's where you and I are. We are the light of the world. When wherever we go, God flips that switch and the light of who he is comes on. And instead of us running from devils, they run from us because they see the power, the love, the grace, the mercy, the goodness. Ah! And they run from it. Why are you living like the world? Why? Now watch what Paul does. He deals with the religious concepts in chapter 2. And then when he gets to chapter 3, he says, if you are risen with Christ, then your focus changes. You're no longer looking for the things of this culture. You are seeking the things which are above. And then he becomes specific. Where Christ sits on the right hand of God. After you get a good glimpse, after you get an understanding view, he says, set your affection. And he uses that word, but it's interchangeable with mind. He says, set your mind now up here. My mind is no longer set for the world. I'm not looking to live the way they want me to live. My affection now is set on heaven. I want to think like God, speak like God, and function as becomes a child of God. Therein lies the cross that you must carry as a Christian. The divorce from the world and the connection with God. When you get married in the physical realm, you can't bring your old lovers to your marriage bed physically. But some bring them mentally. And what happens when you bring them mentally? It messes up your physical. You can't serve God on Sunday and the world the rest of the week. It will weaken your walk with God. You won't have power with God if you're a friend of the world. And yet we see churches falling into this downward spin of trying to run their churches in worldly ways. We're called above all this stuff. We are called by God to a life that's filled with peace and joy, contentment. Listen to me. Prosperity, but not the way the prosperity people are saying it. God didn't call me to make me rich, because Paul told Timothy, if somebody wants to be rich, avoid them. Because the person that wants to be rich will fall into a snare and condemn a lot of other people. For the love of money is the root of all evil. So if it's the root, why are these groups of preachers trying to make you rich? It violates scriptural teachings. My God shall supply all you need according to his riches and glory. And the world knows that that's a thing that people go after money. They know that. They know people want money. That's what makes you so susceptible to being scammed. Guy called me last week and told me that I had won $9.7 million And I should have his law firm go find the money for me because it was being kept in a fund in the state of Pennsylvania. You know how they say you got money that you didn't claim? He said, I had $9.7 million. I said, I don't play the lottery. He said, you didn't have to play the lottery. He said, but back as far as the pandemic, every time you bought something, there was a number at the bottom of your receipt that they would enter in to you for you to get this money. I said, how much? He said, $9.7 million. He said, now you're going to let us help you get it? I said, sure. He said, we need your address. I said, 2929 West Cheltenham Avenue. Then he said, we need some more information. What else do you need? And then I told him, I said, I don't need $9.7 million. I said, I'm a billionaire. He said, what? I said, I'm a billionaire. Click. Now, some of you, your antenna went up. I wish he had called me. Glory to God, I would have gave him my post office box. That's because the devil has tricked you into believing you need his scam. But I serve a God who walks on water, who walks on clouds, who had Peter go down to the lake and find gold in a fish's mouth. I serve a God that sits on a jasmine throne and holds a scepter in his hand and created the entire universe from three words, let there be. And if that God is my God, then there shall no evil overtake me, and he will always make sure I have what I need. I'm not scammable because my daddy is rich. Please allow me to say it like this. Can I say it with your permission? Go ahead, son. He's filthy rich. He's stankin' rich. He even told David, he said, look, the earth is mine. And everything in it belongs to me. The gold and the silver. But I love this part. He said, if I was hungry, I wouldn't even have to tell you, because I own the cattle on the thousand hills. Why do I, the child of God, who lives with him, who lives for him, why do I need the lottery? Why do I need to pay taxes back? When I got a God. No, Lord, I ain't going down there. I didn't preach myself happy. Now, you know that's good preach when you preach yourself happy and don't care if the people even get it. I know in whom I believe. And I'm persuaded that he is able to keep all that I commit into his hands against that day. What day? The day I need him. Oh, I wish I... Woo! I'm trying to discipline myself. I don't want to be myself. Look at this. He said, now, set your affections on things above. Set your mind, set your desires. Set them. Set them. It's an act of participation. Now that you know you are born again, set your affection, your desires on things above. Set it up there. See, to live in absolute trust of God is something that we do not practice. God is an addendum. How many of you use Microsoft Word? You ever look at the top ribbon and you look on the top ribbon and there's a little space there that says add-ons. So you can add certain programs into Microsoft Word. I know for my class, I've added on this program that helps me do my Turabian papers by doing the numbers and the footnotes. So I don't have to go through all that manually anymore. That was a good add-on. But some of us, we do Christianity, and then we have God as an add-on. So we just go to him when we need. But some of us have learned the secret. Put him first. Make him the main program. And he will add whatever you need. And this is what Paul is alluding to. Why are you being held captive by a culture that's already been defeated? Now come on up here and look at yourselves. You look tired. You look worn out. You used to have an effervescence for God. There were people who used to sing for God, and man, they would sing like the Temptations. They were all over it. Oh, now you look at them, they're way in the back, they're hiding in the back, they're in the back of the crowd, they say, I just don't do that no more. Then that tells me you weren't doing it for God. Because the people did not accept you, you gave up. So that tells me that what you were doing was not for God. I preach like I do because I'm preaching for God. Now, I'll tell you, but the Lord knows how, does the Lord know how to encourage them that are His? And when you do for the Lord, He'll encourage you. But here's the thing, here's the cost. You are not going to be accepted everywhere. You're not going to be accepted. Stop trying to be accepted by everybody. Well, Pastor, nobody likes to be disliked. I don't want to be disliked. I don't care. Because one day I'm going to stand before Jesus. And He's going to say, why didn't you live for me? Well, God, I didn't want to be the odd person out. Now you're the odd person out. Lord, help me. You know how you went to the Michael Jackson movie and you sang right along with him? You know how you did. Don't even act like you did. You were that Billie Jean is not my lover. She's just a girl who thinks I am the one. Then feel the Pepsi way. And you were really getting into it. You were really getting into it. Why? Because you really liked that little kid. But you come into church and just sit there. Oh, give thanks unto the Lord. Thank you, Jesus. Thank you. You're tired because for 6 days you've been under the burden of the culture and the world. And you came to church, but you weren't ready. You came in and you brought that burden with you. But you got to be like Shanaynay. You remember when she was in the car and Tommy was taking her and LaQuisha to the club and she said, I ain't paying no $5 for no fuzzy navel. She said, I drank at home. I drank my 40 at home. So I'm getting ready for the club. So when I get there, I already got my buzz on. When you come into the house, you already should have your praise on, thanking God for bringing you through the previous 6 days. You already ought to have your praise on. You should be speaking in tongues. You should be clapping your hands. You should be glorifying Him. So when the worship leader gets up, you can just join in. If your mind is pointed up there, you live in praise. It's not something you give God every now and then. You live in praise. You live in it. You live in it. Yeah! Listen to what he said. Set your mind on things above, not on things on this earth. You're worrying about Donald Trump. Why are you worrying about Donald Trump? He ain't your God. He works for a fallen structure. He works for a fallen world. He works for a fallen country. They're going to keep falling. But the people who know their God shall be strong and do exploits. While they're going through recession, your pockets are filling up. While they can't get gas, God is going to give you. And I'm going to tell you something. If your heart can stand this, but you better be looking for it. Because God loves to show off. Oh, yes, He does. In fact, the scriptures even teach that the eyes of the Lord run to and fro, looking for someone He can show off in. I'm telling you that there's going to come a day when the price of gas is going to be high. and higher than it is right now. But the people of God are going to go past the gas station and the owner is going to come out and say, come here. I got to fill up your tank. Why? I don't know why. I just know to fill up your tank. Because if you believe in the sovereignty of God, if you serve a God who had a widow woman take care of Elijah, if you serve a God that had another widow take care of Elisha, then you ought to know he's going to provide for you. You don't have any fear about the price of gas. You serve a God who'll make what you have last. It used to be a tank only lasted you a week. Now it's going to last you a month. Because the God that I serve will never forsake his children. David said, I've never seen the righteous forsaken, nor his seed begging bread. Now there's two groups of people who just heard what I said. The first group said, yeah, I'll look for it. You ain't never going to see it. You ain't never going to see it. You in that group. Because over in the book of 2 Kings, the Bible said, the prophet said, there's going to be more food than you ever saw before. And then it said, the man whose arm the king rested said, oh, this ain't going to happen. And Elisha turned and said, it's going to happen, but you ain't going to live to see it. I'm here to tell you right now that the reason why this country's going through what it's going through is so God can show his children how strong he is. Because you've been led to believe that your future is in the hands of this country. But I'm here to tell you it is not. These people are going to find themselves in a hard way, but the Lord is going to be with his children. He's going to bring you through because you are the head and not the tail. You are the top and not the bottom. You have your pockets full and not empty, because greater is he that is in you than he that is in the world. And if you talking about, I'll wait to see it, you ain't never going to see it. But if you one of those who are praising him in advance, Satan has God's children so oppressed, all they see is their bills. But people of God, they see provision. They can't explain it. They just know God's going to step in. I ain't talking about those who foolishly spend their money. I'm talking about people with legitimate concerns, legitimate trials that come. You're going to watch God fight for you. Oh, yeah, because he loves showing off. He's been showing off since Genesis all the way up to now, looking for someone he can show himself strong. Ah! Some of you in here right now, you're sick in your body. You heard the doctor's diagnosis. Okay, that's what they said you got. Thank God, it's over now. Believe the diagnosis, but believe him for the healing. You don't have to accept their prognosis. They say, okay, that's in there. All right, doctor, thank you. It's in there. Now it's the Lord's turn. You saw it in there, but he can take it out. And I'm going to believe God. I'm going to apply the biblical principles. I'm not bound to this world. I'm not bound to the things of this world. I am bound to Jesus. Yes, God uses medical doctors. Yes, God uses various ways, but he does the healing. I'm standing before you to tell you, yes, he does medical doctors, but he also does the healing. You know what they tell me? I'm only February, March, April, May. 4 months after a total knee replacement. You know what the PT people say to me? They say, Mr. Lambert, where you are right now, people who usually get to 7 months, where you are right now. I said, that's the Lord.
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13: Our Father in heaven, hallelujah, Abba Father, we praise you, we draw near to you through your Holy Spirit in the name of Jesus, giving you thanks, Lord God. 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We thank you for your living presence right now. 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How we thank you for being with us throughout this week, Lord God. 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

0: Egypt is overrun by plagues. Yet instead of yielding, Pharaoh keeps hardening his heart against God. And as the pressure builds, he begins to bargain. Welcome to Through the Bible. I'm your host, Steve Schwetz, on this five-year journey through God's Word. And our teacher, of course, is Dr. J. Vernon McGee. And he walks us through two of Pharaoh's proposals and draws a striking parallel to the kinds of compromises Christians can be tempted to make as well. But before we turn to our study, let's listen to something that Dr. McGee shared years ago about letter writing.
1: I have been absolutely startled and amazed that this past summer we asked questions in conferences. In fact, the directors would ask questions of the people that attended. How many of you listened to the Through the Bible radio? And we had it anywhere from 60% to 90%. And in an audience of 1,000 people, the question then was asked, how many of you have ever written? Less than 100 people have written, and yet sometimes 900, 800 people were there and listened to the program. Now, we feel like that we're doing a pretty bad job not to encourage you to write to the program that you listen to. And if you are getting a blessing here, and we always feel like people ought to support the place where they're getting the blessing. Our policy has been not to spend a great deal of time begging, but just to let you know what our policy is. We stay on a station as long as it supports itself or almost supports itself. And then if it doesn't, then we give a little warning that we're going to have to go off the station unless we get the support. And then if the support does not come in, and oftentimes it does, then we go off the station if necessary and move to another one. So that has been our policy down through the years.
0: 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In Canada, Box 25325, London, Ontario, N6C, 6B1. And when you're in touch, be sure to tell us how or on what station you hear Through the Bible. Let's pray for one another as we prepare to spend time in God's Word. Heavenly Father, thank you for your Word that's applicable to each of us. Protect us from the deadly sin of compromise as we seek to be more like Jesus each day. It's in His name we pray. Amen. 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
1: Now today, friends, as we return back to the 8th chapter of Exodus, we're seeing the judgment of the plagues upon the land of Egypt. These are directed actually at the gods of Egypt, because Egypt was a land of idolatry, worshiping about 3,000 different gods and goddesses. The first, we saw that the Nile was turned to blood, and then the second one, and actually, I'd like to call it a third one, although it's not customarily done so, of the frogs, because the first one really was the rod of Aaron that became actually a crocodile. You see, the land of Egypt was the place of zoolatry. They worshipped all kinds of animals, and this one of the frogs is an example of it. And we saw that last time. I'd like to add a little bit more to it. The frogs actually were represented, of course, by Hekah, as we mentioned last time. And Hekah was a frog-headed goddess. But also there was Hapi, H-A-P-I, and he was the bestower of nourishment. And they always depicted him, that is the Egyptians, as holding a frog out of his mouth that flowed with a stream of nourishment. And this, I think, shows the close relationship between the god of the Nile and Hekah, the frog goddess, who was one of the oldest mother goddesses. She was the goddess of fertility and rebirth and the patroness of midwives. One Egyptian picture shows this frog-headed goddess reciting spells to effect the resurrection of Osiris, and a carving shows Heka kneeling before the queen and superintending at the birth of Hatshepsut. Now, the frogs were very common in the land of Egypt, and so we find here this plague leveled against them. Now, they were sacred. You didn't kill them, but when you get up of a morning, as we said before, and as it says here, they were in the bed, and they were in every room in the home. They were in the kitchen, in the kneading troughs, in the ovens. And I tell you, when they're sacred and you can't kill them, you really got a problem with frogs. And we suggested last time that probably God was smiling. But now we come to the most amazing thing of all. Now, this is a great miracle. But notice what happened as we read on, verse 6. And Aaron stretched out his hand over the waters of Egypt, and the frogs came up and covered the land of Egypt. Now, listen to this. And the magicians did so with their enchantments and brought up frogs upon the land of Egypt. Now, the magicians could duplicate this. This is an amazing thing, by the way, and it reveals the power of Satan. And this is satanic power. Verse 8, then Pharaoh called for Moses and Aaron and said, entreat the Lord that he may take away the frogs from me and from my people, and I'll let the people go that they may do sacrifice unto the Lord. And Moses said unto Pharaoh, glory over me, when shall I entreat for thee and for thy servants and for thy people to destroy the frogs from thee and of thy houses, that they may remain in the river only? And he said, tomorrow. And he said, be it according to thy word, that thou mayest know that there is none like unto the Lord our God. And the frogs shall depart from thee and from thy houses, from thy servants and from thy people. They shall remain in the river only. Now, this is a miracle that was duplicated by the magicians. Now, notice further on. And Moses and Aaron went out from Pharaoh, and Moses cried unto the Lord because of the frogs which he had brought against Pharaoh. And the Lord did according to the word of Moses, and the frogs died out of the houses, out of the villages, and out of the fields. And they gathered them together upon heaps, and the land stank. And when Pharaoh saw that there was respite, he hardened his heart and hearkened not unto them, as the Lord had said. Now we get here a more comprehensive picture of the hardening. Says here, Pharaoh hardened his own heart. You see, all God did was just bring out what was already in a hard heart, and that was to demonstrate that it was a hard heart. Now, he did not repent even after this. And, of course, the very fact his own magicians could duplicate it. Now, verse 16, and the Lord said unto Moses, say unto Aaron, stretch out thy rod and smite the dust of the land, that it may become lice throughout all the land of Egypt. And they did so, for Aaron stretched out his hand with his rod and smote the dust of the earth, and it became lice in man and in beast. All the dust of the land became lice throughout all the land of Egypt. Now note this, and this is interesting. And the magicians did so with their enchantments to bring forth lice, but they could not. So there were lice upon man and upon beast. Then the magician said unto Pharaoh, this is the finger of God. And Pharaoh's heart was hardened, and he hearkened not unto them, as the Lord had said. Now, up to this point, the magicians were able to duplicate every miracle, but they are not able to duplicate this. Well, how had they done the others? Well, I must confess, I don't know. But it raises the question, were they fakes? Were they really magicians in our understanding of it? Was it a trick that they were performing? Well, at least at this juncture, they acknowledge the finger of God, and as it were, God is gradually convincing them. But notice this plague of lice again. The plague of lice was that which actually had to do with the earth god Keb. our Geb. The judgment, of course, brought loathing upon Geb, the earth god. And he's closely related to the earth in all of its states. Geb was the one who made his report to Osiris on the state of the harvest, and from him came an emanation of holy oil in which the backbone was immersed in the work of making a dummy. So you see that this thing entered into the very life of these Egyptians. Actually, this word lice, though, could mean gnats or mosquitoes. Gesenius made that alteration, by the way. And the root meaning means to cover or to nip or to pinch. And the very interesting thing is that nipping or pinching or covering, I don't think that a mosquito could fulfill all that, or actually a gnat, but certainly lice would. Here is a statement made by a leading zoologist. He says the mites form an enormous order whose function in life is a large extent to play the scavenger. Well, now, you can well understand with all those frogs around, and the record here says that the land was smelling bad, and these gnats could eventually get rid of them. They could become a blessing as well as a curse also. Now, we have this word, though, that was given by Mr. Bednell, and he tells about his experience in the land of Egypt. And I think this is quite interesting in connection with the lice. He says, I noticed that the sand appeared to be in motion. Closer inspection revealed that the surface of the ground was a moving mass of minute ticks, thousands of which were crawling up my legs. I beat a hasty retreat, pondering the words of the scriptures. The dust of the land became lice throughout all the land of Egypt. The miracle now is one that could not be duplicated. God's beginning to level it against the very life in the land of Egypt. Now let's move on here in verse 20. And the Lord said unto Moses, Rise up early in the morning, and stand before Pharaoh. Lo, he cometh forth to the water, and say unto him, Thus saith the Lord, Let my people go, that they may serve me. Else, if thou wilt not let my people go, behold, I'll send swarms of flies upon thee, and upon thy servants, upon thy people, into thy houses. And the houses of the Egyptians shall be full of swarms of flies, and also the ground whereon they are. And I will sever in that day the land of Goshen, in which my people dwell, that no swarms of flies shall be there, to the end thou mayest know that I am the Lord in the midst of the earth. And I will put a division between my people and thy people. Tomorrow shall this sign be. You see, up to this sign, this plague, why, it had been on the land of Goshen where the children of Israel were. And a great many people were probably telling Pharaoh, well, after all, they are suffering as well as our people. It's obvious that this is not from God, but has a natural explanation, or maybe one of our gods happens to be doing this. Well, now, in this plague, God makes a distinction. From here on, none of the plagues will touch the land of Goshen, where the children of Israel are, and the judgment will be upon the land of Egypt. Now, this is the judgment of the flies. That of the lice was against the earth god. But now the flies are actually here. They're beetles, or scarabs, as they are known in Egypt. Many of them are gold that they found in the tombs in Egypt. They are sacred to Ra, the sun god, Ra Amun, and also to Kippara. These are the gods now that are being reached through this. And that which to the Egyptian was sacred, a place of worship, and now he's touching the main god and goddess of the land of Egypt, Ra Amun. And it causes Pharaoh at this time to want to reach some sort of a compromise with Moses. And notice now the proposal that Pharaoh did. I'm reading verse 24 now of the 8th of Exodus. And the Lord did so, and there came a grievous swarm of flies into the house of Pharaoh and into his servants' houses and into all the land of Egypt. The land was corrupted by reason of the swarm of flies. And actually, that scarab spoke of eternal life. You find them in the tombs today. They were sacred, as I say. Well, imagine this most sacred thing becoming a curse to the people and certainly a plague on all the land. So Pharaoh wants to work out a compromise. And you have two of them here. You'll find out later he'll make two more compromises, four compromises in all. And here is the first one. Now, verse 25. And Pharaoh called for Moses and for Aaron and said, "Go ye, sacrifice to your God in the land." You remember? Now, Moses and Aaron said, "We want to go 3 days' journey in the wilderness and sacrifice." But now Pharaoh said, "All right, sacrifice, but do so in the land." Now, notice this. And Moses said, "It's not meet so to do, for we shall sacrifice the abomination of the Egyptians to the Lord our God. Lo, shall we sacrifice the abomination of the Egyptians before their eyes, and will they not stone us? We will go 3 days' journey into the wilderness and sacrifice to the Lord our God as he shall command us." Now, this compromise, first one of Pharaoh, is the same kind of a compromise that is given to Christians today. And it's always satanic. And this first compromise is just simply this. It says, be a Christian, and we think that's very nice for you to be a Christian, but don't be a narrow Christian. Be broad-minded. Fact of the matter is, what they really mean is, don't change your life. And friends, if you don't change your life, you're not a Christian, you see. Now, don't come back and say to me, "Well, now you're saying that you have to perform good works to be a Christian." No, I don't say it that way. May I say this, that you're saved by faith in Christ and nothing else and works is excluded. But if you have put saving faith in Christ, it'll change your life. And that's where conduct comes in. You see, Christianity believes that the life should be changed and the conduct should be changed. But you've got to change the inner man first and not the outward man. That is the thing that's all important. And this is the kind of compromise that you hear today. And right now, my point is that we have a church that's pretty well compromised. It's still in the land of Egypt. You can't tell the difference today between the average Christian and the average man of the world. You see them in business. You see them in social gatherings. When I hear the fact that over 50% of the citizens of the United States are members of some religious body, and then I am in public places today. I looked on the plane the other day, and they were serving cocktails, and I like to do something to pass the time, and I just began to count the people that were having cocktails, and I decided that would be too big an undertaking. I just counted those that didn't. I would say that in the plane, there were less than four people that did not take cocktails. Now, friends, there must have been some church members on there. And if they are, they are sacrificing in the land of Egypt. They are broad-minded. They don't want to be squares. They want to live like the world. Friends, we are in a race today, and it's a race with two horses. One's a black horse, one's a white horse. And you put one foot on one and one foot on the other one, and you're going to make a strange discovery. They're both going the opposite direction. And you've got to make up your mind which one you're going with. And here you find that Moses will not accept this. He says, "We'll go 3 days' journey in the wilderness." And then Pharaoh comes up with his second one here. And Pharaoh said, "I will let you go that you may sacrifice to the Lord your God in the wilderness, only ye shall not go very far away. Entreat for me." Well, now this is just a shade difference than the other. He says, don't go very far away. Also, entreat for me. And again, this is the same sort of a compromise, only today we find that a great many churches, even fundamental churches, are adopting the program of the world. They are running their entire program on the basis of banquets and promotion and that sort of thing. Yes, they fundamentally say they believe the book, but they're not very far away, you see. They're very much like the world. And you honestly can't tell the difference between some churches today and the Rotary Club or any of these other knife and fork clubs. They're about the same. There's not much difference. And they're made up, I would say, largely of those that do not know what it is really to trust Christ. Now, that's not satisfactory. Moses said, "Behold, I go out from thee, and I'll entreat the Lord that the swarms of flies may depart from Pharaoh, from his servants, from his people tomorrow, but let not Pharaoh deal deceitfully any more in not letting the people go to sacrifice to the Lord." And Moses went out from Pharaoh and entreated the Lord, and the Lord did according to the word of Moses, and he removed the swarms of flies from Pharaoh, from his servants, from his people, and there remained not one. And Pharaoh hardened his heart at this time also, neither would he let the people go. Now that's important to see, friends, because it's Pharaoh that's hardening his heart, actually. All God is doing is making him reveal what is already in his heart. Now we come to chapter 9, and here in chapter 9, we have a fifth judgment here, and this is the murrain on the cattle. And let me read this. "Then the Lord said unto Moses, Go in unto Pharaoh and tell him, Thus saith the Lord God of the Hebrews, Let my people go, that they may serve me. For if thou refuse to let them go, and wilt hold them still, behold, the hand of the Lord is upon thy cattle, which is in the field, upon the horses, upon the asses, the camels, the oxen, upon the sheep. There shall be a very grievous murrain, and the Lord shall sever between the cattle of Israel and the cattle of Egypt, and there shall nothing die of all that is in the children of Israel. And the Lord appointed a set time, saying, Tomorrow the Lord shall do this thing in the land. And the Lord did that thing on the morrow, and all the cattle of Egypt died, but of the cattle of the children of Israel died not one. And Pharaoh sent, and behold, there was not one of the cattle of the Israelites dead. And the heart of Pharaoh was hardened, and he did not let the people go." Now, you would think by this time he'd be impressed and would let them go. And the fact that it was obvious now that God is certainly in this and that he is dealing with him. Now, again, may I say that the land of Egypt at that time was a land of zoolatry, the worship of the entire animal world. And Apis was the black bull of Egypt and was worshipped. And you find a great deal of that in that land. And so here what you have is really the worship of a sick cow. And I call your attention to it again. God must have smiled at this because there is humor in the Bible. And I imagine he smiled at this judgment. But you see, he's now leveling his judgments against this awful, frightful institution of idolatry that was in the land of Egypt and had such a hold upon these people, and not only these people, but also upon God's people, for they had gone into idolatry at this time, as we shall see later on. So until next time, may God bless you, my beloved.
0: You know, it's easy to point a finger at the Egyptians, or even at our culture. But what about us? As Christians, have we become so absorbed in the world around us that we begin to tolerate compromise as well? 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So how does compromise affect the church? Well, let's listen and find out as our study in the book of Exodus continues next time on Through the Bible. And as a reminder, there's always room for more on the Bible Bus. 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I'm Steve Schwetz, and I'll be here holding the doors of the Bible Bus wide open for you to hop aboard.

0: Well, ride the Bible bus for 5 years and you'll be amazed at what God teaches you from His Word about what it means to believe on the Lord Jesus Christ and you will be saved. It's a blessing that keeps on going. That's what we believe at Through the Bible.
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8: The Spanish have a proverb that says, "The devil's boots don't creak," meaning the devil can walk right up behind you without your even knowing it. That sounds just like the description the Apostle Peter gave of the devil, picturing him as a lion. Lions make no noise at all as they sneak up on their prey on the African plains. So how do you keep from being ambushed if you can't hear the devil coming? By being sober and alert, as Peter says. By being like an antelope that is continually watching for signs of danger. Alert equals alive when it comes to spiritual warfare. This is David Jeremiah, encouraging you to get on the road to new life. Discover God's spiritual defenses on Route 66.

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2: Sins. The whole Judean countryside and all the people of Jerusalem went out to him, confessing their sins. They were baptized by him in the Jordan River. John wore clothing made of camel's hair with a leather belt round his waist, and he ate locusts and wild honey. And this was his message: after me will come one more powerful than I, the thongs of whose sandals I am not worthy to stoop down and untie. I baptize you with water, but he will baptize you with the Holy Spirit. Amen. Father, help us now as we turn to the Bible, that you will be our teacher, that the Holy Spirit will enable us to think properly, to respond humbly, and that we might find that, as it were, Christ stands in the midst of us, not only as the one who orchestrates our praise, but also as the one who preaches the word home to our hearts. Only you, O God, can accomplish this, and it is to you we look. In Jesus' name, amen. In 1975, in a book that John Stott had penned in conjunction with a missionary conference, he wrote as follows: "Nothing hinders evangelism more than the widespread loss of confidence in the truth, relevance, and power of the gospel." Let me give that to you again. Nothing, he wrote, hinders evangelism more than the widespread loss of confidence in the truth, relevance, and power of the gospel. If the polls that came out around the holiday period are to be believed, then we are confronting a situation in contemporary America that is unlike much that has gone before. It has been understandable that those who have rejected the New Testament, who have turned their back on the Bible, have very little to say to their friends and neighbors about who Jesus is and what he's done. And such a loss of confidence in the gospel in that arena is no surprise. But if the polls are accurate, then they are suggesting to us that within the present framework of contemporary Christianity, there has been and continues to be an erosion of conviction on the parts of those professing faith as it relates to the exclusive claims of Jesus and as it relates in essence to the truth and the relevance and the power of the gospel. Now, this should be a matter of concern for us, that we would examine our own hearts, that we would consider ourselves, that we would think, first of all, about where we stand in relationship to these things. Particularly if we have committed ourselves to this particular church, if we have identified fully with our stated purpose, that we were hoping under God to see unbelieving people becoming the committed followers of the Lord Jesus Christ. If we are committed to that, it is clearly of the utmost importance that we both know the good news, that we know the gospel, and that we stand able and prepared to share it with others. And of course, one of the best ways to do that is to walk in the footsteps of Christ himself, is to turn to the gospel records as they've been given to us, and to make sure that immersing ourselves in all that we're given concerning the life and the death and the resurrection and the ascension and the return of Jesus becomes part and parcel of our thinking, so we will then be enabled to tell others this wonderful good news. To help us to that end, we're beginning this morning a series of studies in the Gospel of Mark. Mark's Gospel is the shortest, it's the first, and arguably it is, if you like, the most missionary-oriented of the Gospels. I say that because Mark chooses to leave out a significant amount of material which Matthew and John and Luke include.

0: It's not that Mark is securing for us only the most important parts. That couldn't be. But rather, he seems to be zeroing in, as he writes his gospel, on the information concerning Jesus that is of vital importance if a man or a woman is going to believe in Jesus. So that it is a useful exercise for some who are wondering about the claims of Christ to read this gospel through. And for those of us who profess faith in Christ to become increasingly aware of it and to be able to identify with the evangelist's purpose. Now, you should also know that Mark is breaking new ground when he writes his gospel. Before Mark, there was no such thing as a gospel. People would have said to him, "And what is this thing that you've written for us?" Oh, he said, "It is the gospel. It's the good news. It's the euangelion in Greek, which gives us our word evangelical. It is a gospel," he said. "I've written down all of the amazing things concerning Jesus, his life, and his ministry." And he is doing so not in an endeavor to provide a biography. Indeed, none of the gospel writers are writing biographies. But in order to be persuasive, so that those who read the record he provides may come to believe in Jesus. And it is for that reason that, along with the other gospel writers, he gives a disproportionate amount of time and space to the events that relate to the passion and the resurrection of Jesus. In Mark's gospel, virtually a third of his gospel is given to the closing weeks of the life of Christ. What I want to do is to start, if you like, out on the circumference of this issue and then move into the center. First of all, by giving consideration to the nature of the Gospels themselves, some general comments regarding the Gospels. Then to look specifically at the author of this Gospel and his purpose. And then we will find ourselves at the core of things and able to begin to give consideration to these opening verses. Some of this will be material that is familiar, and therefore we will be thankful for the reminder. For others of us, this will be completely new material, and therefore we might be glad of the discovery. Let me give to you a quote under general comments on the Gospels, a quote from the person who taught me New Testament theology, who is now in heaven, Donald Guthrie. And this is what he wrote: "The Gospel writers were not literary men and were not setting out to be. They themselves had experienced a remarkable transformation as a result of the stupendous events they related." Now, that is a very important point to notice. We do not have in Matthew and Mark and Luke and John a group of potential literary experts. They like to sit around and discuss and write books and pamphlets and contribute to theological journals, to put it in contemporary terms. No, they weren't like that at all. These were ordinary men who had encountered the extraordinary power of Jesus and who determined, under the direction of God's Holy Spirit, to write down the events as they had experienced them or as they had had them recounted to them, so that others might in turn come to believe in Jesus. Each of the Gospels is based on eyewitness accounts. Each of the Gospels is based on eyewitness accounts. And these eyewitness accounts are confirmed by contemporary historians of both Roman and Jewish origin. In other words, people who were not Christians, people who had no design to advance the claims of Jesus, when they write in the historical period that is alongside these gospel records, they affirm certain things. For example, if you read them, you will discover that they affirm the fact that Jesus' followers worshipped him as God, called him Messiah, and that this Jesus of Nazareth was executed in Judea when Pontius Pilate was the governor. Now you say, is that important? Well, actually, it is important, especially when you find yourself on the receiving end of questions and criticisms by friends who believe that when we affirm the truth of the Bible, we are just advancing a cause that has no substantiation at all. So the gospel eyewitness records are confirmed by Roman and Jewish historians. Also, these gospel records appear within about 30 years after the death of Jesus of Nazareth. So in other words, they appear in the lifetime of people who saw and heard Jesus. Therefore, they appear within a time frame that would allow people to say, that never happened, or I was there and it is not as you have reported. The people were alive either to affirm the accuracy of these gospel records or to deny them if they found there were falsehoods. Cranfield says, the survival of such folks, that is, people who are the contemporaries of the gospel writers, the survival of such folks must have set limits to the community's freedom to invent and embellish. Because people could easily have said, you know, hey, we knew Levi. You've written in here that Levi was a tax collector and he met Jesus and there was a big party at his house and he was a transformed man. We knew Levi. He was as bad a rascal on the day he died as the day he was doing the tax collecting. He was a fiddler to the end. Or who put that stuff in your gospel about Zacchaeus, that little man? We knew Zacchaeus. There's no change in Zacchaeus. Nobody came forward to say that. No one came forward to say happened in a kind of transformative way in the town of Sychar in Samaria did not happen. That there was a lady who had met Jesus at the well, and as a result of her testimony and her changed life, many in that community actually became the followers of Jesus. Nobody steps forward to say, no, it didn't happen. And the absence of that is significant. Now your friends will say to you, doesn't the fact that the writers, Mark in this case, doesn't the fact that Mark had a vested interest, if you like, in presenting Christ, cause him inevitably to fabricate the evidence? That's what is often leveled, isn't it? People say, well, you know, he wanted to do this, and therefore it was in his best interest in order to do these things. But you don't find that's the case. In fact, what you discover is that, and let's just use Luke as an illustration, since we can do this helpfully. Turn to Luke chapter 3 just for a moment. Luke chapter 3 and the opening verses. And what I want you to notice here is that the gospel writers, far from fabricating, were at pains to tie the details of, if you like, the gospel drama into the historical and geographical framework of their time. Now, you remember from our study in Luke that Luke tells us at the very beginning that he had done a very careful investigation of all these things, and he had written them down in an orderly account so that people might know the certainty of the things they've come to believe. There's no sense of invention in that. There's no sense of embellishment in that. There's no notion of somebody sitting around on a rock and dreaming up amazing things and then just writing them down. And true to his case, this is how he sets the framework for the appearance of John the Baptist on the stage of human history. Luke chapter 3, verse 1. In the 15th year of the reign of Tiberius Caesar, when Pontius Pilate was governor of Judea, Herod, tetrarch of Galilee, his brother Philip, the tetrarch of Iturea and Trachonitis, and Lysanias, the tetrarch of Abilene, during the high priest of Annas and Caiaphas, the word of God came to John, the son of Zechariah, in the desert, and he went into all the country preaching the good news. It's quite striking, isn't it? When people say, well, you know, what you have in the New Testament Gospels is legend. I've read legend, you've read legend as well. This doesn't read like legend. This is not legend. He's writing down here historical data, verifiable data, challengeable data. And the historical, geographical, political context in which the Gospels are written is provided for us in part so as to take away the leg of that stool in argument. And furthermore, if the Gospel writers had been determined to embellish or transform things, don't you think they would have changed the way they come across? What interest do they have in describing themselves as a bunch of cowards that ran away when Jesus was arrested? Don't you think they would have said, and we went away and we had a retreat and we planned what was going to happen after Jesus was raised from the dead? And after a couple of days when he was raised, as we fully anticipated, we all went out and had an amazing preaching series in the streets of Jerusalem. No, they said, we all buzzed off and we locked the doors because we were frightened that somebody was going to come and get us too. If you're writing something that is a fabrication, it's surprising to put that in such a fashion. And I'll say this as the last thing. The manuscripts that we have, and there are numerous manuscripts, not just hundreds, but thousands of bits and pieces of manuscripts. The manuscripts that we have date closer to the events of the life of Jesus than anything else that is in existence in secular history. For example, if you've done history at college, I will be surprised if you have ever been on the receiving end of somebody suggesting to you that we have every reason in the world to doubt the existence of Julius Caesar. It hasn't happened. In fact, they will have affirmed the writings of Julius Caesar without question. They will affirm the writings of Tacitus, of that most difficult name to pronounce, Thucydides. Taken for granted that all that is said about these individuals and written of these individuals is absolutely verifiable data, is material, if you like, fixed point material from which we can build a construction of social history. Well, interestingly, the closest manuscript that you can get to Tacitus is 800 A.D., to Caesar, 850 A.D., and Thucydides, 1300 A.D. Well, what do we have in relationship to Jesus? Well, we have in Manchester University the John Ryland's papyrus, as it's known, because of the archaeological discovery. And that is a fragment of the Gospel of John dated A.D. 130. So that within a relatively few decades of the passing of Jesus, we have materials that confirm the writings of these Gospels. But, says somebody, if that is the case, why is it that the New Testament documents are constantly called into question? Why is it that you don't turn over Newsweek and find a huge front page edition of Newsweek or Time magazine questioning the existence and the validity and the accuracy of the writings of Julius Caesar? Well, one, because nobody really cares. And two, because it wouldn't sell. And three, because frankly it's irrelevant to somebody living in the 21st century. But the Bible outsells every book in the world and continues to do so. The rise of the gospel in South America and in the Southern Hemisphere in general is significant and compelling. Men and women continue to give their lives because they are unprepared to deny the claims of Jesus of Nazareth. And men and women recognizing this peculiar authority which attaches to this book resist it like the plague. And behind that is the activity of the evil one who in Genesis 3 came as the serpent to Eve. And what was his question to her? Did God really say? Are you going to base your response, he says to Eve, on a word from God? Did God say this? And the evil one from then until now is behind every attempt to undermine, to countermand, to diminish confidence in the verifiability, the accuracy, and the compelling impact of the truth of God's word. And the reason that people do not want to turn to the Bible is because they are unbelievers. And unbelief is sin. And it is sin which clouds our vision and prevents us from believing the gospel. Now, I take time on that because I think it is absolutely fundamentally important. Because in the thoroughfare of life, in everyday interchange, if you tell somebody, for example, tomorrow, that you went to church and they said, and what were you studying? And say, well, we started to study the Gospel of Mark. And they said, well, why would you even waste your time on that? They say, well, it makes me, what did you say? It makes me feel good? Or I feel so much better when I do? That's not going to cut any ice at all. Person said, well, funnily enough, I'll tell you what makes me feel good, reading The Plain Dealer and drinking three big cups of coffee. I don't have to go somewhere with Mark's gospel to feel good. I've got a ton of ways of feeling good. So that's not going to go. What are you going to tell them? You're going to tell them, in the gospel, I discover that Jesus loves me. In fact, Jesus loves me, this I know, for the Bible tells me so. They said, well, isn't that a children's song? Yes, it is a children's song. But the reason I know is because the Bible tells me so. So this Bible better be a trustworthy, reliable document. Because if I am basing my life, my destiny, on who Jesus is and what he's done, and this is where I discover that, this is of fundamental importance.
1: 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As believers, our lives should be marked by spiritual fruit. 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
0: You know, it's quite a thought to get on a ship and go anywhere, but to sail the Mediterranean is an immense opportunity. And I'm inviting you to come and join myself and others in August of 2027. We'll set sail on the 28th of August and return on September 4th. We'll be in places like Ephesus, where when you stand there in that vast amphitheater, you realize how much history is actually beneath your feet. 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And that's to say nothing of the people that we'll meet, friends along the way that we've seen before, and new acquaintances that will enrich our enjoyment of the week and create possibilities for the future. So I hope you will consider coming. All the information you require, you can find at deeperfaithcruise.com, and I hope to see you there.
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2: 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And if we've lived presumptively, today would be a good day to say to the Lord, I'm sorry, Jesus, I want you to be Lord of my life. 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
20: 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That's 855-577-2255. We're so glad you're here to listen. Today's program will complete the message we began yesterday. Here's Pastor Alan with part two of Accepting God's Invitations, A New Life.
2: But to every person, God's given a revelation of himself, so that men are without excuse, he says. Look at the four. Although they knew God, they neither glorified him as God nor gave thanks to him. If you refuse to give glory to God, if you refuse to acknowledge that God is not like us, that he's beyond us, he's different from us, he's the creator of all things, that he holds the world and the universe together by the authority of his word. There's such an arrogance that this is so prevalent today. The spirit of Antichrist is so prevalent in our world. You hear Jesus mocked on a regular basis by all the forms of communication that cascade over us. I don't think you can turn on a broadcast program or look at social media or pick up a print piece without there being, sometimes they're subtle, sometimes they're very blatant, mocking the authority of God. You need Christ followers. You need people of faith in your inner circle, people that you purposely spend discretionary time with to help encourage you, to affirm your faith. Because I'm telling you, the voices that are crying against it are overwhelming. It's like trying to stand under Niagara Falls with an umbrella and say, I'm not going to get wet. The voices refusing to give glory to God. They won't give glory to God, and they won't give thanks to him. Thanks to him because he cares for us. He's interested in us. Not that he takes all the pain from our lives. He didn't take all the pain from Jesus' life. He didn't take all the pain and discomfort from Mary's life or Joseph's life or Peter's life or John or Mary Magdalene or the Apostle Paul or Moses or Miriam. None of the heroes. Esther, you choose your hero. Their journeys weren't pain-free, but they were triumphant because of God's engagement. Personal choice, personal change, and personal accountability are part of the journey, folks. Not the simple recitation of a prayer and then doing life on your own terms. But there's kingdom benefits that come with the new birth. Look in 2 Peter 1. Grace and peace be yours in abundance through the knowledge of God and of Jesus our Lord. His divine power, not our power, not my study, not another study, not another discipleship program. And I like to learn and programs are okay with me. But his divine power has given us everything we need for life and godliness. God's given you everything you need to be godly. I have to accept that by faith because there's days I don't feel that. How many of you jumped out of bed this morning thinking, I am just so godly? Yeah, me either. But I choose to believe God has given us everything we need, that we might increasingly become more godly. If we'll cooperate, if we'll accept the invitations, if we will participate, there's no challenge we will face in life that God does not have provision for if we will cooperate with him, if we will accept his invitations. But you can't only choose the invitations you want and reject the others. In fact, in my experience, I have to accept the invitations God puts before me. I can't skip over the ones I don't like and get to the ones I enjoy. I can't skip the vegetables and just eat dessert. Like, I don't like being patient. You know, if you want me to pray for patience, I'm going to pray for yours. But there are times God asks us even to be patient. And there's a lot of confusion today. I heard somebody mocking God recently on this particular topic. Look at John 14 and verse 6. Jesus said, I'm the way, the truth, and the life. No one comes to the Father except through me. This is very important to establish this in your heart. The pathway to know Almighty God, the creator of heaven and earth, according to our Lord, the one we call Lord, Jesus of Nazareth. He said, no one comes to the Father except through me. Doesn't matter about your biological sex. It doesn't matter about your race. It doesn't matter about your accent or your affluence or anything else. All those things that we use to divide ourselves and separate ourselves and elevate ourselves, in which we find pride and we hyphenate our self-descriptions. No one comes to the Father except through Jesus of Nazareth. Jesus' words. You better make peace with Jesus. Look at Ephesians 1:7. In him we have redemption through his blood, the forgiveness of sins. In Christ we have redemption. We've been redeemed, bought out of something. By his blood, the forgiveness of sins in accordance with the riches of God's grace. There's not plan B. It's not like when you're following digital directions and you miss your turn and it will reroute. 1 Peter 1, you know that it was not with perishable things such as silver or gold that you were redeemed from the empty way of life handed down to you from your forefathers. But with the precious blood of Christ. That's a very offensive statement to people who think they've been establishing their own righteousness. It is very, very offensive. You know, sometimes we'll look at the Jewish community and think it's difficult for them to grapple with Jesus as Messiah. But I find the same reluctance in the Christian community. If you've been a part of a Christian tradition, you've learned how you like to worship. You learn a musical style. You learn a translation of the Bible. You learn a day and time of the week. You learn wardrobe choices. You learn the architecture with which you're most comfortable. You learn the affluent level that you think is appropriate for the people of God, and it shouldn't dip too far below, and it shouldn't exceed too far beyond, and all of the things. And you get your little imagined narrow window where this is the people of God and how they behave. And then you read what Peter said. It wasn't with perishable things such as silver or gold. None of those things that we think define it. He said they're not relevant. You were redeemed from the empty way of life handed down to you from your forefathers. The way our grandparents did it and our parents did it is not the defining characteristic. We were redeemed with the precious blood of Christ, the Messiah, a lamb without blemish or defect. And if we have our pride and our trust and our confidence in any of those other determiners, we're missing the point. Tolerant has been one of the most celebrated words in recent culture. It's a word used to characterize America's religious beliefs. Tolerance is a good thing. It truly is. You need to say that because it's used so frequently. We're tolerant because we're a Christian nation. Visit Saudi Arabia today. They're not a religiously diverse place. You're not encouraged to wear a cross on the streets of in Saudi Arabia or carry a Bible or have a Bible study or acknowledge Jesus, nor in the streets of Tehran, and the list can go on and on. A pastor was just released from months in prison in Niger this week through the efforts of our State Department. He'd been arrested for the crime of operating a light aircraft to fly missionaries around Central Africa. And in a Muslim nation, he'd spent months languishing in prison. We are a nation of diversity because we're a nation that emerged from a Judeo-Christian worldview, a biblical worldview. And it enables us to be tolerant of people who hold different opinions. We're tolerant precisely because we have that Christian heritage. The mistake is thinking that tolerance has arisen from a secular worldview. They flip the script. The people who aren't Christ followers will tell you that Christianity is so intolerant and that the ungodly are tolerant. I don't find that to be true at all. If you disagree with their worldview, there's not a dialogue to be had. You have to endure shouting. and name-calling and labeling tolerance in our nation has emerged from that biblical worldview, and it diminishes as Christian influence diminishes. The reason we have become so polarized and so intolerant and so hate-filled is the Christian influence has diminished so deeply. To be regarded tolerant today no longer means extending full rights of free speech and free expression to those of all faiths. The definitions have been flipped. Instead, it appears that tolerance now requires a certain doctrine of salvation, and I don't mean the Christian one, that regards all religious paths as leading to the top of the same eternal mountain. That's the only accepted definition of tolerance in our culture. And if you won't accept that definition, we're not tolerant of you. So it's not possible anymore to debate religious truth with claims respectfully. Instead, the new tolerance, which has become our ultimate civic virtue, requires abandoning all truth claims lest we offend someone. If you suggest that truth is objective and can be known, you're bigoted, out of step, old-fashioned. This applies everywhere, over the water cooler at work or even in presidential politics. The problem is that all religions make mutually exclusive truth claims. This is important. Either Jesus is, as he himself said, the only way to the Father, or he is not. What Christians, Muslims, Jews, and Hindus say about the person and work of Jesus Christ cannot be reconciled. They may all be false, but they cannot all be true. Bear with me for a moment. It's called the law of non-contradiction. It goes all the way back to Aristotle. That means he's older than me. If proposition A is true, that is, if it conforms to reality, then proposition B, making a contrary claim, cannot be true as well. So if Jesus is the only way to the Father, the uniqueness of Jesus is a part of our faith, not for which we apologize or we become timid. We shouldn't be arrogant because it's not something we can do for ourselves. But we have to have the courage to share that truth, or we do not reflect the love of God. We're walking through a bit of a national crisis. We had someone responsible for national health that didn't tell the truth he knew in the real time. And we're a bit offended by that. Well, if you and I have truth about eternity and we don't share it because we don't want to deal with the discomfort that some might not like it, don't be angry at somebody else for refusing to tell the truth. We act as if we have this responsibility to thread the needle so that we don't offend anybody. I don't think so. I don't want us to be intentionally belligerent or obnoxious or condemning, certainly not angry or violent, but we have a responsibility to share the truth we know about how Jesus has changed our lives. We can do it in ways that is sensitive to the places where we are and the people groups we're around, but if we hide that truth, we are deceptive and manipulative and destructive.
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2: In the Sermon on the Mount, Jesus said a half a dozen times, do not worry. Not a suggestion, it's a directive. I have a question. Are you living in obedience to Jesus, or are you ignoring him? 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It's called Freedom from Worry. It's really a how-to guide to live a life in the peace that Jesus promised us. You don't have to have a life choked with fear and anxiety and worry. You can be free. Let's cooperate with Jesus. 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
2: I'm going to start my conclusion, but it's just the beginning, so don't get excited. This whole salvation story in Genesis chapter 6, the big rock ideas are introduced to us in the opening chapters of Genesis. The rest of the Bible fills in the blanks, but we meet these big rock ideas. In Genesis 6, we meet Noah. Remember Noah? First zoo on record. This is the account of Noah. Noah was a righteous man, blameless among the people of his time, and he walked with God. Can you imagine having a greater affirmation to make the book? And God said, you were righteous. He put it down for everybody to go like, wow. And Noah had three sons, Shem, Ham, and Japheth. And now the earth was corrupt in God's sight and was full of violence. And God saw how corrupt the earth had become, for all the people on earth had corrupted their ways. You know the Noah story. All of us are familiar with that, even if you're marginally associated with church. I would submit to you that there's something desperate in the Noah story. We've made it a children's story. It's about animals and boats, and there's some fun things to look at. But in truth, it's a very desperate story. Eight people have status with God, and the rest of the earth so corrupted by wickedness and godlessness that God said, I have to intervene. It's a desperate story. The world destroyed. God said, Noah, you and your family can be saved. Well, I want to put alongside of that a New Testament commentary on Noah. Look at 1 Peter 3. It says, long ago when God waited patiently in the days of Noah while the ark was being built, in it only a few people, eight, were saved through water, and this water symbolizes baptism that now saves you also. Not the removal of dirt from the body, but the pledge of a good conscience towards God. It saves you by the resurrection of Jesus Christ, who's gone into heaven and is at God's right hand with angels, authorities, and powers in submission to him. If you'll allow me, the parallel that Peter is making that seems to me apparent is there's something desperate in the Jesus story. Just as desperate as in the Noah story. If you don't have a place on the ark, you got no hope. And folks, if we don't have a place in Christ, we are destined for destruction. We can't help ourselves. We're not good enough or moral enough or kind enough or generous enough or tolerant enough or whatever. We're not reluctant participants. We are joyful, excited, and grateful. We should be just as excited and grateful as the opportunity as Noah and his family had for the salvation that was presented to them. I've had enough of reluctant Christianity. Well, I guess if you put it that way, I could perhaps participate. There should be a fundamental enthusiasm around our faith. God is delivering us out of something and bringing us into something. We cannot save ourselves. We need a Savior. Deliverance is needed. I need assistance. You need assistance. The story is an expression of judgment. It can be in your favor or it can be in opposition to you. We determine that by what we choose. Jesus is our Messiah, is preeminent. One last passage, Matthew 3. Jesus came from Galilee to the Jordan to be baptized by John. How intimidating. John struggled with that. He said, look, I can't do this. I need to be baptized by you. No. And Jesus said, no, John, we need to do this. And John tried to deter him, saying, I need to be baptized by you. Do you come to me? And Jesus said, let it be so now, for it's proper for us to do this, to fulfill all righteousness. And John consented. Some of you know the larger story. When Jesus is emerging from the water, the heavens open and the Holy Spirit descends. And there's a voice from heaven that says, this is my son. I'm pleased with him. I mean, not only the descent of the Spirit, the outpouring of the Spirit of God upon Jesus' life, but an affirmation from heaven. It's a transformational part of Jesus' earthly existence. This is the launching, the initiation, the announcement of his public ministry. completely transformational. Jesus said, I need to do this to fulfill all righteousness. We understand baptism is a part of our commitment to the Lord, a completion of what begins with a profession of faith, where we publicly say, I intend to identify with Jesus of Nazareth. You know, around the earth, in places where Christianity is resisted, you can have a Bible oftentimes, you can even attend some community or fellowship, you can sing Christian songs, you can hear Christian sermons, you can even choose to identify with the Christian people. But if you take the step of baptism, that is typically the line of demarcation. I've been in multiple nations where Christianity is resisted, and if you have the audacity to commit yourself to public baptism, you have identified in a way that will draw whatever wrath is coming. Baptism. Jesus wasn't coming to be baptized because he needed to repent of his sins. He's sinless. In the same way he would have participated in the Day of Atonement or the holidays that were a part of the observance of that he was engaged with. It wasn't because he needed the blood of the Lamb to be sprinkled on the mercy seat on his behalf, but to fulfill righteousness in observing those things. And you and I participate in obedience, and then God meets us. Baptism isn't something we do for God. God meets us in baptism and brings freedom to our lives. Please don't see accepting the invitations of God as some burdensome, obligatory response to God. Well, I guess we'll go to church. Wouldn't you like to go with us? You're going to have to park. And you're going to walk. And then there's going to be people. People at church. It's so annoying. I remember when I used to go to church and there were no people. It was so wonderful. And you may not know the people seated next to you. You know, I remember when we went to church and I knew the people seated next to me. Gossip was so much easier. Oh, come on. Maybe we're going to go to Knoxville. See, UT play, because this is the year. This is the year, folks. We rang the bell in the portal. We got the momentum. The donors showed up with the bucks. We got the finest facilities in the SEC. Our weight room and training rooms makes the professionals weep with envy. So we're going to Knoxville Neyland Stadium. Have you been there? You mortgage something to park your car. They assign you a seat on an aluminum bench that was not made for a human bottom. Right? And you've been on the traffic, you know, like parking lot. Not just when you got to Knoxville, when you got on the interstate in Middle Tennessee. And you got off to get a cup of coffee or go to the bathroom and there was lines. Not in Knoxville, like 100 miles away. But where it goes, it's exciting. And then you're probably seated around somebody that started celebrating before you got there. Right? And we're sad because we only get to do it a half a dozen times a year. But I'm going to church. And I'm going to have to park for free. Get this. 50 yards from the building. And my seat, it's cushioned. It's awful. Makes me sleepy. But I can't remember the last time somebody around me was a little inebriated. Maybe we're a little messed up. I'm not opposed to sports. I think our value system, we treat the invitations of God as if they're intrusive and burdensome and constricting and demeaning and diminishing until we need his help. And then we're like, wait a minute, you know me. I'm the one that shows up at church. And if we've lived presumptively, today would be a good day to say to the Lord, I'm sorry, Jesus, I want you to be Lord of my life. I don't want to know how far in the world I can live and still make the cut. I want to know how close I can get to the Lord.
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22: 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Thanks for listening in today. Forecast sunny with clouds mixed in, high 84. Some clouds tonight, low 64. Tomorrow, mix of clouds and sun, high 89. Phillies 1-0 over Atlanta yesterday. Kyle Schwarber, home run number 43. Jesus Luzardo, a complete game shutout, gave just a couple of hits, walked one, struck out 12, and picked up the win. He's 14-5 on the year. Phillies are home tonight against Houston at 6:40. Andrew Painter on the mound. And the Eagles' regular season opener this Sunday at home, 4:25 against Washington. 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
0: Where do you turn when life stops making sense? 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What if it comes from somewhere else entirely? 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We're in Job chapter 27.

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2: In me, and the breath of God is in my nostrils, my lips certainly will not speak unjustly, nor will my tongue mutter deceit. Far be it from me that I should declare you right. Till I die, I will not put away my integrity from me. Second priority. Walking in integrity is the only way to live. The first, thinking God's thoughts is our highest goal. The second, walking in integrity is the only way to live. He won't skate. He won't fake it. He won't deceive them. He will not lie. He will tell them the truth. What's the third priority? Realizing that wrong will not ultimately triumph. Realizing that wrong will not ultimately triumph. Brings us a sense of justice. Job now has begun to see it. And that leads him then to a subject that has been in the back of his mind, perhaps since the bottom dropped out of his life. And that's the subject of wisdom. Wisdom. So he begins to write in chapter 28, albeit poetically. So engineers, you won't enjoy it. He'll spend 14 verses coming to the point, but try your best to tolerate it, okay? This is beautiful writing, and he's building to a climax of a question. He just goes about it in a poetic way, and it's leading him toward his fourth priority. Surely there is a mine for silver, and surely there is a place where they refine gold, and we've seen both. We know of both. Iron is taken from the dust, and copper is smelted from the rock. Man puts an end to darkness, and to the farthest limit, he searches out the rock in gloom and deep shadow, describes him sinking shafts, verse 4, and from the earth, there's food above, and there's fire below, and the rocks, verse 6, are the source of sapphire. This is beautiful poetry. The dust contains gold. The path no bird of prey knows, nor has the falcon's eye caught sight of it. Oh, that's the first hint. He's looking for something. It's wisdom. It's not in the earth, it's not in the ore, it's not in the copper, it's not in the gold, it's not in the skies. The falcon hasn't seen it as high as he may fly. He continues, the proud beasts have not trodden it, nor has the fierce lion passed over it. It's not out in the field where the beasts live. He puts his hand on the flint. He overturns the mountains at the base. He hews out channels. This is man at work on this earth. He hews out channels through the rocks. His eye sees anything precious. He dams up the streams from flowing, and what is hidden he brings out to the light. But where is wisdom? Where can wisdom be found, and where is the place of understanding? Man does not know its value, nor is it found in the land of the living. The deep says, it's not with me. The sea answers, it is not with me. Even pure gold cannot be given in exchange for it. Look at what he's saying. Dig into the earth, you'll find precious metals, but you won't find wisdom. Probe into the outer spaces and the mysteries will unfold, but you won't find wisdom. Study nature's wonders and all that this earth holds for you, and it will be exciting discoveries, but you won't find wisdom. This assures us that as helpful as an education is, or reading widely, or traveling broadly, or being mentored by the brightest, none of that will give you wisdom. Not found in textbooks, not found in discoveries, not found in inventions, not found in anyone else's mind. Priority 4, seeking wisdom through human effort is a waste of time.

0: It is a waste of time. By the way, it's a good time to stop and just give you the simple definition of wisdom. The word is used often in the wisdom literature, of course, and need to define it on occasion. Wisdom, I believe, is looking at life from God's point of view. Looking at life as God sees it. That's why it's so valuable to think God's thoughts after him. You look at children as God looks at them. You look at child rearing as God considers child rearing. You look at family as God looks at it. You interpret events as God would interpret them. You see the long view. You see the truth that is in even the midst of the lies. You see beyond the lie to what is really the truth, is what I'm trying to say. So that's wisdom, looking at life from God's point of view. Understanding is responding to life's challenges as God would have us respond. Not in panic, not in confusion, not losing our way, not giving up those things that are invaluable to us and the principles of integrity. We respond to life's challenges as God would have us respond. We trust him. We believe in him. Like our friend in China, we refuse to be afraid. We don't operate our lives according to human impulses. As we'll read in this very chapter, God determines the length of our days. And so you don't have to be afraid of dying. Just be glad he doesn't tell you way ahead of time. So you spend all your days wondering if, you know, what it's going to be like. You don't know. I mean, he waits till the last second and then you're gone. So you don't have to worry about it. You can get a great night's sleep and then die that next morning. And you would have never gotten a good sleep if you'd have known that next morning you're gonna die. So he doesn't tell you about it. He has it determined. He doesn't go, he died. That's not the way he responds. He has you living and he then takes you from this earth, some in their 30s, some in their 40s, some in their 60s, some in their 90s. And it's God's calling. So you could take that plane ride. You can live your life. You can open your blinds and unlock your door and walk out into the sunlight and you can live your life engaged in people's lives and you don't have to worry about some sinister force around every corner. God's in charge. What a great way to live. You say, Chuck, that sounds almost haphazard. Well, so be it. Haphazard, go after it. You're trusting in a sovereign God. You're not worried about it. I mean, I have people who sit next to me on a plane, they're going through their beads. Relax. It's okay. I had one lady, I'd never met her mother. She said, would you hold my hand? I said, yeah, that's fine. I looked around. I just made sure there wasn't some charter member in the church sitting there. It's like, I held her hand. I thought she was going to squeeze the blood out of it. It's like, I just always hate the takeoffs. I said, you know, it's going to be okay. Well, I'll talk to you in a minute. Wait a minute. Oh, lady, get a shot, you know. It's okay. We took off. She goes, oh, I said, we really helped take off, didn't we? She said, well, that isn't very funny, she said. I'm back there, you know, trying to keep the thing going. Relax. Yeah, we got a great God. And when he says it's over, it's over. That's all. No big deal. Life goes on. That's how God wants us to look at life. Otherwise, we're not worth a toot. We're spending all our time worried. God, you know, I go down to the store and there's going to be a terrorist at the store. You know, there probably won't be, not the stores I go to, you know. It'd just be the same old dull groceries, you know. They'll be there. You just go do it. Relax. Relax. I don't get wisdom from people that grip my hand on the airplane or feed me all of fear stuff. Does that mean I don't prepare? Of course it doesn't. I love the old American revolutionary comment. Trust in God, but keep your powder dry. You know, keep your gun loaded. I'm getting really weird in this age of my life. Do I care? I do not care. Anyway, back to verse 20. Where then does... No, don't applaud. I'll be way out of control if you do that. Verse 20, where then does wisdom come from, and where is the place of understanding? That's the question. Not where does opinion come from. I gave you 50 sources. Most of them aren't worth listening to. But where does wisdom come from? Where does the place of understanding? Verse 23, God understands its way. He knows its place. He looks to the ends of the earth. He sees everything under the heavens. Is that great or what? We see a little tiny, like looking through a toilet paper roll. About that big. That's about all we see. I probably could have used another illustration, but that, you know what I'm talking about. It's about all we see. God has it all. Has it all seen. He sees it all. And he isn't panicked. It's running its course exactly as he planned it. And his grace washes over all of us. It's a wonderful way to live. Verse 26, he's the one that sets the limit for the rain and course of the thunderbolt. He saw it and declared it, established it and searched it out. And to man he said, behold, the fear of the Lord, that is wisdom. Wow. You can get 4 PhDs and never get that taught to you. Even in the finest of universities, there's no course on the fear of the Lord. But you arise in the morning with this awesome respect for God and this hatred for sin. And it's amazing how you'll be able to see life as he wants you to see it and respond as he would have you respond. It begins with the fear of God. I mean, God says it. And to depart from evil is understanding. Fifth priority, cultivating a healthy and holy fear of the Lord gives us wisdom and understanding. There is a man in our congregation who has recently had brain surgery. The tumor in the frontal part of the brain, of the cranium, was pushing his brain back and taking his memory, and it was growing. And because we're friends, I saw him at the hospital recently, and he had this scar from his ear on one side across the top of his head to his ear on the other side, all with brads, closing up the incision where they went into it and took it all. And he's doing great. And he's laying there on the bed, and I walk in. He breaks into a smile, and I realize that my going was a different reason than I'd thought. Because in going, I got wisdom, a touch of wisdom. He didn't get any from me. I got it from him. He spoke of the Lord from almost the moment we started our conversation to the end after about 15 minutes, and I was gone. I mean, it was just the Lord and God and the Lord. It was the most natural kind of flow of conversation as he spoke of, that had been in his brain and had taken that tumor out. And just yesterday, while thinking about the wrap up, I came across Eugene Peterson's introduction to Job from his paraphrase. Listen to what he said. It ties in. Instead of continuing to focus on preventing suffering, which we simply won't be very successful at anyway, perhaps we should begin entering the suffering. Listen to me. Perhaps we should begin entering the suffering, participating insofar as we are able, entering the mystery of looking around for God. In other words, we need to quit feeling sorry for people who suffer and instead look up to them, learn from them, and if they will let us, join them in protest and prayer. Pity can be nearsighted and condescending. Shared suffering can be dignifying and life-changing. As we look at Job's suffering and praying and worshiping, we see that he has already blazed a trail of courage and integrity for us to follow. That is so good. This man in the hospital didn't need pity. He needed respect. He has a leg up on wisdom, on most of us. So when he speaks, it is with new insight about life and about responding to life's challenges. That's come from God through the channel of suffering. And here we are taught to fight it and to resist it and to run from it and even at times resent it, when in fact it is a messenger bearing the great news that brings wisdom to the submissive sufferer. How much wiser you are today because you've hurt, and you've hurt the deepest or perhaps among our wisest. That's why we say we can never be young and wise. Why? Because life's circumstances haven't beaten us up and put scars on our heads, hurt us deeply. Your assignment between now and when we meet again is to read Proverbs 8, 22 to 36. Solomon personifies wisdom. It's beautiful the way he writes it. Proverbs 8, 22 to 36, along with 1 Corinthians 1, which says as a climax, Christ is to us wisdom. So entering into the wisdom comes through faith alone in Christ alone, who leads us to God alone, and then the connection equips us for life. Wisdom speaks in the personal pronouns. The Lord possessed me at the beginning of his way, before his works of old. From everlasting, I, that's wisdom, was established from the beginning, from the earliest times of the earth. When there were no depths, I was brought forth. When there were no springs abounding with water, before the mountains were settled, before the hills, I was brought forth, while he had not yet made earth and fields, nor the first dust of the world. When he established the heavens, I was there. Wisdom outdates creation, because it is in God. And as I get to know the living God through his word, his wisdom comes to me, and I'm given a filter system I can never get any other place. And men and women, we become at that point effective witnesses, effective friends, insightful counselors. Because we don't just feel empathy, we see depth. And we don't feel pity, we feel respect. And we embrace the sufferer as our teacher rather than a victim of circumstances. Let's bow our heads. There are times in my life I would just love to be able to put my arms around each one of you individually and say, do you get it? Have I been clear? Do you understand this? Do you realize the value of the scriptures? Do you understand the absolute importance of giving your life fully to Christ, to simply relinquishing your will and embracing his, letting him have the worries and the burden, and you take in return forgiveness and grace and mercy and love and peace and discernment, understanding, all spelling wisdom. If you've never in your life trusted the Lord Jesus Christ's death at Calvary and glorious bodily miraculous resurrection, believing that he's now alive having died for you, this is the moment. This is the place to start for you. Come today. Thank you, Father, for the things that can be learned in ancient writings from Job's journal. Thank you for preserving it for us. Thank you for putting black print on white pages in a language we can understand. Thank you for capturing our attention by these surprising thoughts, like suffering being a friend rather than an enemy, like challenges in life being the opportunity to model in understanding rather than something to be afraid of or to resent, like the source of wisdom. Forgive us for the wasted effort we've expended looking in the wrong places to find the right stuff. I pray, Lord, that today at this very moment you be working in hearts that cannot find any sense of peace and rest until they find it in your Son, Christ. I pray that you'd continue to work on them and work through others with them and then work in them to bring them to faith. That is the work of your Spirit. That is your specialty. And I leave each one with you. And now to him who is able to guard us from stumbling and to present us faultless. What a great thought. To present us faultless before the presence of his glory with exceeding joy. To the only wise God, our Savior, be glory and majesty, dominion, power, forever and ever and ever and ever. And all God's people said, Amen.
1: Wisdom, that rare treasure we can't dig up or buy, given freely by the God who holds all things in his hands. What a gift to know that when we fear the Lord and turn from evil, he grants us eyes to see life the way he sees it. This is Insight for Living. Chuck Swindoll titled today's message, A Recommitment to Things That Matter. 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
3: 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I'm preaching right now and teaching through the Gospel of John, verse by verse. 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
9: Pam and I asked the question several years ago, like, what has really made our relationship work? You know, because it's easy to talk about theory.
10: Yeah, this is good.
9: But, like, what really made it work? And what we came up with was we decided early on to be tough on ourselves and tender on each other.
10: That's Bill Farrell, and he and his wife Pam are with us today on Focus on the Family with Jim Daly, and we're so glad you've joined us. I'm John Fuller.
11: John, you and I both know people that have hit the wall just a few months or years into their marriage. It just becomes a place that they're not as happy as they thought they would be. Some couples are facing that intense conflict right now, and if that's where you're at, we want to help. Focus is here for you, so please get in touch with us. We have so many great resources, including a marriage intensive. It's 4 days, typically, and you spend about 38, 40 hours working on your marriage. It's one of the best things that we have going here at Focus. It has a post 2 year survey of 80% of those couples still married and doing better. So I'm proud of that, and I will continue to talk about it from time to time. Oftentimes husbands and wives, they just feel so disillusioned because their marital experience has not met their expectations. And today we're going to talk with a wonderful couple about how to really do marriage so much better.
10: Yeah, they've been married for over 40 years. Bill and Pam Farrell have been here a number of times, and they always get a great response from our listeners. We've got a couple of their books that are kind of paired together, a His and Hers edition of Marriage Meetups, a planner for couples who want a productive, passionate, and purposeful life, and we'll post more details about the Farrells and this bundled resource at our website.
11: Bill and Pam, welcome back to Focus.
12: It's so good to be here. Yay.
11: I love your enthusiasm.
9: Isn't that fun?
12: It is fun. Y'all.
11: Well, let me ask Bill, is that fun?
9: Yeah, and it's genuine.
11: Like she, absolutely.
9: I told Pam early in our marriage, you cannot drink coffee because you came into the world pre-caffeinated.
11: That is very true. Pam is loaded with energy. Okay, so early this morning, I was getting ready for the show and I was reading the prep and Jean sat down to have a cup of coffee with me. And
12: nice.
11: She was saying, you know, I kind of explained the concept of marriage meetups, and she said, oh, I like that. And I was like, really? So today's your chore is to win me over.
12: Awesome.
11: But my wife, she loved the idea. She said, we should do this.
12: Amen.
11: So I think
12: she's
11: gonna,
12: my new best friend.
11: We're going to be starting to do the marriage meetup weekly.
9: You mean we're Jean's advocates today?
11: Yes, absolutely.
9: This is an intervention.
11: This is the beatdown of Jim Daly. But, you know, frankly, that's what's funny. I mean, I think typically opposites marry. Not
12: they
11: always,
12: do.
11: And I get that. But I think in this area, Jean really connected with the concept of having a weekly marriage meetup and talking things over. And I was like, I've got so many meetings. That's not a meeting I want to have. And that's probably something you encounter all the time,
12: oh,
11: right?
12: Oh, it is. But, hey, it's got some upsides to this meeting that probably your other meetings do not have. Yeah.
11: That is well said. Invest wisely.
9: You know, John, in your introduction, you mentioned we've been married over 40 years, which – seems kind of impossible, like it gets here so fast, but we didn't write this book early, even though we've been doing this our whole marriage.
12: Right.
11: Well, that's
9: because
11: good.
9: The reaction we get is, really? Is it that much
12: it's
9: work?
12: It's like homework.
9: Like really?
11: I feel so stupid right now.
9: And we, you know, we've been asking ourselves, okay, how do we do this in a way that people can relate to?
11: Mm-hmm.
9: Because when you say, hey, you should have a business meeting with your partner, like, I do those. I have plenty of those. I don't want to do that with my spouse.
11: Right.
9: And when the whole COVID shutdown hit, you know, and everybody was just home, we thought this is a good time to get this written.
11: Yeah. So, yeah. I mean, you guys have been practicing this for a long
12: years.
11: Time.
9: Yeah. And the reason why I think people resist it is the big disruptor of intimacy is responsibility. Hmm. So when you get married and you're first at it, your responsibility is off on the side and you're just focused on each other. And then every year adds more responsibility.
11: Yeah.
9: And pretty soon it gets in the way of intimacy.
11: You know, I relate to Jean's enthusiasm. It's like for her, it's a solution to something she's, you know, wanting. You know, let's clarify
12: exactly.
11: Some of these things, et cetera. Well, let's get into it. How did the marriage meetups help you two with conflict and disagreements over parenting? Let's go right to the jugular.
12: Right? Yeah. I'm glad that we started doing a marriage meetup before we were parents, because even some of our discussions, we call it our Monday morning marriage meeting. That's what we called it.
11: And you do it on Monday, no less.
12: Yeah.
11: Okay, you're really winning me over here.
12: I know. Bill was a pastor, so Monday was our day off.
11: Okay.
12: So that's why it landed there.
11: Yeah.
12: He was a youth pastor when we first started. So some of our conversations were even about, like, when do we want to have kids? You know, how many? So sometimes you tackle some big issues, and sometimes it's the little annoying issues that you
9: Let me give you a specific example. Yeah. So Pam and Zachary have this like connection to each other because they just get one another.
13: Yeah.
9: Zachary has a completely different personality from me, so I have to learn about Zach. I don't instinctively get him.
13: Mm-hmm.
9: So he's in high school, and we decide he needs to get a vehicle before he leaves to college. Well, for me, getting a vehicle is a very practical discussion. Like, sure. We need to find something that's practical, something that's reliable, something that will suit his needs. But Pam and Zachary have an emotional connection to this vehicle.
12: Right. Zach wants a particular one. Yeah, lifted truck, you know, with big wheels. Totally impractical. But
9: so I come to the meeting
12: and himself.
9: And I'm thinking, we have to have a budget for this.
13: Yeah.
9: This purchase. We have to have reasons why it's a good vehicle, and it needs to be relatively economical. Those are not the reasons that Pam's bringing to the
13: meeting. That sounds like a Honda or a Toyota to me.
12: Right. Which our third son did drive.
13: Yes, right.
9: And the first time Pam said to me, we need to get him a truck or he's going to be mad for years.
13: Oh, now the leverage.
9: And I'm like, who cares if he's mad?
12: That and I'm like, honey, it's his person. It's like how he expresses himself. And, you know, he wants to make a statement. He lives big.
13: Okay.
12: He ended up getting a
9: scholarship. So I'm sitting in this meeting going, I trust Pam. And I know Pam understands Zach better than I do. But I don't like her reasoning.
13: I love this honesty.
12: But, you know, so we had that space that was set there, and we could take our time over a few weeks to make that decision. Yeah. And so we decided we did need to bring Zach into this, and he did need to have a budget and et cetera. So if he could find what he wanted under the budget that Dad said, yay, you could have your lifted truck.
13: That is the benefit of that. Let's talk about the three components of marriage
12: and
13: meetings.
12: And he still drives a truck.
13: A lifted truck, no
12: he
13: less.
12: Does.
13: What are the three components?
9: So the first one, which I actually think is the most important one, is affirmation. Because meeting has to be different than every other meeting you have. Like when you go into a business meeting with business partners, you're not worried about the emotional climate of your relationship. You're not worried about when we're done with this meeting, are we going to like each other enough that we would like to make love to one another? Like those don't come up in business, hopefully. But in your marriage, in your marriage, those things are vital.
13: Absolutely.
9: I wanted to, like one of the things I learned early is I have to set a tone with Pam that says, the only reason I'm having this meeting with you is because I love you enough to connect my whole life to you. So the affirmation in this meeting starts with a prayer with one another and a compliment.
13: Hmm.
9: So either something I love about you that I've seen this week or a reminder of why I married you. So it sets the tone that I'm glad to be here because of who you are.
13: That's a beautiful example. That's affirmation. What's another? The other two?
9: So the
13: habits?
9: H is habits. Because if you're going to organize your life, you have to develop habits. Like doing your budget, it's not an inspirational activity in life. Coordinating your calendar for the week is not an inspirational kind of thing. Identifying what projects you have to finish this week as a couple, those are just, that's the work of marriage. And if you can turn those into habits where it's not an insult that I asked you about your schedule this week. It's not an insult that we're talking about money. It's not a, hey, I hate the way you spend money and I want to tell you right now. It's how do we manage our money in a way that works? And if you develop those habits, it takes some of the emotional steam out of it.
13: Right.
9: Plus the other thing that I wish I'd known earlier in marriage is the general rule in life is that your emotions always follow your decisions.
13: Huh.
9: So if you can take the decisions of your marriage and turn them into habits where every week you're effective at making decisions together, it creates an emotional environment between the two of you that's satisfying. And if you're not good at making decisions, it builds resentment and it builds this kind of negative tone. So 20 years into marriage, you're like, we don't like each other. I don't know why.
13: Yeah.
9: It's probably because you weren't good at making decisions along the way. Mm. And so the emotional atmosphere just eroded.
13: Yeah, that's good.
12: And also part of the habits is you pull forward anything that was not finished. So an unfinished decision, an unfinished, you know, attitude or heartache. You don't just like shove it under the rug. You just move it forward a week and say, okay, how you feeling? Is this a good time to talk about it? And for Bill and I, the money thing, sometimes it's a longer discussion and sometimes it's like, okay, is this a week I can spend money or not? You know, it's real simple. Yeah.
9: And that's really helpful because there are some things in life you can't solve.
13: Like that's
9: fair. If you have a special needs child, you don't solve that child.
13: Right.
9: Pam mentioned we're in the tail end of caregiving. We couldn't solve my parents.
13: Right.
9: They just, their needs had gone higher than they used to be, and we have to endure it, not solve it. And if you can bring it forward, you can say, we just need to keep praying about this because we don't have a solution.
13: Right. And but, you know it's got some time limit, but you don't know how much time.
9: Right. But together, like one of the hardest things to maintain, I think, in marriage is the notion we're really better together.
13: Yeah, but it's a great goal.
9: Yeah,
13: because it's the right one.
9: As you get more responsibility, it tends to make you more independent. So saying, hey, we don't know what to do about this, but we're in it together.
13: Yeah.
9: It's a good way to remind
12: And us. Having a template, like the marriage meetup is like the actual template that we have used for 42 years. So these are the components that we've seen work for us. So we like to say coffee plus conversation equals connection. That's really what
13: for the non-caffeine people, you could have, you know, a nice iced water or some lemonade.
12: I have green tea now.
13: So that's affirmation and habits. Affection's the third. Describe affection.
12: And so one of the best parts is we decide what day we're going to have what we call red hot monogamy. Like, you know, there's the payoff. This is a business meeting for married couples. We like this.
13: Yes.
12: And so that's a part of the marriage meetup. But also it's bookend, that affection. Early on, you know, you give that prayer, that verse, that compliment. And at the end, we pray over each other and we thank each other for something we saw during the marriage meetup. And so it's bookends of love surrounded by a whole lot of productive work.
13: Mm-hmm. Yeah, it's good. I like it.
9: Right. And the affectionate part of marriage, early on, it's easy to do. But the longer you're married, the more deliberate it needs to be. So if you're going to keep dating your spouse, it's because you decided to.
13: Right.
9: If you keep expressing affection to one another in either private or public, it's because you chose to. And if you set a legacy for your kids and grandkids that they see that you're in love, it's because you chose to. Because, again, over time, you tend to fall into a rut if you don't fight it. And so keeping affection on the forefront. Like we never end a meeting with, okay, we're done.
12: No, no.
9: We always end it with, thank you for spending this time. Thank you for being this person right here in my life. And then pray for each other.
12: Then usually kiss.
9: It sets a tone that, okay, we could have another one of these. Because if it ends tense, you're like, I'm not going back there.
12: And we encourage couples to like do it in a place that's romantic to you. We had a little bistro under a tree with cute little lights, and you know that made it seem more romantic. Or might be your favorite breakfast place. That's what ours started out being, just our favorite breakfast place. Or it could be two cozy chairs, you know, in front of a fireplace. But make it some place to look forward to as well.
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13: You mentioned money, so let's go to that. I'm sure everybody's probably leaning in right now. That's one of the big issues in marriage, and we hear from so many people on this topic of finances and how to handle your finances. So what are those common approaches to money?
9: So before we share those, just let me quickly say one of the reasons why money is an issue is because money is emotional for everybody.
13: Huh.
9: Jesus even said, where your treasure is, there will your heart be.
13: Yeah.
9: Like most of us think it should be the opposite way around, you know, where your heart is, there your money is. Jesus said it's just the opposite. So we're all emotionally attached to money. And we begin to realize, well, that's why couples argue over money, is they're expressing who they are through the way they like to handle money.
12: So like some people, authority is what motivates them. And so these are like the big decision makers. You know, oftentimes they'll run, you know, companies or be entrepreneurs. They're used to money is just a tool, you know, to make life work.
9: And people who love authority, like when they make a decision and people follow it, they like it. So they use money that way. They push their agenda and they get their decisions in play. Mm. And if everybody's on board with it, it works well. But not everybody is motivated that way. And the way I like to say Like, we don't necessarily marry opposites. I think we marry what we don't have.
14: Yeah.
9: So we fill in the gaps in our life. So people who are motivated by authority aren't going to marry people who are motivated by authority with money.
12: That would be a big clash.
9: Right. The second one is some people use money for attention.
12: That would be me. I love the look on my daughter-in-law's when I say, hey, I'm going to pay for us all to go to the spa or to get a pedicure. I love that my money can go to create family vacations, you know, so.
9: Well, Jim, you can imagine. Like
14: I'm already imagining.
9: this was a big challenge for me.
12: Because I'm pretty spontaneous, too.
14: Yeah.
9: But she doesn't have bad ideas.
14: Right.
9: You know, so when she comes home and says, hey, Bill, look what I did for our kids.
14: You did what?
9: You know, part of me is like, man, our kids are, they're fortunate to have you as their mom, but what were you thinking?
12: And Bill's like, but that budget, like that wasn't even in the budget. Yeah. But I work really hard for my money. And finally, so.
9: And you know, we went to the financial seminars early in our marriage on how to budget your money, how to manage your money. And there was no chapter on what Pam was doing.
14: Yeah, okay. She's creating her own chapter.
9: Out of the box.
12: There were some rules, like anything over a certain amount, I had to ask, you know, we had to ask each other if that was okay. You know, so we kind of gave some honor to each other.
9: Right.
12: But the more I made my own money, the more I thought, oh, that's like a kind of a dumb rule. I should be able to spend my money.
14: So that's authority. What's the next one?
12: So that was attention.
14: Oh, that was authority and attention. Now the third one.
12: Acceptance.
14: Acceptance.
9: Right. And this is my primary approach. And I like when money is a non-issue. So I want our financial system to create peace. And she was looking for memories.
14: Yeah.
9: And if the memories came at the price of the peace, it was hard to enjoy the memory.
14: Mm-hmm. Yeah, that's a good way to look
12: at it. Out of honor to Bill, I knew he would have more fun if there were peace in the relationship.
14: Yeah.
12: So the marriage meetup is where we forged all that kind of stuff out.
14: Yeah, let me ask you this, because again, it's probably all of the hot topics in marriage this would apply to. But, you know, just listening to your ability to understand each other is critical. Because you could be the person or your spouse is the person that doesn't understand.
12: Right.
14: You know, you're conveying that I wanted to help Bill, and Bill's saying the same of you. What about that relationship where they haven't matured to that level yet? It's still about me.
12: Right.
14: And it's about my fund, and I'm negotiating way up.
12: Yeah.
14: And if you don't like it, we're going to have a problem.
12: Right. Then
14: what do you do
12: conflict.
14: With that when you're not looking at each other's best benefit?
9: Well, Pam and I asked the question several years ago, like what has really made our relationship work? You know, because it's easy to talk about theory.
14: Yeah, this is good.
9: But like, what really made it work? And what we came up with was we decided early on to be tough on ourselves and tender on each other.
14: That's good.
9: And what I would say to the person who's fighting for their agenda, I know I could say it as like a relationship coach. It'd be hard to say this as a spouse, but as a relationship coach, I would say to that person, so do you want to be right or do you want to be married?
14: Mm.
9: Because sometimes it just takes being tough on yourself and the assertive, you know, individual who thinks, well, if everybody lived like me, everybody would be better.
14: Yeah. Now that may be the gold nugget. I mean, that just hits me really profoundly. So I appreciate that.
12: Yeah. Tender on yourself. That's right.
9: Because it's interesting. I kind of nuanced that saying of understanding because I concluded somewhere along the way, I'm never really going to understand Pam. But Romans 15:7 calls us to accept one another just as Christ accepted us.
14: Right.
9: And I realized I don't need to understand Pam. I just need to accept how she's wired and learn how to work with her.
12: Mm-hmm. And to be tender on the other. Philippians 1:7 says, it's right that I feel this way because I have you in my heart.
14: Yeah.
12: And really the marriage meetups just help couples keep each other in their hearts.
14: Well, and I so appreciate that. Yeah. I think the discipline of it and even like what we're said at the beginning where Jean was just, oh, that'd be awesome. You know, she was all in. Let me ask you in that regard, a newly married couple at your church was avoiding serious conversations. That's probably very typical. You get married again with these high expectations of what it's going to be like. And now it's not. And you're going, what happened? How did meetups help that particular couple, which again represents so many?
12: Right. So we have this sweet friend and they're dear friends of ours. And they both had spouses that had left them for another person, mm-hmm. you know, so there's woundedness on both sides. And so they know that going in and they know that there's triggers that they're going to be set off, but they also want to have their marriage be a light to others. And so they said, Pam and Bill, we know that you guys have this Monday marriage meetup and we want to try it. And so they were the first people to buy the marriage meetups when they came out. And I love what happened is they said that it helped them avoid some of the things that happened in their first marriage.
14: Oh, interesting.
12: That set off triggers.
14: Yeah.
12: They were equipped so they could kind of see the landmine coming and be like, oh, okay, so this is how we should manage it in a new and different way. And so now they are marriage mentors teaching and training other couples, yeah, especially couples that have had hurt and pain.
14: No, that's
12: in the past.
14: Really, really good. Bill, let me ask you, when you were in your late 20s together, I think Pam had some career options and decisions.
9: Yeah.
14: And this, you know, in Christian circles today, a lot of people don't understand that this is a dilemma because you're usually two people working.
9: Yeah.
14: You know, for all the reasons that we know to make finances work and the household run, often both people need to be working, and we've got to make room for that and talk about how to do that functionally. So what happened in your case with you?
9: Well, we were
14: Pam?
9: Living in Southern California, and I was pastoring. We had two little kids and one on the way.
14: Yeah.
9: And we realized we need to increase our income. We're just at a place we can't afford what we're doing on one income, but we feel called to this area. And on top of that, I know Pam is a very talented lady. Not only did I want her to have a career because our finances needed it, but she has a lot to say. She's very talented, and I knew she was going to want to do something productive. And so now we got this tense conversation going on. Does Pam get a job when we have three kids, and how do we manage all of that? Or do we chase the dream? Because I knew Pam wanted to be a writer. Like, Pam wrote her first book at 8 years old.
14: Right.
9: Like, I knew she was, in her heart, she's a writer. So I'm thinking, okay, how do we do this? You know, how do we make this work? Because we looked at what it would take to get her started in a writing career.
12: I had to finish my education.
9: And it's a slow rollout.
14: Hmm.
9: Like, it's not like she's going to start writing tomorrow, start bringing home a paycheck. It's going to be a slow rollout.
14: Uh-huh.
9: A
12: few years.
9: Or she could start working and get an income going.
14: Uh-huh.
9: And if we didn't have a structured way to work through that, I think we would have had some pretty tense moments.
12: Yeah.
9: So if we had narrowed it down and just said, you just need to get a job because our family needs you. You just need to get a job.
12: Because in the midst of all this, we were building a house too. So we like had emptied
14: stress
12: the coffers.
14: The yeah. What other thing could we
12: exactly.
14: add to this?
12: Yeah. So Caleb is born. Bill had first said, let's finish your education. So Caleb is born. I take a year off, but then my passion for writing and speaking and creating a women's ministry globally just like shifts on. And Bill, he's like struggling with that passion. But at one of our marriage meetups, he said, Pam, I believe in you and I believe in the dream that's on your heart. And I don't want you to shortcut. I want you to develop that writing gift. And so you
9: said. Can I say just something?
12: Mm-hmm, real? Yeah.
9: Because I think, especially as Christian couples, there comes a point in your marriage where you have to ask, are we going to walk by faith?
12: Yes.
9: Or are we going to take control? Because, you know, we teach all the time that God gives people gifts. And I saw this gift in Pam. And I was like, if we develop this gift, it's going to be a walk of faith.
14: Yeah.
9: Because it's not clear how the first two or three years are going to work out.
14: Mm-hmm.
9: And so we're looking at this situation where I'm thinking, okay, if I think walking by faith is valuable, like, it's got to become important now.
14: Yeah.
12: And so Bill said, okay, we have $25 left in our account. You said this writer's conference costs $25. We're going to take that. And I want you to go to this writer's conference.
9: And she was still nursing.
12: And I know you're nursing.
14: Oh,
12: so I'm going to, like, you go down, and I'll bring the baby down for a first break, and you can nurse Caleb. And then I'll take the boys to the beach, and then I'll bring them back at lunch, and you can nurse Caleb. And then I'll take them to the park, and I'll bring them back at second break in the afternoon, and you can nurse Caleb. Then I'll take them home, and I'll feed them, and by that time, you'll be back home to
14: That's
12: nurse
14: awesome.
12: Caleb. That's what happened at the conference, because I was like praying, Lord, what do you want me to write about? And I was chatting at the different tables with different publishers and about what I should write about. And every one of them saw what my husband did and said, you need to write about love. You need to write about relationships, because this is unusual.
14: It's so good. Hey, right at the end here, I've got to ask you this for those couples that are really struggling. So how would you encourage husbands or wives who feel disillusioned and maybe even disappointed in their marriage? Is this the magic bullet? Is this the thing that's really going to do it?
12: We have seen the marriage meetup be a wonderful template to move couples forward in their maturity towards one another and their maturity with God.
14: Yeah.
12: Really, if you ask Bill and I, what's the secret sauce
14: right.
12: to your marriage for 42 years, oftentimes we'll refer back, oh, marriage meetup is a big part of that secret sauce. But the verse behind it is what was carved on our wedding presents. And that is, we love because he first loved us. And so growing in your relationship with God is going to help you grow in your relationship with your mate.
14: Yeah, no, that's good. Creates the foundation.
12: Right.
14: And that's important. Mm. And this is such a great concept, marriage meetups. Thank you for the work that you're doing and developing this tool. And I'm sure a lot of couples are thinking we could do meetups like you're describing. It's so practical. And a wonderful way to focus on the positives in your relationship. Let us help you do that. 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I think that's kind of fun. Of course, a monthly pledge helps keep you connected to the work we're doing here at the ministry. You're part of it, saving souls and doing so much more. And it also balances out our budget for the entire year so that we're more equipped to respond to the literally hundreds of thousands of couples who contact us for help.
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9: 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The details are at our website.
14: Bill and Pam, again, thanks for being with us. So much fun.
12: Oh, God bless you. Thank you. Love Focus on the Family.
14: That's very kind.
9: And thank you for being with us as well. Now, coming up tomorrow, we're going to be offering help and hope for parents who are dealing with an LGBT child.
15: But the child who's coming out today has been carrying this for days, weeks, months, and years, and are typically further down the road than the parent has any clue of.
14: Yeah.
15: And they do love their parent in most cases and know it's going to break their parents' hearts.
14: Yeah.
9: That's next time on Focus on the Family with Jim Daly. On behalf of the team, thanks for joining us today. I'm John Fuller, inviting you back next time as we once more help you and your family thrive in Christ.
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1: 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Thanks for listening in today. Forecast sunny with clouds mixed in, high 84. Some clouds tonight, low 64. Tomorrow, mix of clouds and sun, high 89. Phillies won nothing over Atlanta yesterday. Kyle Schwarber, home run number 43. Jesus Rosario, a complete game shutout, gave just a couple of hits, walked one, struck out 12, and picked up the win. He's 14-5 on the year. Phillies are home tonight against Houston at 6:40. Andrew Painter on the mound. And the Eagles' regular season opener this Sunday at home, 4:25 against Washington. 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
2: And upright are thy judgments, thy testimonies that thou hast commanded are righteous and very faithful. Your word, Lord, is completely upright. And he says this, my zeal hath consumed me because my enemies have forgotten thy words. Lord, I'm eaten up inside. My zeal has consumed me. The reason is because there's so much going on around me that's wrong. There's so much corruption. There's so many things that are going on. I live in a nation, as we do, that's forgotten the word of the Lord, that forgotten what God said, forgotten the, look, our nation was found on a Judeo-Christian ethic, not a Judeo-Christian doctrine. Our nation was founded so anybody should be able to worship here freely, whatever their faith is. But there was a Judeo-Christian ethic, a moral standard that's found in many other religions. But there was a Judeo-Christian ethic because there were believers and there was a standard that should be there. And many of us now, and through the history of the nation at times, because there have been abuses, things wrong, you know, the Christian can be grieved. The Christian can be broken hearted, looking around saying, nobody cares. Nobody cares. Nobody's, it's insanity. Look what's going on out there. Look what's happening. And he says here, my zeal hath consumed me. It's eaten me up because of what's going on. And it can get under our skin. Look, anger is not wrong. It's necessary. There are times when anger is the proper moral response. We hear in the news about whole villages being taken over. And I just got an email today from people working in northern Iraq. And they said this war, a village was overtaken. And all the children were systematically beheaded. They go to the little children, forsake Christ and Christianity or you're dead. And little kids refusing to deny Christ, being martyred systematically. And we look and think, something's terribly wrong in this world. Something's really wrong. I mean, and it takes all different shapes and sizes. And you look what's going on, and it can eat you up. I mean, Jesus himself, he comes into the temple, and he makes a whip, and he drives out the money changers. The religious corruption drives them out. The Jews drives them out of the temple with cords. And it says the disciples saw what he did, and they remembered that it is written, the zeal of thy house hath eaten me up. You know, it's driven me. And here the psalmist says, my zeal has consumed me because my enemies have forgotten thy words. Thy word is very pure, therefore thy servant loveth it. He doesn't say your word. It's not something, the idea here is it's refined, but it isn't your word is refined or tried, then it proves itself to be worth something. He's saying that's the state that your word is in. Your word is, that's in italics, but it's implied in the language. Lord, your word, what your word is, it's something that's very refined, very tried. It's pure. It goes through the fire. There is no dross that comes off of it. It is pure. It is refined. Your word is very pure. Therefore, Lord, your servant loves it. Look at all of the things in the world I can't trust. I hear all of the things that are said that never pan out. I believe one thing, believe another thing, and it ends up not to be true. There's one thing I've found. Your word, it stands refined. You could put it in the fire 1,000 times, and there's no impurity that's burned off. There's no dross. Your word is very pure. Therefore, thy servant loveth it. I am small. I don't think he's vertically challenged. That's not the idea here. I am small. He's not short.

0: I am small and despised. I'm nothing, Lord. We should resonate with that. Lord, I have 7 billion people on the planet. Lord, I'm nothing yet. And it's implied in the grammar. You see, it's in italics, but it gives us the sense. Yet, I do not forget thy precepts. I'm small stuff here, Lord. I'm no big shot. I'm a small part of everything. And yet, Lord, I don't forget your precepts, Lord, your word. Thy righteousness is everlasting righteousness, and thy law is truth. Now, there's something interesting here. You see in verse 142, it uses the word everlasting. Look in verse 144. You have everlasting. Look down in verse 152. You have there forever. And you look down in verse 160. It says forever. All of those Hebrew phrases are exactly the same. And they all literally are unto eternity. The idea is in verse 142, thy righteousness is unto eternity in its righteousness, and thy law is truth. Verse 144, the idea is the righteousness of thy testimonies is unto eternity. Give me understanding. Down in verse 152, concerning thy testimonies, I have known of old that thou hast founded them unto eternity. 160, thy word is true from the beginning, and every one of thy righteous judgments is unto eternity. It's telling us the stuff of eternity is right here in print. The stuff of eternity is right here. That's why he says, Lord, your word, it's pure. It stands. There's nothing of human history and human time that can bring any dross out of it. It is refined. It is pure. It stands. And four times he's going to tell us it's something eternal. This is what we're holding here. You know, you study the idea of inerrancy. You understand, you know, it wasn't just the writer that was inspired. Certainly was. But what the writer was putting to the page is the word of God. When the writer put the quill down, he's no longer inspired. It is this that is eternal, and it is the word of God. It is from eternity unto eternity. And this guy said, I'm small stuff. I'm just here temporarily. I'm one of a big crowd. But Lord, your precepts, I hold on to them. I don't forget them. That's the thing I hold on to, because your righteousness is unto eternity. That's the kind of righteousness it is. And thy law is truth. Trouble and anguish have taken hold on me. Here's another yet thy commandments are my delight. It's literally adversity and bondage have found me. The sense of it is almost like adversity and bondage were looking for me, and they found me. The psalmist dealing with something personal that we're not filled in on, but adversity and bondage taken hold of me. They found me. They come into my life. Yet thy commandments are my delight. Look, he's not turning away. Well, this is what I get, God. I believe in you. Adversity and bondage is coming into my life. Forget it. I'm going to get a load on. I'm going to the bar. I'm going to, you know, this is what I get. I try to serve you, and this is what comes. Adversity and bondage in my life. I'm out of here. Why shouldn't I sleep with my girlfriend or my boy? Why shouldn't I go? Why shouldn't I smoke a doobie? Why shouldn't I move to a state where there's recreational marijuana? Why shouldn't I do this? Why shouldn't I do that? He says, look, adversity, bondage, they found me, all right. They've got hold on me. Yet thy commandments are my delights. And he says here, why? Because the righteousness of thy testimonies is unto eternity. That's what he's thinking. This is temporary. Bondage, adversity, what I'm going through now, it may blind me presently. It may discourage me. I might feel like throwing up my hands. I might lose perspective. Sometime in the pain, I get lost. But Lord, I remember your word. Because this is an eternal journey, and the word that you've allowed me to take hold of is unto eternity. So give me understanding, and I will live with my bondage, with my adversity. Give me understanding, I will live. Now look, he says this. Let's read down to verse 152. Well, you're going to see this if you look. He's going to say, hear me, hear my voice. I cried unto you, I cried unto you. Look in verse 149. There he's going to say, quicken me. And the phrase literally is revive me. According to thy judgment, in verse 149, is according to your justice. Lord, do it according to what you know is right. Then if you look down in 154, it says, quicken me. Again, it's revive me. And there it says, according to thy word. You look down in verse 156, it says, quicken me. Again, same exact phrase, revive me. Again, according to your justice, Lord. And then down in 159 again, revive me, quicken me, Lord, according to thy chesed, your loving kindness, your grace. So very interesting set of verses now. I cried with my whole heart, hear me, O Lord, I will keep thy statutes. I cried unto thee, save me, I shall keep thy testimonies. I prevented the dawning of the morning and cried. I hoped in thy word. My eyes prevented the night watches that I might meditate in thy word. Hear my voice. He's saying he's cried several times. According unto thy loving kindness. O Lord, revive me according to your justice. They draw nigh that follow after mischief. They are far from thy law. Thou art near, O Lord, and all thy commandments are truth. Concerning thy testimonies, I have known of old that thou hast founded them unto eternity. What an interesting set of verses. He says, Lord, I have cried unto you with my whole heart. I think the Hebrew just says with all the heart. Nothing left out. You have those days? You know, because look, you know, sometimes we think, hey, we're pretty good Christians. We go to church on Sunday morning. Some of us think, I'm a radical Christian. I go Sunday morning, Sunday night, and Wednesday night. We're not out evangelizing the rest of the week or telling this lost world about, but I go to church three times a week. Well, that's good. I think we should do that, by the way. But the longer you live, the more life beats you up. And the more friends and family you lose in the process of time. And the temporariness and the pain and the frailty of human existence, it rings true and it comes to us. And there are times when we cry unto the Lord with our whole heart, with all that we have within us. There are times when we, hey, praise the Lord, how you doing? You come in, you just argued with your wife or something on the way to church, and somebody says, how you doing? Great, praise the Lord, you're lying. You know, But there are times when your whole heart is moving in one direction because of brokenness, because of difficulty. He says here, bondage and adversity have gotten hold on me. And he said, I cried with my whole heart. Hear me, O Lord, and I will keep your statutes. Interesting there, the Hebrew is, answer me, O Lord. That he considers God's hearing the same as God answering. God wouldn't hear. The idea is there's an attitude in God's heart when he hears. It isn't just, oh, I hear a voice somewhere. No, no. When he hears unto action. So it's answer me, O Lord. Look. Today, that's quite a tall order, you know. I cried unto the Lord and with my whole heart and you're pleading, Lord, answer me. Well, there's 7 billion people on the planet and you're saying, hear my voice. Out of the morass of, and the soup of human existence and people crying and all kinds of things going on all over the planet and a lot of people going through deeper water than I'm in and going through stuff that's way worse than what I'm going through and I'm a rookie and I'm a sissy in some ways, but my own situation is relative to me, Lord, and I need you to hear my voice. And the psalmist is assured that the God he knows and the God he serves, if there's 7 billion people on the planet, has 7 billion ears pointed down, as it were. And he's not afraid to ask God, I'm crying to you with my whole heart, Lord, answer me. Answer me, Lord, and I will keep your statutes. Pretty remarkable. So you sit at home with him alone tonight before you go to sleep and say, Lord, do you really hear me? Do I have to cry for you to hear me? No, but I think he hears we cry better when our heart cries. How, you know, he doesn't need you to scream. He's not hard of hearing. You know, Elijah said he heard a still, small voice when God spoke to him. He's within our hearing because he says, if my people call by my name, would humble themselves and pray, I would hear from heaven. He reaffirms all this. Again, in verse 146, look, he does it again. I cried unto thee. This time, save me, and I shall keep thy testimonies. And the idea here is deliver me. When we look at it, of course, we think of salvation in a different way. The idea is deliver me. Adversity's gotten hold of him. All of these things are going on. I cried unto you, Lord, save me, and I shall keep thy testimonies. And then he says, I prevented the dawning of the morning, and again, and cried, I hoped in thy word. Now, he didn't prevent the morning from coming. That's not the idea. The idea is, we would translate it today, I preceded the dawning of the morning. The Hebrew is beautiful. It's kind of like, I went out to meet the dawning. The idea is, before the sun came up, I went out to wait for it, Lord. I sat there. I went to meet the dawning. And I cried, and I hoped in your word. Pray early. I never have time to pray, Pastor Joe. Well, does your alarm clock have a 5 on it? Move it back an hour, and then you got an hour to pray. You know, and people, again, I need to find time. You're not going to find time. You know where it all is. There's 60 seconds in a minute, 60 minutes in an hour, 24 hours in a day, and 365 days, and you're not going to find any time that's unaccounted for. So you don't need to find time, you need to make time. But if you're anything like me, it's, you know, I'm light sensitive. I love, Kathy sometimes likes to pull the shade. She read somewhere in an article that the darker the room is, the better you sleep. Me, when I hit the bed, the lights can be on. I'm gone, you know, I'm going to sleep. But I like it in the morning, because if I wake up and there's sun shining in, I'm up. I'm light sensitive. I'm okay. Sunshine, I'll go get a cup of coffee and sit in the yard. I'm good. But in the winter, if I wake up early, it's dark and it's cold and the covers are warm and the bed is soft. I feel the Lord saying, come on, I'm waiting for you. And I'm saying, can't we talk right here? You hear my heart. You know, Alan Redpath, he used to say that he needed blanket victory, you know. When adversity's got hold of us and we're bound and zeal is eating us up and we're troubled, somehow we get up, you know. And this psalmist is saying here, you know what, I went out to meet the dawning of the morning, Lord. You know, it says when we seek him with all of his heart, we'll find him. Those who seek me early will find me. That's just some, there's some great things, you know. If you get up early to seek the Lord, some of the good things are the phone's not going to ring at 5 o'clock in the morning. Because if you pray at 9 o'clock, the phone's going to ring 5 times. If you get up 5 o'clock in the morning, usually the kids are not going to get up, so it's going to be quiet. Unless you have one of those kids, as soon as they hear something in the kitchen rattle, they think food, and they're down right away. You may have one of those, but the idea is, in the morning, if you make things right with God, seems to me if I do that in the morning, I got less to talk to him about before I go to bed at night. If I don't meet with him in the morning before I go to bed, I'm saying, I'm sorry about this too, Lord. I know, Lord, I know I should have done, you know, just the morning is a time, you know. The day begins. It's his to meet with him. You know, and we come to church, Bible studies, and we should do this. All of the things attached to our Christianity. But there's no more profound theology than a personal relationship with a living Savior. And to get up in the morning and to hear his voice. Come to the garden alone while the dew is still on the roses. And the voice I hear falling on my ear, the Son of God discloses. He walks with me and he talks with me and he tells me that I am his own. And the joy we share as I tarry there, none other has ever known. He speaks. The sound of his voice is so sweet. The birds hush their singing. You know, there isn't anything. And then when you experience his presence, what do? You go, I am so dumb. Why don't I do this every day? That's just me. I'm just ranting. Verse 148 says this. Now, my eyes, a little bit of a different word here, prevent, go ahead to the night watches that I might meditate in thy word. So it's pray early, study late here. He rises early because he has hope in God's word, a new day is coming. He stays up late into the night watches so that he might meditate on the word. Now, some people are more night people than morning people. I understand that. Some of you have a gift. You can sleep till 11 o'clock in the morning, but you can stay up till 3 o'clock in the morning and study. I understand that. There are night people. There are morning. You know, in the morning, there are creepers and leapers. I know we've had raised some of both. But this psalmist is saying it's that season in life where I get up early. And at night, I find myself, I'm not going right to bed. I'm meditating, Lord. I'm in your word. I'm trying to take hold of these things. And again, verse 149, hear my voice and do it according to thy loving kindness, O Lord. Here he asks, revive me. Give me life, Lord. Make me alive again. According, it's interesting, he says, according to your justice. And he doesn't know it the way you and I do. I mean, look, God revives us according to his justice, and it works this way. There was an innocent substitute that died in our place 2,000 years ago. And the justice and wrath of Almighty God was meted out on his Son on the cross as he bore the sin of the world. A propitiation took place. And we can ask God, Lord, deal with me according to thy justice, because within that there's substitutionary atonement. I don't know if the psalmist thinks of the altar and the sacrifice in the temple. I'm not sure what he's speaking of, but he has a great sense. Lord, deal with me according to what's right. He says, quicken me, revive me, make me alive again. And I do know this. When revival comes, what revives in the middle of it is the blood of Jesus Christ.
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6: 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Today on Turning Point, Dr. David Jeremiah explains how Jonah's encounter with the great fish reflects God's gracious commitment to second chances. 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
7: Well, if you've been following along and you're reading this part of the story, you probably figured this is the end. This is the end of Jonah. Jonah has come to the end of his life, but not so. God is not finished with Jonah, and as we shall see, he will live to do some great things for Jehovah God, and we'll get to that part a little bit later in the series. Today is part two of Hitting Rock Bottom from the first chapter of Jonah. During this month, we are making available to you a beautiful calendar. 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It will hang on your wall and grace your home and remind you of the light that God brings into a darkness that is seeming to gather around us these days. The photography in this calendar is absolutely gorgeous. Some beautiful winter scenes, but always the light breaking through. Be sure you get your copy of the calendar, and here's how you do it. 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It all goes there. I don't get the money. 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So we want you to know we love you, and we're so grateful that you who love God and live in Canada, listen to Turning Point, and we want you to know we're there for you, and your resources come right straight home to your country and to your people. Here now is part two of Hitting Rock Bottom from the book of Jonah, the runaway prophet. William Backus has written a book called The Paranoid Prophet. It's a very interesting book. It's an imagination of Jonah speaking to a therapist about his ordeal. If you ever get that book, you'll find it fun to read. At one point, Jonah says to the therapist, "I turned just in time to see it coming. A sea creature the size of a ship was racing toward me, its mouth open. Screaming in terror, I was swallowed whole. The darkness was total. The noise around me was like a huge machine. I knew nothing but terror. It was awful. It was terrible. But God was getting Jonah's attention. The belly of that fish became God's classroom, where Jonah finally had no voice to hear but the Lord's." I wonder if you've ever been in a place like that. A place where God finally had your full attention. I mean, God sometimes puts his children in places of seclusion so they can see what is really going on in their hearts. His purpose in discipline is never destruction, but always restoration. The Lord desires to bring his children back to himself, even when they have run far away. Notice just how far Jonah's heart was from God at this point. In chapter 1, the pagan sailors prayed while Jonah was sleeping, and they begged Jonah to call on his God, but there is no record in the text that Jonah ever prayed until he was in the water. God shut every other door, and finally Jonah had nowhere to go but to pray. Have you ever been there? Have you ever heard anybody say, "Well, I've tried everything else. I guess all I can do is pray"? Sometimes we take what should be the first alternative and we make it the last alternative. We try everything under the sun except the one thing for which we are perfectly prepared. The Bible says in Jonah 2:1 that Jonah prayed to the Lord his God from the fish's belly. Finally, Jonah prays. After God had shut every other door, he had no other opportunities, no other alternatives. All through chapter 1, the pagans are praying and the prophet is not praying. We can be just as hard-hearted as Jonah if we're honest. We often try every option first, and only when everything fails do we finally pray. One of my friends is the pastor of the Brooklyn Tabernacle in New York City. His name is Jim Cimbala, and he's written about some of these things. Here's one thing he said about prayer, to which I raise my hand in agreement. He said, "Prayer cannot be taught by principles and seminars. Prayer has to be born out of felt need. If I say I ought to pray, I will soon quit. The flesh is too strong. I have to be driven to pray." Jonah didn't pray because he had learned that prayer was a good thing. He prayed because he didn't have any other option. He was driven to pray. Sometimes we just have to be in a mess before we really pray. Jonah did not want to talk to God, even in the storm and the terror of that ship. He still would not pray, even though the storm was raging around him. The sailors were praying. Jonah wouldn't pray. But when the Lord put him in a place with no distractions and no escape, his stubborn heart finally cried out to God. I don't know if you have noticed that in your own life. I have, and I have seen that story repeated over and over as a pastor. Some of us are just doggone hard-headed. And God has to work a little harder to get our attention. You see, Jonah was under God's tutelage, learning what it meant to get things right. And I want to tell you something that I've learned. God never does this in a vacuum. He has a purpose in mind. Here are three passages of scriptures from Psalm 119. Before I was afflicted, I went astray, but now I keep your word. It is good for me that I have been afflicted, that I may learn your statutes. I know, O Lord, that your judgments are right and that in faithfulness you have afflicted me. God disciplines his servants to reach their hearts. It is the only way some people will open up to him. If you've noticed, quite often people tell you, here's where I was, and this is what happened to me, and this is what God used to bring me to himself. He often takes the methodology that we think is from the world and incorporates it into his plan. So the fish came to rescue Jonah, to return Jonah to Nineveh, to reach Jonah's heart, and recommission Jonah for service. Here's the thing I like the most. This is one of the great thoughts of this whole story. God's purpose in all of this was to bring Jonah back to the place where he could be used again. Think about everything that happened. The boat ride, the whale ride, they were not random events. The whole purpose was to get Jonah back to where he had been at the beginning of the story. Where was he at the beginning of the story? Remember Jonah 1? Now the word of the Lord came to Jonah, the son of Amittai, saying, arise, go to Nineveh, that great city, cry out against it, for their wickedness has come up before me. Everything between those first two verses and where we are now was God's effort to return Jonah to the place of obedience. What a detour this was. I mean, all of that pain and fear could have been avoided with one simple yes to God. But instead of walking straight to Nineveh, he chose a long and costly road, and disobedience always adds chapters to your story. It always adds chapters to your story, chapters that never had to be written at all. I want to say something to you, kind of on a personal basis, if I can. If you're fighting with God and you are in a contest with him, you can't win. You cannot win. Why don't you just do what he tells you to do the first time and spare yourself all those extra verses? That really is a good idea. Just do what he says. If God says to go to Nineveh, go to Nineveh. You may not understand it. It may not be something you're excited about. But obedience is always better than resistance. When God speaks, the safest place in the world is in the wake of his command. Because if you refuse, listen to me, you're going on a boat ride. And you are not going to like it. God loves you too much to let you run forever, and he will do whatever it takes to bring you back to the place where he can use you again. And his goal in all of it is not punishment, but restoration and recommissioning. Remember what the New Testament says about the stubborn love of God? He who has begun a good work in you will complete it until the day of Jesus Christ. These all are the purposes of God's correction. But I want to finish up this discussion today with a few moments of discussion on the promise of God's correction. We saw the purpose of it. What is the promise of it? Let me close with some thoughts about the promise of God's discipline. This touches everyone because none of us are exempt from these principles. I don't care who you are, how long you've been a Christian, how close you may be walking to the Lord at this moment in time. You have been through some experiences, and maybe you've been through a train wreck or a shipwreck. Why do we run into walls and crash? Many times it's our own self-will because we have chosen to do our own thing and not what God tells us to do. Not every storm is for that reason. Please don't judge everybody who's in a storm that they're out of fellowship with God. It may be true, it may not be true. But when it is true, God is not trying to destroy us. He's trying to restore us. Why does God discipline us when we are running away from Him? First of all, to prove His love for us. Hebrews 12:6 says, "For whom the Lord loves, He chastens, and He scourges every son whom He receives." By every human standard, Jonah was rebellious and running in the opposite direction from God. The easy thing would have been to let the sea swallow him up and be finished with the whole story and get on to the next book. But God rescued Jonah out of that mess because in his heart there was an incredible love for that prophet. The reason God goes to such lengths with us is because he loves us. The very proof of his love is his discipline in our lives. Now, I understand this doesn't sound logical. We tried this line on our kids when they were growing up. We would say, this is the classic line, "This hurts me more than it hurts you." I never believed that when I was young, and I'm not sure it was always true. But when we talk about the fatherhood of God and the way He deals with His children, this is really true. God proves His love when He goes to extreme measures to recover us from our own foolishness. I remember the story about a little boy who had a toy boat floating on a pond. And the boat drifted away from the shore, and the boy couldn't reach it. A man was passing by, saw what was happening, and began to throw stones into the water on the far side of the boat. The boy was very upset and said, "What are you doing to my boat?" And then something very interesting happened. The stones created ripples that slowly pushed the boat back toward the boy. The water was disturbed and no longer smooth, but the disturbance achieved the desired result. That is exactly how God's discipline works. If we allow it, it will drive us toward Him. If we don't allow it, it will drive us away from Him. But when we drift away from Him on the sea of sin or on the pond of unrighteousness, He throws the disturbing stones of loving discipline to push us back toward Himself. Some of you have been in stormy weather recently. The waves have been rough and the stones have been heavy. I want to remind you that this is not a sign God has abandoned you. It is proof that He loves you. If He did not love you, He would simply let you go. But you mean too much for Him to do that. Why does that happen to us? Why do we experience the discipline? To prove His love for us. And then secondly, to present a realistic picture of us. Hebrews says, "Exhort one another daily while it is called today, lest any of you be hardened through the deceitfulness of sin." Hebrews 3 warns us that sin lies to us. Sin does not tell us the truth. And the more we listen, the harder our hearts become. That is what happened to Jonah, and it can happen to us. We can invent the most creative explanations for why we are not doing what we know we ought to do. I mean, some of those stories deserve an award. There ought to be a ribbon handed out every year for the best excuse given in the face of clear scripture. I've heard a bunch of them and they're overwhelming. I'm not talking about gray areas where the Bible is hard to understand. I'm talking about the plainly revealed Word of God. The simple and clear, "Thus says the Lord." I have watched people stand in direct opposition to it and then tell you how their disobedience is somehow part of God's plan. When you listen to it, you can hardly believe what you're hearing. The mind is capable of making up its own story to support attitudes which are not favorable toward the Lord. Here's something I've noticed over the years. Many people do not face the truth about their lives until the pain of disobedience finally catches up with them. In one way or another, that has been true of all of us. We tell ourselves it is not that bad. We convince ourselves everything will work out. We whisper that it is really all right. And then, without warning, reality shows up, and in the middle of that hard experience, our eyes finally begin to open. Sometimes God allows that moment so we can see what has been all along. His discipline is meant to strip away our excuses, wake us up, and bring us back to what is real and what is right. So he sends the storms and the big fish to prove his love for us and to present a realistic picture of us and to produce a greater maturity in us. God's correction produces a greater maturity in us. It grows us up. That's one of the clearest teachings in the New Testament. Without discipline, we simply don't grow in the Lord. The Bible is very honest. Hebrews 12:10 says that God disciplines us for our profit, that we may be partakers of his holiness. And James says, "My brethren, count it all joy when you fall into various trials, knowing that the testing of your faith produces patience. But let patience have its perfect work, that you may be perfect and complete, lacking nothing." And the word complete means finished, fully developed. God doesn't want to have half-formed believers. He is shaping men and women who resemble his son, and discipline is part of that shaping process. When you go through tough times, God is making you stronger and better, more capable of dealing with the issues of life. And then, this is the part I like the best. He does all of this in our lives. He allows this pain that we feel to provide a new start for us. And this is the thought I want you to remember if you don't remember anything else. God's discipline provides a new start for us. It allows us to begin again. Some of you feel overwhelmed by what has happened in your life, and you've stumbled and failed, and you're embarrassed by it, and you think God must surely be finished with you. But I want to tell you something with all my heart. He is not. God has gone to great lengths to recover you so he can restore you to usefulness and joy. And this is the story of the whole Bible. Noah stepped off the ark into a brand new world. Jacob was given a new name and a new future after wrestling with the Lord. Ruth found a new family and a new purpose when she was taken to Bethlehem. David was restored with a clean heart after his biggest failure. The prodigal son was welcomed home with a robe and a feast instead of rejection. Peter was recommissioned on the shore after denying the Savior three times. Paul was transformed from a persecutor into a preacher of grace. And Jonah was sent back to finish the work God had given him. You see, the fish was not the end of Jonah's story. It was God's way of helping him start over. He didn't put Jonah in that fish to ruin him. He put him there to rescue him and turn him around. And the same Lord who made a way for that stubborn prophet makes a way for us. Whatever you are facing today, I hope you will learn that God is teaching you and say, "Lord, whatever you want, I got it. I got the message. I realize you're trying to get through to me and I want to listen." I remember when I had cancer years ago, I used to pray, "Lord, help me to understand what you're doing because I don't want any refresher courses." And that's the way we should pray when we go through difficulty. Johnny Cash was an incredible singer, but he was also a tormented man. He lived between two worlds, bright stages and cheering crowds on one side, pills, arrests, and brokenness on the other. By 1967, nearly 10 years of addiction had emptied him out. He felt finished and beyond repair. One night he went to Nickajack Cave in Tennessee, later saying he planned to crawl inside the cave and die. In that black silence, he began to pray, telling God he had no strength left. In his autobiography, he wrote, quote, "In the darkness, I felt the presence of God." He believed a faint breath of air guided him back toward the entrance and back toward life. That became his turning point. He rebuilt his life with June Carter, sang with new honesty, and began walking with a humble faith, though he admitted the struggle was never completely over. Chuck Colson learned the same lesson. He was once one of the most powerful men in America, serving in the White House under President Nixon. Then Watergate exploded and everything collapsed. He was convicted and sent to federal prison. Overnight, he went from a corner office to inmate number 22326. Prison took away his power, but prison gave him a new perspective. On a metal bunk in a noisy cell block, he read the Bible every day and prayed with a small group of inmates. Colson later said, "For the first time in my life, I could hear God speaking without the noise of power and position." After his release, he founded Prison Fellowship, bringing hope to prisoners and their families around the world. Looking back, Colson said, "I thank God for Watergate." That would be like Jonah saying, "I thank God for the whale." The stories of Cash and Colson sound a lot like Jonah's story. They bottomed out, but the bottom wasn't the end, because God has a way of meeting us there and giving us a new beginning. When we come to the end of ourselves, when we've tried all of our stuff and we know it doesn't work and we just keep getting further and further away from Him, finally one day we wake up and say, "Okay, God, whatever it is you want, I'm here, I will do it." I hope that maybe someone here today is like that. And you are wondering, what in the world is God doing in my life? And perhaps through the life of Jonah, through the life of Johnny Cash and Chuck Colson, you see that God is never done with us. If we're His, He loves us, and He will pursue us, and He will take us from the bottom and take us back to where we belong, if we will just be honest enough to ask Him.
8: Amen. Amen. And thank you for joining us today. You know, I don't know about you, but when I have a story like this that I get to teach, I can't wait from Sunday to Sunday. And I know the people come in. And actually, when the story's over, there's kind of a sadness in our church because we've involved ourselves in the life of this man and what God was doing in his life. And I hope you get involved as well, listening every day. So many of you are regular participators at Turning Point's study program. And thank you for being a part of us. During this month, we're making available to all of our listeners the opportunity to get our beautiful calendar for 27. You say, "Dr. Jeremiah, isn't September a little bit early for a new calendar?" 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You'll be glad you did. It's a beautiful, beautiful thing. We'll see you next time.
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1: 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Thanks for listening in today. Forecast, sunny with clouds mixed in, high 84. Some clouds tonight, low 64. Tomorrow, mix of clouds and sun, high 89. Phillies 1-0 over Atlanta yesterday. Kyle Schwarber, home run number 43. Jesus Azardo, a complete game shutout. Gave just a couple of hits, walk one, struck out 12, and picked up the win. He's 14-5 on the year. Phillies are home tonight against Houston at 6:40. Andrew Painter on the mound. And the Eagles' regular season opener this Sunday at home, 4:25 against Washington. 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
13: When you and I are mistreated on the job, we have to respond like the Lord Jesus Christ responded. And in so doing, what do? We establish the truth of the gospel. That we who profess to name the name of Jesus Christ, not only profess that, but we demonstrate it on our job. When our employer knows he's mistreating us, we know he's mistreating us, and we respond in love. I want to tell you, my friend, that is a far greater testimony than standing in a church building and doing anything.
14: What's your attitude about your job? Before you talk about working conditions, recognition, or pay, listen to In Touch, the teaching ministry of Dr. Charles Stanley. God calls believers to think differently about our jobs. Stay with us for a lesson in how to become an influential Christian in the marketplace.
13: Do you work for somebody you don't like? Do you like the way you're paid? Are you satisfied with how much you're paid? When you leave work on Friday afternoon, do you spend about half the way home blessing out your employer? Do you think if you could just get rid of half of your employees that you'd feel so much better? If you could just about every 3 months go by and get yourself a whole new cast, things would be better in your business? Do you pray for your employer? Do you pray for your employees? Are you honest and just and fair with those you work for? Do you have a critical spirit? Or do you go the second mile in helping them to do their best and to prosper in their business. What is your attitude? Now, the attitude of an unbeliever is one thing. But God says for the believer, there are some very definite attitudes, some very definite actions that ought to be true in all of us who are employers or employees.

says, with all respect, we are to be submissive, not only to those who are good and gentle, but also to those who are unreasonable. How in the world could we ever justify God saying that we are to be submissive to those who require of us things that we consider very unreasonable and unfair? Well, there is a major verse in all of these passages that is the real key to what God's after in this whole matter of relationships between employees and employers. Listen to what he says now in verse 19. He says, for this finds favor. What finds favor? When employees submit to the requirements of employers, we're to be submissive, he says, even to those who are not gentle, those who are harsh, those who are ugly, those who are unreasonable, those who put tasks upon us that are more than we think is right. He says, for this finds favor, if for the sake of conscience toward God, a man or woman bears up under sorrows when suffering unjustly. Now he says, when you and I do what is required of us, and we think it's tough, it's hard, it's harsh and unjust, he says, when you and I obey those in authority over us, God says we will find favor in his eyes. Now, my friend, the next time you complain and moan and groan and go to somebody else that you work for and you just let your boss have it behind his back, you remember that you are violating the word of God. And I figured I wouldn't get a single amen on that, and I didn't. There's some things you can just naturally guess. Listen to what he says. He said, listen, he says now, for this finds favor if for the sake of conscience toward God a man bears up under sorrows when suffering unjustly. For what credit is there if when you sin and are harshly treated, you endure it with patience? For if when you do what is right and suffer for it, you patiently endure it, this finds favor with God. Now, he says, when you and I sin and then we get penalized and we're mistreated, he said, there's no reward in that, but when we are mistreated, treated unjustly, requirements are harsh, we don't think it's fair, and we endure it, we bear up under it, and go ahead and do what is required of us. Twice he says, this finds favor with God. Our responsibility is to respond in love, respecting and honoring the employer, even when we're mistreated. And to remember this, he says, you and I find favor. Listen, we find favor with God because what he's done is this. If God puts you in a bad position, allows you to be in a tough position, what he's doing is giving you the privilege of what? Demonstrating the life of the Lord Jesus Christ in visible, living, human form so that those about you can see the way Jesus lived. You are, where you work, the living gospel of Jesus Christ. Now, usually the response is when you get mistreated, I'm quitting, I'm going to find myself another job, I'm getting out of here. My friend, could it be that God has placed you there and trusted you with ill will and trusted you with mistreatment in order that he may demonstrate through you his wonderful gospel? Is it that you're prone to just want to get out because you're mistreated? Nobody respects you, nobody loves you, they don't live up to what they promised you, so you want out. Is it better to get out, or is it better to give a strong, undeniable, unforgettable witness of the gospel of Jesus Christ? According to the scripture, he says, you will pattern your conduct after the life of Christ if you hang in there and respond in love. Now, that is the attitude the employees to have toward the employer. But now what about our service? What kind of service is this that you and I are to render? So I want you to turn back, if you will, to Ephesians chapter 6 and also in Colossians chapter 3. Listen to what he says. Verse 5 says, employees, be obedient to those who are masters according to the flesh with fear and trembling in the sincerity of your heart as to Christ. Now he says, this service of ours and our work, he says, we're to view our work in this light. First of all, it is not to be done as to the employer, but it is to be done as if we are doing it to Christ or for him. As to Christ, not by way of eye service, that is only working when somebody is looking over your shoulder to see that you're doing a good job. As men pleases, that is working our hardest
to impress someone.

0: someone else, but as employees of Christ. Did you get that? As employees of Christ, doing the will of God from the heart. You say, no, wait a minute. You don't mean to tell me that I'm to work to my employer as if he were Jesus. Let me ask you this. Which is easier in your thinking? That a slave submit in authority with no rights whatsoever to a slave master as if he were Christ, or you in this society in which we live in submitting to your employee as if you were submitting to Christ? If he says that for slaves, my friend, the principle is still here. That employees are to work and they're to carry out their labor as if the labor is for the Lord, not for a human employer. Let me ask you a question. Wouldn't that result in better production, better products, the time, listen, on time, if we were doing it as if for Jesus? He says that an employee is to work as if the work is unto Christ. Now, I want to tell you something. There's not a single one of us who'd cut corners or punch out ahead of time if Jesus were the employer. And for the believer, listen, this isn't an option. This isn't a suggestion. This is the way Christian employees are to work. Their service as unto the Lord Jesus Christ, who is their heavenly employer. Listen. According to the scripture, he says that no matter what our job is, if you assume the responsibility on your job, you're to carry it out as if, listen, you're to treat your employer as if he were Christ. You are to be obedient, respectful of him or of her, and the work is to be done of the same character as if Christ were going to examine the work. Now, brother, that puts a whole new twist in our labor. But that's what he's saying. That's what he said. Look, if you will, in Colossians chapter 3. Same thing almost. Slaves are employees, and all things obey those who are your employers on earth, not with external service, that is just doing it to get by. Your heart's not in it. You listen, did you know that a clock watcher is a poor testimony? You know what he's talking about? He's talking about clock-watching employees. Not with external service, as those who merely please men, but with sincerity of heart, fearing the Lord. You are subject to the Lord in your employment. Whatever you do, do your work heartily. Put your whole heart into it, as for the Lord rather than men. If you look at it coming from him, you want to fight. You want to get ugly. You want to say some things you shouldn't say. But you see, the key is where we see it coming from. Now, I don't believe you can do a sloppy job with a clear conscience. You say, well, they mistreat me. That's not the issue. Other folks get by with it. That's not it. I deserve more than they're paying me. You should have settled that before you got there. Listen, you can give 40 reasons for doing a poor job, but you can't give me one single biblical reason acceptable before God. Not a one. That's the spirit he's talking about here. Now, look, if you will, back over into Titus just a few moments, and I want you to notice something he says and makes it very, very clear. Chapter 2, verse 9, and it's amazing how people do this, so Christians, and brag about it. Chapter 2, verse 9. Urge, he says, urge the employees to be subject to their own employers in everything, to be well-pleasing, not argumentative. Pretty straight, isn't it? You don't argue with them. Secondly, not pilfering or stealing from them. If you don't have the authority to walk out 30 minutes early, you have just stolen what you have paid for working for 30 minutes. That's stealing. Now, I can understand lost man doing that, but God says for believers, I'm telling you, my friend, he says, no way can you justify that. Lost man can't justify it either, but I mean, he says, no argumentation and no stealing. Listen, but showing all good faith that they may adorn the doctrine of God our Savior in every respect. Our good, righteous, just, fair conduct is going to draw them to the Savior. But I wonder how many Christians are willing to give a little bit and compromise a little over here in order to gain just a little bit more. He says, no, there's no way that you and I can justify that. Now, he says we are to be submissive, that our spirit is to be one of wholehearted service. We're to be honest. And it's interesting here that in 1 Timothy, no, go back to 1 Timothy a moment. He says, if you work for a Christian employer, you know what? He says, let those who have believers as their employees not be disrespectful to them, but brethren, but listen, because they're brethren, let them serve them all the more. You're to work harder. Listen, you're to do more if you work for a Christian employer. He says, is that what that means? There's only one way to interpret that verse. Because you're working for a brother, a sister in Christ, you do a little bit more. Now, you say, where is my security? That is, what does God say about if I'm willing to do this? First of all, we just read in 1 Peter that he says, we're going to be favored by God. That is, God's going to favor us for our good testimony. Then if you'll go back to chapter 6 of Ephesians, he says, verse 8, when you and I are good responders, he says, knowing that whatever good thing each one does, this he will receive back from the Lord, whether slave or free. That is, God rewards us for our faithfulness. Now, your employer gives you a paycheck, but he says God will reward you in greater ways if you and I are faithful to him. So there is accountability in our labor for those whoever we work for, whoever it might be. He says we are going to receive a reward. We're going to be held accountable before him. Now, so for the employee, the responsibility looks pretty heavy. Submission, service. Our spirit must be that of submission, throwing our whole heart into it, giving it our best because we're serving him, not serving man. Now, what about the employer? He said, boy, I'm waiting to get to that one. Well, it's very interesting what he says in Colossians and Ephesians. Go back to Ephesians chapter 6. Listen to what he says. Verse 9, masters or employers, do the same things to them. That is, the golden rule is the rule for employers. Treat your employees exactly the way you want to be treated. Listen, and he says you don't do it by intimidation and threats. Employers are not to lord it over their employees with intimidations and threats of firing. He says, give up threatening, knowing that both your master is your master and your employee's master is in heaven and there's no partiality with him. If the employee mistreats the employer, they have to pay the penalty. If the employer mistreats the employee, have to pay the penalty. Back over to Colossians chapter 3. He says, chapter 4, verse 1, masters, grant to your employees justice and fairness, knowing that you too have a master in heaven. It is the responsibility of the employer to pay a fair wage and to provide the right kind of working conditions and to have the right kind of spirit and to treat the employees with respect and honor. For the truth is, employers and employees who know the Lord Jesus Christ are brothers and sisters in the Lord. And you see, the principle of love always prevails over everything else. There is in no fashion, for no reason, are we to mistreat a brother or sister. That doesn't mean there'll not be sometimes difficulty and discipline and very difficult situations. But the principle is, what is our spirit? It is the spirit of loving, forgiveness, discipline, and instruction. Before you let somebody go, to be sure they understand why. That has nothing to do with you being angry. It has to do with that you want the very best for them. And an employer who has to let someone go because of wrongdoing, or because of lack of discipline on the job, or because of creating disharmony, should explain to them why, and in the spirit of Christian love, say to that person, I am responsible to God as your employer. They may say, don't give me this religious bit. Let them say anything they want to. Acknowledge that you're responsible to God to be a good employer, and you're going to have to give an account to God for the way you treat your employees, and therefore, to let them get by with wrongdoing, you're going to have to give an account to God. Very clear, he says, there's no partiality with God in the treatment of employees and employers. God says fair and just, remembering that there is a day of accountability. They said, now why did Paul say so much to these churches, to the slaves, and not very much to the slave owners? Because there were probably 100 to 1 slaves versus slave masters in the church. But it's clear how we should treat one another. You see, there is power in submission. There's an awesome power in submission to authority. Jesus was submissive to his Father's authority. He's given us an example. He said, I only do the things that the Father tells me to do. We're to be submissive to authority. And there is power in submission. There is persuasiveness in loving submission. And my friend, if you're not a Christian, I want to encourage you to surrender your life to Christ. Submit yourself to the authority of God. You know why so many people are not submissive on their job? I bet you if you take a little poll, here's what you find. If they're not submissive to their working authority, they're not submissive to spiritual authorities, and they're not submissive to God's authority. It's amazing how that works in people's lives. There is power in submission. There is freedom in submission. And God says there is blessing in submission because God assumes the responsibility for the blessing. And I want to encourage you, my friend, to trust the Lord Jesus Christ as your Savior, submit to His authority, submit to the authorities of government, church, labor, and watch God begin to free you, liberate you, promote you, prosper you. God will favor those who walk in submission to Him. And then I want to say it again to all of you who are Christians. Wherever you work, you have a responsibility before God to leave this trail behind you wherever you're working. A godly testimony of what the Christian life is all about. That's what all of these admonitions have as their goal. That our message, the message of the truth of the gospel, is unhindered and untarnished by our life.
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1: 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Hear a story about that in a moment with Charles Stanley.
0: I was talking to a young lady about a story she told me. She worked for this particular man, and he asked her to do something that she didn't believe was really right in her eyes. She says, no, I'm not going to do it. Even though he's going to profit him and her. She says, no, I'm not going to do it. So he argued with her about how profitable it would be. Nobody would know but them. And he rationalized all the things about his request. And it sounded really good, she says. But deep down inside, everything in me said, no, that is a violation of the truth. It is deceptive. Now, it wasn't an outright lie, but it was deceptive, which is the lie. She said, no. So what did he do? He fired him for 2 weeks. 2 weeks later, he calls her back. Apologized, said, I want to ask you to forgive me. You were right. He said, this man wasn't even a Christian. He says, I've not had a good night's sleep since the day I fired you. When she told me this, now he's going to church for the first time in his life. A good witness, someone who was willing, who was willing to lose her job for the sake of the gospel of Jesus Christ. He now is adorning her doctrine, the gospel of Christ.
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15: 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Now, this is a series about who Jesus really is, not the Jesus of popular opinion, but the Jesus of the Bible, God himself, who stepped into our world. And in this message, we'll discover that Jesus is the very one who created the angels. You see, people are fascinated by angels, but most of what we picture is wrong. The Bible shows us powerful, awesome creatures who worship God without ceasing. And the amazing truth is that Jesus Christ himself made them. So today, Pastor Jack teaches us that angels have a mission to serve God, and they stand ready to do it. They minister to us, and they're at work in our lives even when we don't see them. Now, with his message called Christ and the Angels, here's pastor and Bible teacher Jack Hibbs.
16: Angels worship God, and I bet you that angels are in some sort of a shock that we don't worship God more. They must scratch their head and four faces, stroking those chins, saying, what is wrong with those people down there? When worship is saying, why don't they all just praise God instead of thinking about the meatloaf, or did I unplug the iron? Now, I just lost 50% of you by bringing those two topics up. They worship God with a passion. So should we. Isaiah chapter 6, verse 3 says, and one cried, saying to another, holy, holy, holy. Hey, it sounds like the same story, isn't it? Is the Lord of hosts, and the whole earth is full of his glory. Isaiah chapter 6, verse 3. In their creation, that is the creation of the angels, we know this, that they existed before the physical world was created. How do we know that? They existed before the physical world was created. We know that for a fact because Job chapter 38 verse 7 tells us that at his creation, the morning stars, it's another reference to angels, sang together and all the sons of God shouted for joy. Another reference to angels in the Old Testament, sons of God in the Old Testament. Morning stars and sons of God. They sang at the day of creation. Isn't that neat? I wonder what they sang. I wonder how they sang. I wonder what it sounded like. It must have been incredible. We know that angels were created, as I said earlier, free moral agents or having a free moral capacity, meaning that they can choose. You and I are living in a world right now that everybody's complaining and arguing. I want the right to choice. I want the right to perform an abortion or not. I want our right to choose this and our right to choose that. You can choose anything you want, person. Anything you want, Christian or non-Christian, you can choose anything you want. Just know this. Your choice will result in answering to God for your choice. You and I have been brought up in a culture that says there is no responsibility regarding our decisions. This is humanism that we live in. Well, go ahead and do what you want. If it feels good, do it. What they don't tell you is later you're going to reap of your bad decisions or your good decisions. Oh, every one of us have a choice. No doubt about it. Am I pro-choice? You bet I'm pro-choice. I think everybody should choose Jesus Christ and live. Hebrews chapter 1 verse 6 tells us, but when he again brings forth the firstborn into the world, speaking of Jesus, he says, let all of the angels worship God. That's interesting. That's Hebrews 1 6. The Lord says, when he brought forth Jesus, the word means brought into the world as a physical being, Christ born in Bethlehem. The Father turns to the angelic realm and says, all you angels, worship him. Well, they didn't get up and go, all right. They like couldn't wait to get going. I can prove this in a moment. You'll see. Revelation chapter 22, verse 9. It says, an angel announces to John, and the spectators worship God. Listen, we know that angels possess a will and they possess emotions. Did you know that? Angels possess a will and emotions. In Luke chapter 2, verse 9, concerning angels, it says, and behold, an angel of the Lord stood before the shepherds, that's in the hills of Bethlehem, and the glory of the Lord shone around about them, and they were greatly afraid. Then the angel said to the shepherds, do not be afraid, for behold, I bring you good tidings of great joy, which will be to all people. That means Gentiles too. For there is born to you this day in the city of David, the Savior, who is Christ the Lord. And this will be the sign to you. You will find the baby wrapped in swaddling clothes, lying in a food trough for cattle, or otherwise known as a manger. And suddenly there was with the angel a multitude of heavenly hosts praising God, saying this, "Glory to God in the highest, and on earth peace, goodwill toward men." Actually, in the Greek, it's actually this. The angels announce, "Glory to God in the highest, and among men of goodwill, peace be to them." Interesting. So great is this passion. Hebrews 13, chapter 13, verses 1 and 2 says, "Continue to love one another as true brethren. Don't forget to be kind, listen, to strangers that might pass by. For some who have done this have unknowingly entertained and ministered to angels." What are you saying, Jack? Well, the Bible says in various places that angels have the ability to appear as mortal human beings and then disappear. Isn't that wild? I have a friend who years ago, in fact, this guy, precious man, he would get up in the morning once a week at Calvary Chapel Costa Mesa and go down there in the kitchen, cook breakfast for all of the men for the men's prayer breakfast. And he would prepare all of the food, and then by 5:30 he would drive back home and get ready to go to his business. And this was his ministry. Nobody saw him do it. It was his thing. He was a very wealthy man. And this is the way he supplied that breakfast, and he cooked it himself. On his way home, he fell asleep at the wheel of his car. And unfortunately, he was going at a very high rate of speed. And when his car went off the side of the road, he went right underneath a parked tractor rig and trailer. And he was brutally mangled. But get a load of this. When we went to visit him in the hospital, and he wasn't even supposed to live, he said, "Jack, you wouldn't believe what happened." He says, I went from cooking to driving in my memory, in my mind, and he said, "I never realized what I hit." He said, "But the car was completely trapped underneath the big rig, and the car was completely mangled." He said, "I felt no pain whatsoever, but I heard a voice say to me, 'Glenn, step out this way. Glenn, step out this way.'" And he looked and he had no strength in his body, he said. And this man opened the door for him and he stepped out and the man held his hand and he walked about 20 feet over from the crash scene and he sat the man down and the man then went to the back of him and was rubbing the back of his shoulders and then vanished. The car exploded into flames. And when the paramedics, when Costa Mesa PD and fire department showed up, the door was never opened. It was completely crushed. He was outside in a safe place, waking up to the fact that the paramedics were working on him. And he said, "Jack, it was amazing. I saw an angel." And I said, "What did he look like?" "He looked like an average Joe." But he was an angel. There's no other explanation. All of the paramedics and the firefighters are shocked that such a thing happened to me. We know this from the Bible that angels appear and they actually converse with men and then they're gone. Sometimes they give information. Sometimes this or the other. We know also, and we'll talk about this later, I hope, if the clock stops, that angels can also, or demons or fallen angels can appear as good angels and deceive people. That's very dangerous. But they do traffic among men. Could there be one here this morning? It's possible. Be nice to strangers, he's saying to us, because one of them could be an angel. Isn't that wild? It's funny how the world, you and I live in it. We want to get all excited about stuff, and so we'll go watch really goofy movies or challenging things, and we want to be titillated with the latest thriller. And then the Bible, to me, this is the ultimate thriller. It says, hey, watch how you conduct yourself around, and make sure you love one another as brothers, because around us may be an angel. Now that ought to freak you out. I hope an angel doesn't show up here one day and nobody says hi to him. And then he goes back and tells God on us. "I went there and nobody said hi. Lord, fry them." You know. Interesting. Secondly, we see this morning Christ and the created angels. They have a passion to worship. They also have a mission to serve God. They serve God. They love it. They love to serve the Lord. In fact, I'm sure they scratch their head and wonder why we don't serve him more. Serving him, by the way, at his temptation. They served the Lord at Jesus' temptation. Mark chapter 1, verse 13 says, "And Jesus was there in the wilderness for 40 days, being tempted by Satan, and was there in the there with the wild beast in the mountains, and the angels came and ministered to him." That had to be something. Matthew 4, verse 11, "And when Satan had left Jesus, then the angels came and ministered unto him." We also know this, that Jesus himself announced their service. John chapter 1, verse 51, Jesus said, "Most assuredly I say to you, hereafter you shall see heaven open up and the angels of God ascending and descending upon the Son of Man," referring to himself. What an awesome thing to say. Angels love to serve God. That's their mission. They have a mission to serve the Lord. Second, look, watch this. They are ready to serve him. They stand ready. In Matthew chapter 26, verse 53, look how ready they are. Remember when Peter was there, it's at Jesus' arrest, and they're all there. Peter thinks he's going to save the Son of God. Pulls out a knife and runs after this guy and misses and cuts his ear off. And Jesus says to Peter and the rest of the guys, he says, "Do you not think that I can pray to my Father and he can send or provide me 12 legions of angels?" He says, "Peter, put away your sword." Crazy guy, you. If I needed deliverance, I could just say, "Angel." You know, it's interesting, Jesus said 12 legions of angels. Well, how many of them were there at the moment? Well, remember, Judas had hung himself. So there were 11 disciples and one Jesus. I think it's neat. I think it's significant. I don't want to read too much into it, but the scripture there, Jesus says, "I can call down 12 legions. Peter, you can have a legion. Andrew, you can have a legion. And I could have a legion. We all could have a legion if I wanted to." They stand ready to serve. I like that.
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16: In 2 Kings chapter 19, I told you I'd be giving you tons of scripture. So write small. 2 Kings, chapter 19, verse 34 says there, "And I will defend this city and I will save it for my sake and for the sake of David, my servant. And that night the angel of the Lord went out and put to death 185,000 soldiers of the Assyrian army. And when the people woke up the next morning, their enemy was dead." How many angels did he send out to kill 185,000 Syrian soldiers? One. Can you imagine? 185 armed men. God sends one angel. Well, you've read about Moses. If you haven't read about Moses, you saw Ten Commandments when Charlton Heston and those guys are all there. And when the death angel came through the camp to take the firstborn of those who were not hidden by the blood, one angel, the death angel, took away life in a moment. They're very powerful. Very powerful indeed. And they have a mission to serve God. The third thing that we see under this heading is that they have a purpose to reveal God. They want to reveal God. They love this. And I'm going to give you some things to consider. They have a purpose to reveal God. First of all, by predicting his birth. By predicting his birth. Luke chapter 1, verse 30. Luke 1:30 says, "Then the angel said to her," that is Mary, "do not be afraid." Why? She was afraid. "Don't be afraid, Mary, for you have found favor with God. And behold, you will conceive in your womb and bring forth a son and shall call his name Jesus. He will be great and will be called the Son of the Highest. And the Lord God will give him the throne of his father David, and he will reign over the house of Jacob forever, and of his kingdom there shall be no end." The angels predicted his birth. Also, they revealed God by announcing his birth. We read it a moment ago in Luke chapter 2, verse 8. And I'll just paraphrase it. That there it says that there was a great heavenly host announcing to the shepherds that Christ, the Savior, had been born. We have a graphic moment in history regarding the birth of Christ. And by the way, I'll confess, I try to insert this verse in every study I ever do because I love it. Are you awake? You got to jot this one down. It's 1 Timothy 3:16. 1 Timothy 3:16. Paul, with incredible confidence and great boldness, says, "You cannot question what I'm about to say." He says, "This is beyond questioning. It's so factual and true." He says, "You have no ability to disprove what I'm about to say. The mystery of godliness is great. He appeared in a human body. He was vindicated by the Holy Spirit, and he was seen by angels." Gee, what do you mean he was seen by angels? What a weird thing to say. Haven't angels always looked at him? The answer implies no. Do you remember earlier in the introduction, I talked to you about how angels cover their faces in the presence of God? Do you know what is implied in 1 Timothy 3:16? With all due respect, listen carefully. It implies that Mary, being a good Jewish girl that she was, you know, she didn't go into the delivery room. Did you know that, everybody? She was in a cave there in Bethlehem, and Bethlehem's full of caves. She went into a cave, and she got either two rocks or two stools. Probably two stools. Somebody, maybe it was the innkeeper, where there was no room at that end. He might have given her two stools. It's not recorded, but he would have said, or they would have said, maybe, "Can we borrow two stools? My wife's in labor." You know what she would have done? As was the Hebrew custom, she would have put two stools on the ground and squatted on those stools and gave birth to Jesus. And what is implied here, seen by angels, the word seen in Greek is to gawk. It's to gawk at, to have wide eyes and an open mouth. Who? The angels. When? At the birthing of Christ. Why? They may not have ever seen him before. Their very creator, in his presence, they had to veil their face because of his great glory. Now, for the first time in all eternity, God was being born through Mary in the person of Jesus Christ, veiled in human skin, and the word implies that angels gawked at his delivery. With all due respect, they could have been saying, "He's got black hair. I can see the top of his head. He's got ears just like they do. Here he comes. He's so small. He's a human. He took upon himself the form of a human. Look at him, our creator, veiled, draped in human skin." They gawked at him because they had never had a chance to gawk at him before. What an incredible sight that must have been. Their purpose was to reveal God. They were so excited. What did they do? "Hey, all you shepherds, listen up. Today, born in the city of David, is Christ the Lord, the King." That's awesome to me. That just is. He revealed God also by strengthening Jesus' resolve. How so? Well, they strengthened his resolve by visiting Jesus in Luke chapter 22, verse 40. They visited Jesus. It says there in the Garden of Gethsemane, Jesus was praying, and he sweat, as it were, great drops of blood. And an angel came, or the angels came, and strengthened him. He saw the heavenly perspective, and he was strengthened. They strengthened his resolve. They helped him in his hour of trial. They revealed the will of God and the purpose of God by proclaiming his victory. In Matthew chapter 28, verses 1 through 6, the Bible says, "Now after the Sabbath, on the first day of the week, it began to dawn, and Mary Magdalene and the other Mary came to the tomb. And behold, there was a great earthquake." Now, why do you think there was an earthquake? Well, it says because the angel of the Lord descended from heaven, and he came and he rolled back the stone from the door and sat on it. Isn't that kind of sassy? He just, earthquake, rolls back the door, and then he sits on it like, "What's up?" He sits on it. Why? To let God out? No, to let the disciples in. He sits on it. And it says there in the scriptures, Matthew 28:3, it says that his countenance was like a lightning. Wow. That's awesome. Remember, they didn't have sunglasses in those days. His face was like lightning. His clothes were as white as snow. And the Roman guards shook for fear because of him. And they became like dead men. But the angel answered and said to the women, "Don't be afraid, for I know that you seek Jesus whom was crucified. He's not here. He's risen from the dead. Come and see the place where the Lord laid." Past tense. He's gone. They revealed God by assisting him, or they shall assist him at his second coming. The great second coming of Christ, which is at least 7 years and 1 day away. Matthew 25, verse 31, it says, "When the Son of Man comes in his glory, and all the holy angels with him, then he shall sit upon the throne of his glory." And you ought to read the fine print. That means his throne in the city of Jerusalem. I mean, listen, Yasser Arafat, Jesus is going to sit on the throne in Jerusalem. Listen to that, Bill Clinton. Jesus is going to sit on the throne in Jerusalem. Barack, Jesus is going to sit on the throne in Jerusalem. Jerusalem, the most hotly contended city on the face of the earth today, just as the prophets foretold. Matthew 24, verse 30, concerning his coming, it says, "Then the sign of the Son of Man will appear in the atmosphere. And then the tribes that live upon the earth will mourn, and they will see the Son of Man coming with clouds in the heavens and the power and great glory. And he will send forth his angels with a great sound of the trumpet." Isn't that going to be awesome? That's the second coming, by the way, not the rapture. The second coming.
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4: 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Thanks for listening in today. Forecast, sunny with clouds mixed in, high 84. Some clouds tonight, low 64. Tomorrow, mix of clouds and sun, high 89. Phillies 1-0 over Atlanta yesterday. Kyle Schwarber, home run number 43. Jesus Luzardo, a complete game shutout. Gave up just a couple of hits, walked one, struck out 12, and picked up the win. He's 14-5 on the year. Phillies are home tonight against Houston at 6:40. Andrew Painter on the mound. And the Eagles' regular season opener this Sunday at home, 4:25 against Washington. 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
18: The midterms are almost here, and Republicans could be in deep trouble. Polls show Democrats leading in key races. Tonight, Rob Finnerty on Newsmax reveals the growing threat from the DSA and the radical left. With less than 60 days to go, Finnerty says it's time for the GOP to hit the panic button. The House may go, and control of the Senate is up for grabs. 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Americans are angry, and the progressive left wants total control of Congress. Tallarico, El Sayed, AOC, Bernie Sanders. Finnerty reveals President Trump's secret plan to fight back and what you can do to help him. Don't miss Finnerty tonight at 8 p.m. Eastern on Newsmax. 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
22: God still sends people, even good people, to hell. And that's not a popular truth, not just among unbelievers, but even among believers. Today we're going to look at the most common arguments against hell. And then we're going to discover what the Bible says to those who say, hell, no.
23: Welcome to Pathway to Victory with author and pastor Dr. Robert Jeffress. Eternal judgment is an unpopular subject, even among Christians. Yet Jesus spoke about hell more than he spoke about heaven. And we cannot afford to look away. Today on Pathway to Victory, Dr. Robert Jeffress addresses some of the most common objections raised against this sobering doctrine. But first, let's take a moment to hear some important ministry updates.
24: Thanks, David, and welcome again to Pathway to Victory. Let me ask you something. Do you know someone who's convinced that hell is a make-believe place? A lot of people feel that way today. And I'll be blunt with you. We feed that notion at our own peril. In today's message, we'll look at the most common arguments people make against the reality of hell and what the Bible actually says in response. Now, this isn't a comfortable subject, but here's the thing. We do a disservice to God's kingdom when we try to make sinners feel good about their condition, rather than lovingly warn them about a life and an eternity without God. For 30 years now, Pathway to Victory has never cowered from subjects like this. In fact, we have a proven track record of dispelling cultural folklore and chasing away the darkness by shining the bright light of God's truth. As we reach this 30th milestone, I decided to craft a gift for you. It's a brand new book I've written called Seven Lessons from My 70 Years. This is

question from a reader in North Carolina. He called it, and the headline was, "The Worst Book Ever Written." This is what he said about your pastor. Listen to what he said. He said, "Reading this book for some 3 hours was a total waste of my time. Jeffress is a hard-line Christian fundamentalist who has a perverse view of God and salvation altogether. He thinks that it is just for someone to burn in hell for all eternity just because he didn't accept some stupid religious doctrine about Christ paying the penalty for your sins. God would have never been so narrow-minded and cruel as Jeffress portrays him to be. I hope Jeffress will be the one who suffers eternal punishment for writing such a horrible book that blasphemes the true nature of God and Jesus Christ." How's that for tolerance? You know, although it is politically incorrect to say, it is nevertheless true. And that is that God still sends people, even good people, to hell. And that's not a popular truth, not just among unbelievers, but even among believers. Why is it that people get so enraged, inflamed about this doctrine of hell? Jesus had more to say about the doctrine of hell than he did about heaven. And yet, in spite of everything that Jesus said about hell, there are people today who reject the doctrine of hell. Today we're going to look at the most common arguments against hell, and then we're going to discover what the Bible says to those who say hell, no. First of all, the number one argument against hell is God is too loving to send people to hell. Have you heard that before? God is too loving to send people to hell. You know, underneath that objection are two fatally flawed presuppositions. The first flawed presupposition is that God is as tolerant of sin as we are. The reason we excuse sin in the life of other people and in our own life is not because of our holiness, it's because of our unholiness. And we make a great mistake when we assume that God is just like we are. Don't make the mistake of thinking God is like we are. The second flaw in that God is too loving to send people to hell argument is the erroneous thought that people really aren't that bad. People aren't really that bad. Now, you know, it's interesting. You talk to people about hell. There have been a lot of surveys that have indicated many people believe that there is a hell, but it exists for people like Adolf Hitler or Charles Manson or Jeffrey Dahmer, or Saddam Hussein. We all say, no, there ought to be a hell for people like that. But thankfully, we're not that bad. We don't deserve that kind of punishment. But what I want to say to you today is, there is no difference in human beings as far as God's concerned. The difference between human beings and their behavior is negligible when it comes to a holy God. Let me illustrate it this way. How many of you would say there's a great distance between the North Pole and the South Pole? But that distance is relative. When you consider the distance between the North Pole and the sun, 93 million miles away. When you consider the distance from the earth to the sun, the distance between the North and South Pole really is negligible. It's the same way with human beings. We think that there's this great separation between Charles Manson and a Mother Teresa. We see this great gulf. God doesn't see that kind of a gulf. He says we've all sinned. We've all fallen short of the glory of God. The difference between Charles Manson and Mother Teresa is negligible when you compare the distance between us and God's holiness. It's negligible. There isn't that much difference between human beings. The second argument people give for not believing in hell is they say, well, you know, hell is just too severe a punishment for wrong beliefs. It's too severe a punishment for wrong beliefs. Okay, Pastor, I will admit God is holy, we're unholy, we've fallen short, but isn't God overreacting just a little bit? If he sends people to a place of eternal torment, I mean, isn't that just a little bit over the top? Isn't hell too severe a punishment to people just because they don't believe the right things? To put this argument in sharper focus, are we really willing to say
that a good moral Muslim father

0: who loves his kids, who tries to live a righteous life? Are we really willing to say that that man is going to be condemned to an eternity of torture and suffering in the same way as a man who abuses, tortures, and butchers little children? Are we really willing to say that? You see, it just seems too much to us to say that people are going to go to hell just because they haven't believed the right things about Jesus. But you see, when we say that, we really don't understand what a person is doing when he rejects or simply neglects the gospel of Jesus Christ. It is not nearly as harmless as people would have you believe it is. In fact, I want to show you what a severe thing it is to reject or just neglect the gospel. Turn over to Hebrews chapter 10, verse 29 for just a moment. The writer of Hebrews is going to describe with three verbs what happens, what a person does who rejects or neglects the gospel. He says in verse 29, "How much severer punishment do you think he will deserve who has trampled under the foot the Son of God and has regarded as unclean the blood of the covenant by which he was sanctified and has insulted the Spirit of grace?" Now I want you to look at the three words that describes what a person is doing when he rejects or neglects Jesus Christ. First of all, underline the word trampled in verse 29. He has trampled underfoot the Son of God. That Greek word trampled, katapateo, is a word that originally referred to what people would do with salt once it had lost its saltiness. They would throw it out. They would discard it on the road. And people passing by would trample on that worthless salt. It was trampled. And when you reject Jesus Christ, what the writer is saying is, you are treating the death of Jesus Christ as worthless. It is as worthless as salt that is no longer of any use. You are trampling underfoot the Son of God. Can you imagine what that does to God's heart to say the death of his Son was worthless? I think of a comment media mogul Ted Turner made years ago when he said, if Jesus Christ came to die for my sins, he need not have bothered. If having a few drinks and a few girlfriends is going to send you to hell, so be it. That's to treat the death of Christ as worthless. Now that's bad enough, but it gets worse. He says not only does a person who rejects or neglects Christ treat it as worthless, but it says he is regarded as unclean the blood of the covenant by which he was sanctified. And when a person says no to the gospel of Jesus Christ, what he is saying is the blood of God's own Son has no more value than the blood of a mangy scavenger dog. It is unclean. It's unholy. It gets worse. A person who rejects and neglects the gospel not only treats it as worthless, not only says it has no more value than the blood of a dog. Notice what else happens. It says, and he has insulted the Spirit of grace. Now, ladies and gentlemen, when a person rejects the gospel and says, I don't believe it, the person who says, you know, I just really don't have time for that, or that may be good enough for some people, but I don't need the blood of Christ to save me, that person has treated the blood of Christ as worthless, has said it's like a scavenger dog's blood, and not only that, he is continually insulting the Holy Spirit of God, who is moving in his heart to cause him to repent and accept the gospel. No, the fact is, every person who will occupy hell deserves to be in hell. They have rejected, they have neglected the death of Christ. Argument number three people make against hell, it's the idea that it's unfair to condemn those who have never heard the name of Jesus. It's just unfair for God to condemn those who have never heard the gospel. Haven't you heard that before? I bet people have asked you before. Well, what about the heathen in Africa? Have you ever heard about that before? What about those who have never heard the gospel? It's unfair that God would send them to hell. So let's put that argument too in sharp focus. Let's imagine there is a 10-year-old girl living in Africa who has never heard the gospel. Are we willing to say that she is going to be confined to an eternity of suffering and torment because she's never believed in a Christ in whom she has never heard? No, some people would answer, Well, just look at Romans 9 verse 14. There is no injustice in God. God's free to do whatever he wants to do and leave it at that. But I want us to probe this argument just a little bit and what's wrong with this argument. What's wrong with this argument that it's unfair for God to send people to hell who've never heard the gospel is, first of all, that argument assumes the innocence of the heathen. That is, it assumes that that little 10-year-old girl is innocent and it would just be blatantly unfair for God to ever send her to hell. But is that what the Bible teaches? Does the Bible teach a 10-year-old girl is innocent before God? Everyone has inherited the sin virus. Everybody is guilty. Now, let me be quick to say, I do believe babies do go to heaven. I believe children who cannot grasp the gospel are adults, mentally handicapped people who can't grasp the gospel. I believe they go to heaven. But it's not because they're not guilty. The mercy of Jesus Christ somehow saves those people. But the fact is, we are all born into this world guilty. Romans 3 says, there is not one righteous among us, no, not even one, for all of us have sinned, and all of us have fallen short of the glory of God. And ladies and gentlemen, when you understand that truth, that we're all guilty before God, the question is no longer, why doesn't God save everybody? The real question is, why does God save anybody? There's none righteous among us, no, not even one. The second false assumption about it's unfair for the heathen to be judged is it assumes that the heathen don't have an opportunity to be saved. It assumes that the heathen don't have a chance to be saved. Everyone who is ever born has a revelation of God they can see from nature. They can know there is a God. They can know they didn't create this world. And while that acceptance of that knowledge is not enough to save us, it is enough, if rejected, to condemn us. Whenever God sees a person who responds to that truth, that general revelation of God, God will send them the truth of the gospel. Just as he did with the Roman centurion Cornelius, or with the Ethiopian official, or with the 12 disciples of John. Listen to me, God is not trying to save as few people as possible. That is where I differ from my hyper-Calvinist brethren. God is not trying to save as few people as possible. He wants to save as many people as possible. And I believe where God sees a heart that is open toward him, God will send that person more revelation. So this idea that somehow God is acting unfairly, it does not take into account that the heathen do have a chance to be saved. And thirdly, this argument assumes that hell will be the same for everyone. This argument that it's unfair for God to send this 10-year-old girl to hell because she's never embraced the gospel, that assumes that there's going to be the same hell for everyone. That's not what the Bible teaches. No, the Bible teaches that there is going to be a more severe hell that awaits those who have full revelation than those who have little or no revelation. Where do you get that, Pastor? I'm so glad you asked. Turn over to Luke chapter 12 for just a moment. Now I want to show you one of the most misinterpreted verses in the Bible. It's a verse that talks about a greater judgment for those who have the greater revelation. Luke chapter 12, verses 47 to 48. Jesus is talking, and he says, "And that slave who knew his master's will and did not get ready or act in accord with his master's will shall receive many lashes." Here is a servant who knows exactly what his master wants him to do. He chooses not to do it. He will receive many lashes. But look at verse 48. "But the one who did not know his master's will and committed deeds worthy of a flogging, he will receive but a few." The person who did not know what his master wanted to do and acted in an unrighteous way, he'll be punished, but with fewer lashes. And then Jesus makes this application, verse 48. "And from everyone who has been given much, much shall be required. And to whom they entrusted much, of him they will ask all the more." Now, we shouldn't allow anybody to take any comfort in the doctrine of the degrees of hell for two reasons. First of all, even the lesser hell will still be a place of horrible torment and suffering. There is no comfort in the lesser hell. But even more importantly, those of you here today who have just heard about the lesser hell, are now disqualified from ever occupying it, okay? Argument number four, people have against the doctrine of hell. And perhaps you've thought about this one before. How can anyone enjoy heaven if people are burning in hell? I'd been speaking at a men's conference Saturday, and I got in last night and wanted to take Amy out to eat. And so we went to our favorite restaurant. And we sat down, and it was a great meal. But I've got to confess to you something. Not once during the meal did I ever think about all of the people starving in China. Not once. Other people's misery do not extinguish your joy. Just doesn't. And anytime I use that example, people just get up in arms and they say, oh, that is so flawed. That is so flawed because it's obvious here on earth you are selfish. And that's why you don't ever think about people suffering. But when we get to heaven, we're going to be just like Jesus. And we're going to have the compassion of Jesus. And because we are so compassionate, we won't be able to enjoy heaven if people are suffering in hell. Well, it is true. The Lord Jesus Christ was compassionate toward the lost when he came to earth. All of that was during his first coming. But the Bible says when Christ comes back again as judge in 2 Thessalonians 1:8, he will come, quote, dealing retribution to those who have not obeyed God and have not received the gospel. There will be no remorse when Christ comes again. He will deal out justice to those who deserve justice. Is Christ going to spend eternity weeping? Are the angels going to spend eternity weeping? No, there is going to be nothing but joy in heaven. And I don't understand this, but I believe when we see God in his perfection and see things as they really are, we are going to understand why it is God is just in his sentence of eternal condemnation for those who have rejected Christ. J.I. Packer says it this way, in heaven, glorifying God and thanking him for everything will always absorb us. All of our love for and joy in others who are with us in heaven will spring from their doing the same. And love and pity for hell's occupants will not enter our hearts. Their hell will not veto our heaven. There are some Christians today who are almost embarrassed to talk about hell. But ladies and gentlemen, when we fail to warn people about the reality of hell, we are perhaps unconsciously trying to elevate ourselves above Jesus Christ. We're trying to say we're more educated, we're more compassionate than he is. But Jesus talked often about hell, not because he hates people, but because he loves people. He warned about hell in order to motivate people to accept the lifeline he has provided for salvation. See, the Bible says we're all like prisoners on death row. We have been sentenced. We are awaiting our final execution. But God has provided one way of escape. All of us know John 3:16 by heart. Few of us know John 3:17 and verse 18. Listen to what the Lord said. For God did not send his son into the world to judge the world, but that the world through him might be saved. For he who believes in Jesus is not judged, but he who does not believe is judged already because he has not believed in the only begotten Son of God. Folks, when we fail to talk about hell, we remove perhaps the greatest incentive people have for accepting the gospel of Jesus Christ. John Gerstner, the theologian, said it this way when he talked about using hell as a motivation with people. He said, the fear of hell is the only thing most likely to get worldly people thinking about the kingdom of God. No rational human being can be convinced that he is in imminent danger of everlasting torment and do nothing about it. No rational person can be convinced of the reality of hell and do nothing about it. Let these words settle over you for just a moment. If hell is real, and friend, it is, then nothing matters more than where you and your family will spend eternity.
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2: 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That's P.O. 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I'm David J. Mullins. Culture may change, but the Word of God never changes. Next time, with both conviction and compassion, Dr. Jeffress opens the Scriptures to see what God truly says about His design for sexuality. That's coming up Wednesday on Pathway to Victory. Pathway to Victory with Dr. Robert Jeffress comes from the pulpit of the First Baptist Church of Dallas, Texas. The Apostle Paul sailed these waters, walked these streets, and the church was never the same.
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16: This is Carol Platt-Liebel for townhall.com. As the 25th anniversary of 9/11 approaches, Americans who remember that day also remember its aftermath. Along with the shock, horror, suffering, and death, there was resolve. We would never forget what happened, and we would never let it happen again. Thankfully, nothing on that scale has happened since, but too many Americans seem less alert to the threat of radical Islamism. A for-profit Sharia finance industry operates across America. A North Texas school was established and staffed by relatives of convicted Hamas operatives. And New York's current mayor has been photographed with an unindicted co-conspirator in the 1993 World Trade Center bombing. For those of us who remember the terror of 9/11, these developments are almost unbelievable. And they're frightening, because we know what happens when people forget the past. They risk repeating it.
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17: The Lord is not willing that any should perish, but that all should come to repentance. But Pastor Greg Laurie points out the challenge of that message.
18: You know, people will talk about anything. Oh, I believe in this, and I believe in a little bit of that, and I believe in some of this other thing where I just made up a bunch of stuff, and this is what I believe now. Sort of like an ABC religion. ABC, anything but Christ. How do we reach a culture like this? How do we tell them about Jesus Christ?

0: As believers who want to share our faith, sometimes it would seem we're attempting to deliver a message many people just don't want to hear. They think they don't need to hear it. Well, the truth is, everyone needs the hope of Jesus Christ. Today on A New Beginning, Pastor Greg Laurie reminds us God built us with a hunger for God. People may try to feed that hunger with the things of this world, but sooner or later, they'll come to realize their hunger is for something more.
1: Let's grab our Bibles, turn to Acts chapter 17. The title of my message is, How to Reach Our Culture with the Gospel. So there was an event that was being held, and a minister was asked to come and share just a few words, which sometimes is challenging for preachers, because we can be long-winded, right? So the preacher got up to speak, and he quickly went to his allotted time, which was 5 minutes, and he was continuing to speak, and now it's 8 minutes, now it's 9 minutes. So there was a moderator there. He cleared his throat, hoping the preacher would hear and stop. Still, the minister droned on. Then the moderator lightly tapped the gavel to get the preacher's attention. Still, this preacher kept preaching. Now it's 20 minutes, and it's ruining the entire event because they have other things that are going to happen. And now the moderator pounds down the gavel loudly, and still the preacher is speaking. Moderator couldn't take it anymore. He took the gavel and threw it at the preacher. It barely missed the preacher and hit an elderly man who had fallen asleep in the front row. The old dude woke up, saw the preacher was still speaking, and then he said to the moderator, "Hit me again, I can still hear him." We've all heard that preacher, and sometimes we've been that preacher. Oh, not behind a pulpit, but we're the kind of person that when we come along, people want to go in the other direction. Because here comes you or me with our message, and it's the way we deliver it that drives people crazy. So let's take a master class from a master communicator, the Apostle Paul. Let's take a page out of his playbook on how to reach our culture with the gospel. And so Acts chapter 17 is the story of Paul bringing the gospel to the city of Athens. At this time, Athens was sort of waning from its former glory, but it was effectively the cultural and intellectual center of the world. It was the base of the great Greek philosophers like Socrates, Plato, Aristotle, and many others. Their thoughts and teachings still impact many today, as a matter of fact. So Paul's just sort of hanging around in Athens, and he does what you would do when you're in a city like that. He went sightseeing. I've been to Athens. We went there as a part of a tour to Israel and walking in the footsteps of Paul. And I've actually spoken on Mars Hill where Paul addressed these people. And so he's just checking things out. There's the great Parthenon, a temple built to one of their false gods. In fact, there were false gods everywhere in Athens. It was said it was easier to find a god in Athens than a man. It's estimated there were at least 30,000 altars erected to various Greek deities like Zeus, who was the king of all gods. And there's Athena, the goddess of heroic behavior. Epaphrodite, the goddess of love and lust. Morpheus, the god of dreams. Poseidon, the god of sinking ships. No, not really. That was some movie about the Poseidon. Forget it. That was actually the goddess of storms and earthquakes. And then finally there was Nike, the goddess of shoes. We know that for sure, okay? So all these various deities were there. And so Paul's just kind of taking it in. He's walking around the city. He's absorbing the culture. And now he begins his message in Acts 17, starting in verse 16. We read, and I'm reading from the New Living Translation. When Paul was waiting for them at Athens, he was deeply troubled by all the idols he saw everywhere in the city. He went to the synagogue to debate with the Jews and the God-fearing Gentiles and spoke daily in the public square to all who happened to be there. And he had a debate with some of the Epicurean and Stoic philosophers. Then he told them about Jesus and his resurrection. And they said, this babbler has picked up some strange ideas. Others said, he's pushing some foreign religion. Then they took him to the Council of Philosophers, also known as the Areopagus, and said, come and tell us more about this new religion. You're seeing some rather startling things, and we want to know what it's all about. It should be explained that the Athenians, as well as the foreigners in Athens, seem to spend all of their time discussing the latest ideas. So Paul, standing before the council, addressed them as follows. Men of Athens, I notice you're very religious. If you were to give this statement today, you would say, a people of America, I see that you're into spirituality. That's effectively what he was saying. And I was walking among your many altars, and one of them had this inscription on it, to an unknown God. You've been worshiping him without knowing who he is, and now I wish to tell you about him. That's a powerful text, and we'll stop there. You know, we live in a unique time in American history. Our culture, our nation, is a lot more like Mars Hill than any other time. Mars Hill was the place where the philosophers would speak and trade in the latest ideas of the time. They were a completely secular culture. We're becoming more of a secular culture. So this is the audience, if you will, that Paul is addressing in his day. As verse 21 says, they spent all their time discussing the latest ideas. Sort of like an ABC religion. ABC, anything but Christ.
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1: You know, people will talk about anything. Oh, I believe in this, and I believe in a little bit of that, and I believe in some of this other thing where I just made up a bunch of stuff, and this is what I believe now. And so here's Paul now with this challenge that's not unlike the challenge you and I face every day. How do we reach a culture like this? How do we connect to people like this? How do we tell them about Jesus Christ? Because really, as the Bible says, there's nothing new under the sun. Ecclesiastes says, history merely repeats itself. It's all been done before. Nothing under the sun is truly new. How true is that? It's just a repeat of it in a new way. Malcolm Muggeridge once said, quote, all new news is old news happening to new people. Right? So things are not as different today as you think they are. I think these first century principles apply to us in the 21st century. So how can we be better communicators in the time in which we live? Point number one, effective communication begins with a burden. Effective communication begins with a burden. Look at verse 16. While Paul was waiting for them in Athens, he was greatly distressed that the city was full of idols. He was greatly distressed. The city was full of idols. The word used here for distressed means seizure, spasm, or outburst. So this is a visible reaction from Paul. You know, if you're upset by something, someone might say, hey, don't have a seizure, man. Paul was kind of having a spiritual seizure. He was just grieved to see the absence of the living God and in his place every conceivable substitute. And I wonder if you ever feel that way. I know I do. You know, when I look at a news site, it's so frustrating to me to see the evil in the world, the horrible things that people do to people, the wrong ideas that people fall for, the tragedy of so many human lives. And then we look at all these idols, all these false gods. I would say for us today, for us, celebrities are false gods. You know, what are they up to? What's the latest thing? What did they just post? Oh, wow, look at how they look here, and they're using all these filters. They don't even look like the people they are. And I think people sort of put these people on pedestals and these ideologies, etc. But I want you to remember something. When you look at people doing godless things, they are not the enemy. The devil is the enemy. I think we forget this sometimes. And sometimes even in our world of politics, you know, we get really worked up. They're so evil. They're so bad. Okay, hold on now. Here's what the Bible teaches. They are a sinner under the captive of Satan. Now, granted, they're doing evil things. What they're doing is wrong, but we're not supposed to hate sinners. We're supposed to love sinners. Hate the sin, sure, but love the sinners. Don't forget, Jesus was called the friend of sinners. 2 Timothy 2:26 says, pray that they'll come to their senses and escape from the devil's trap, for they've been held captive by him to do whatever he wants. Don't forget, you used to be one of them. How were you reached? By someone yelling at you? By someone hating you? No, I'm sure it was the love of God that got through to you, right? Someone showed God's love. Satan is the enemy. Sinners are not the enemy. They're under his control, and we're praying that they'll be set free. You know, it's interesting, the phrase that Paul uses, therefore people being held captive, it means they're caught alive. Caught alive. The only other time that phrase is used in the New Testament is when Jesus says, follow me and I'll make you a fisher of men, or a better translation would be, follow me and you will catch men alive. So here's the choice. They can either be caught alive by the devil, if you will, or caught alive by Christ through our evangelistic efforts. Bringing me to my second point, Paul was culturally relevant. He was culturally relevant. It's called reading the room. Paul quotes one of their secular philosophers to build a bridge to his audience. He says, I want to talk to you about the unknown God. I notice that you're very religious, or as I said, we might say today, you're into spirituality. So, you know, this is a great way to start. And I do this all the time. You know, I do this when I preach. I do this one-on-one. I try to find a little bridge to walk over with the person I'm speaking to. I have a book called Lennon, Dylan, Alice, and Jesus. Now, I know that's a weird name for a book, okay? So, you know, I've done some other biographies on Johnny Cash, Steve McQueen, Billy Graham. So this one is about these rock stars that are known by many people and what happened in their lives spiritually. And this co-author I work with, and I were able to dig up some really interesting things about people that are in the public eye who actually encountered Christ. I'm not saying all of these people are Christians. Some of them are, some of them aren't. But basically my premise of this book is to show that no one is beyond the reach of God. So here's like John Lennon as an example, of course, part of the Beatles. And everyone thinks John Lennon was the most anti-Christ guy that ever lived. Because after all, he wrote the song Imagine. Imagine there's no heaven, no hell below you, above you only sky, etc. He said, we're more popular than Jesus, speaking of the Beatles. Well, some things happened toward the end of Lennon's life many people don't know about. And that was a moment in his life where he actually professed faith in Jesus Christ. Now, granted, it did not last, but I explore that. What actually happened to this guy? And there's a lot of other things in there that you'll learn about people that have come to Christ. And I also deal with present day pop stars as well, many of whom have made professions of faith. I start the book with these words. There'll be three surprises when we get to heaven. Number one, some of the people we thought would be there won't be there. Number two, some of the people we never thought would be there will be there. Number three, we'll be there. So Because sometimes people misunderstand, I think, when I do things like this. Why are you talking to that person? And why are you doing this film here? And what is this all about? I'm trying to build bridges. I don't want to just talk to Christians. I want to talk to non-believers and tell them about Christ. Because someone did that for me. They came to my high school campus and they shared the gospel and kind of entered my weird little world. And I heard it and I understood it and I believed. And I want to do that for other people as well.

0: Good insight from Pastor Greg Laurie today here on A New Beginning. And he comes back to close our study time in prayer in just a moment. Now, Pastor Greg mentioned his book, Lennon, Dylan, Alice, and Jesus. You can find out more about that book by going to our online store at harvest.org. Just click the store icon at the top of the page. Lennon, Dylan, Alice, and Jesus. You'll find it's a fascinating read. But listen, if you've never come into a relationship with the Lord, we'd invite you to do that today. It's just too important to put it off. Pastor Greg, what would you say to the listener who wants to make that change right now?
1: What I would say is, he's only a prayer away, which means if you will call upon the name of the Lord right now through prayer, he will hear your prayer and answer your prayer. Listen, if you want Jesus Christ to come into your life, if you want him to forgive you of your sin, if you want to know that you'll go to heaven when you die, just pray this prayer right now after me. Just pray, Lord Jesus, I know that I'm a sinner, but I know that you're the Savior who died on the cross for my sin and rose again from the dead. I turn from my sin now, and I choose to follow you from this moment forward as my Savior and Lord, as my God and my friend. In Jesus' name I pray. Amen.
0: 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Well, Pastor Greg, we're excited to make available your new book called What Every Growing Christian Needs to Know. Now, we're likely speaking to someone who genuinely loves God, but feels stuck, stuck in the same exact spiritual rut they were in last year. You know, what does spiritual growth actually look like for the typical believer trying to juggle work and kids and bills and laundry and traffic and life, you know?
1: Yeah, life. That's right. Well, that's a great question. And I would say that we need to understand that the Bible says the just shall live by faith. It doesn't say the just shall live by feeling. Our feelings can mislead us. We can have highs and lows. Sometimes we don't feel so good. But we need to discipline ourselves to do certain things that will help us to grow spiritually. And we just keep walking forward, put one foot in front of the other. And I know we feel we're so busy. We'll say, I don't have time for the Bible, but you have time for television. You have time for podcasts. You have time for doom scrolling on your phone. You have time for a lot of things. The reality is you make time for what matters to you. So make time for the Word of God. So I talk about that and a whole lot more in a new book that I've written called What Every Growing Christian Needs to Know. And we talk about those disciplines, those things that every Christian needs to keep in play in their life to be balanced spiritually and to continue in their spiritual growth. And so we want to send you this book for your gift of any size. Let me explain that for a moment, because we could obviously just offer it for sale. But the reason we say for your gift of any size is because we don't want anyone to say, well, I can't afford that and I can't have a copy now. No, we'll get you a copy. Whatever you send, we'll send you a copy in return. But there's somebody else that would say, well, I can afford that and I can afford to give extra so more people could get a copy. That's great. We appreciate that. And we take any resources we receive from these special offers that we make available to our listeners. and we use them to continue on in our ministry. And we teach the Word of God. You already know that if you listen to A New Beginning. If you're a new listener, welcome. Glad to have you aboard. And then also we proclaim the gospel on this program, as you know, and we constantly, what we call, throw the net, which means we give people the opportunity to accept Christ. We lead people in prayer. And Dave, as you know, we have thousands of people pray this prayer with us each and every year. I can't tell you how many times I've met people who never took the time to write us, who will tell me in person, I was listening to your radio show and I asked Christ to come into my life. So, man, I just love that. And maybe that's happened to you. And by the way, if it has happened to you, if you have come to Christ listening to A New Beginning, there's actually a special number set up that you can call and we'll record your story and we just might play it on the air for the other folks. So what is that number, Dave? Do you know?
0: Yeah, it's 866-871-1144. And that's a special number just to record your comments, not to request this book. Again, 866-871-1144.
1: 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Again, it's called What Every Growing Christian Needs to Know. Dave, tell them how to get a copy.
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1: Let's pray. Now, Father, use us to be your light in this dark world. There are so many people that don't know you. They don't know anything about you, and that seems like a bad thing, but in some ways it could be a good thing because there's no preconceived notions. They're kind of like a blank slate, and we have the answer, the powerful Word of God. The life-changing message of Jesus Christ. Lord, we want to give that message to as many people as possible. We commit ourselves to you now. In Jesus' name we pray. Amen.

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9: It's really important to understand that God the Father sent His Son and God the Son sent the Holy Spirit so that we can function in the body of Christ in these last days. so that God can do exactly what He desires to do in me and working through my life. I'm just the vessel, and He's the master potter. He can do whatever He wants with the clay.

0: Welcome to Somebody Loves You Radio, the Bible teaching ministry of Raul Reese in Diamond Bar, California. It's good to have you along today for our continuing focus on living a Spirit-filled life. In today's message, Raul will challenge you to take an honest look at your own life to see if you fully surrendered to God and have committed to following the leading of His Holy Spirit. You'll see that your words, actions, and even your goals will change as you allow Him to transform you and direct your steps. With the message, The Power of the Holy Spirit in the Believer, here is Raul Reese in the book of Acts, chapter 1.
1: All of a sudden, Jesus Himself is coming along. He's coming to the end of His life, to the end of His ministry. And when you read John chapter 13, 14, 15, 16, and 17, the last five chapters of the Gospel of John, in those five chapters, 13 through 17, He speaks a last week to His disciples. He begins to prepare them for His absence and the replacement of Himself with the Holy Spirit. Listen to what Luke says to us in our text this morning, Acts chapter 1, verse 4 and 5. Let's read it and then we'll expound on this. He says, And being assembled together with the disciples, Jesus, He commanded them not to depart from Jerusalem, but to wait for the promise of the Father, which He said, You have heard from Me, for John truly baptized you with water, but you shall be baptized with the Holy Spirit not many days from now. Notice what He's telling them. You guys, you need to wait to be empowered. If you're going to live in this world, you need the power of the Holy Spirit. Because where they're heading, man, they're going to be prosecuted, they're going to be persecuted, they're going to be defamed, and they're going to be killed. Except for one, John the Beloved. And another one, Judas, will kill himself. He'll commit suicide. But the rest of them, they're going to die horrible deaths. And they would never be able to do it apart from the Holy Spirit's power. Nobody can. So the Holy Spirit is very important in the life of the believer. I want to ask you a question today, as I ask myself that question.

then he says what? Of sin, righteousness, and of judgment. In judgment, why? Because the devil already is being judged by Jesus Christ. He has no power in me or through me. I'm in the light. He's in the darkness. When you walk into a room, it's pitch dark. You can stumble and hit walls and hit furniture, and you can get hurt. But what you need to do is find the switch. And when you get to the switch, if you turn it on, what happens? The darkness disappears. That's what happens when you're born again. The darkness is no longer there. The light rules very brightly. That's really something that each one of us needs not only to know, we need to understand it. Paul the Apostle, in speaking to the Roman church in chapter 8, 1 through 4, speaks to them concerning the power of the flesh and the power of the spirit. He says this, therefore, there is no condemnation to those who are in Christ Jesus, who do not walk according to the flesh, but according to the spirit. For the law of the spirit is life in Christ Jesus, has made me free from the law of sin and death. For what the law could never do, in that it was weak through the flesh, God did it by sending his only son, Jesus Christ, in the likeness of sinful flesh. And on account of sin, he condemned sin in the flesh, that the righteousness requirement of the law might be fulfilled in us who do not walk according to the flesh, but according to the Holy Spirit. Notice the difference. Walking in the flesh, there's no power. Walking in the Spirit, oh yeah, a lot of power. A lot of power God gives to us. That's why in Acts chapter 1, verse 8, the promise was given to the church. He said this, but you shall receive power when the Holy Spirit has come epi upon you. There's a third preposition in the Greek. You see, back in John chapter 14, with, in, now, upon. Epi. It comes upon you. Has come upon you, then you shall be martyrs, witnesses to me in Jerusalem, in all of Judea, all of Samaria, and unto the ends of the earth, the four corners of the earth. You become a witness wherever you go. Why? Because of the Holy Spirit. And studying the New Testament, going back to the Old Testament, you go back to the book of Joel and the minor prophets there in the Old Testament. And in the book of Joel, the prophet Joel says to us in chapter 2, again, notice, in verse 28 to 32, way before Jesus ever came, way before the Holy Spirit was ever given, the promise was given, listen, almost 1,000 years before Jesus ever came, that God was going to empower not only Christ, but he was going to empower us in the last days with the Holy Spirit. The Holy Spirit has been here 1,900 years already. He said this, and it shall come to pass afterwards that I will pour out my Holy Spirit on all flesh. Your sons, your daughters shall prophesy. Your old men shall dream dreams. Your young men shall see visions. And also on my handmaids, or my menservants, and my maidservants, I will pour out my spirit on those days. And I will show you wonders in the heavens and the earth, blood, fire, pillars of smoke. The sun shall be turned into darkness, the moon into blood, before the coming of the great awesome day of the Lord. And it shall come to pass that whoever calls on the name of the Lord shall be saved. For in Mount Zion and in Jerusalem, there shall be a deliverance, as the Lord has said, among the remnant whom the Lord calls. Joel was talking to us about the last days before the great tribulation would ever come. That God in those days would be what? Baptizing people with his Holy Spirit. It's been here 1900 years. One of these days, the Holy Spirit will be taken, according to Paul in 2 Thessalonians chapter 2. Once the presence of the real church of Jesus Christ is taken out of the way at the rapture of the church, the Holy Spirit's presence

0: will not be upon the earth. It will be like the Old Testament days, only on certain people. Read your Bibles. The tribulation people will not have the Holy Spirit. They'll be like the Old Testament saints. They have to believe by faith without anything to see. So it's really important that we understand that here God, through the Holy Spirit, is giving us insight to what He desires from each one of us individually. So the promise is to who? To those that believe in Jesus Christ, according to Acts 1, 4 through 5. Then in Joel chapter 2:28, the Father says that in the last days, He would pour out His Holy Spirit upon all flesh. Nobody will be without excuse. And then the Holy Spirit would come and empower the church with great power. Acts 1:8 said that. And then second point is the work of the Holy Spirit among believers. What does it do? Number one, it regenerates a person. Remember Jesus speaking to Nicodemus? In John chapter 3:3, when He came among the Nicodemus, the reason I bring Him up is because He was a Pharisee. In the Pharisees of that time, there were 6,000 members. And Nicodemus was one of the 72 that came not by day, he snuck out by night and asked Jesus, "What must I do to inherit eternal life?" And Jesus says, "You must be born again of the Holy Spirit. You must." It's not through infant baptism. It's not through adult baptism. It's not by joining a church and signing a piece of paper. It's not by giving money to a church. It is only by the supernatural power of the Holy Spirit of regeneration, being born again of the Holy Spirit, that a person can enter heaven. Think of how many of our loved ones have never been regenerated. Think of people that you know, they go to church every Sunday, but they're never regenerated by the Holy Spirit. That means that when you're regenerated by the Holy Spirit, there is a definitely change in your life, in attitude, supernaturally. That's why Paul in 2 Corinthians 5:17 says, "Therefore, if any man or woman becomes a Christian, all things are passed away. Behold, everything has become brand new." Brand new. 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Everything we do is new. We're not the same people. We may look the same, but we're not the same people. That's what makes a difference in regeneration.
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0: Secondly, the Holy Spirit indwells the believer. He's not outside, He's inside of you. He lives in you. That's why in Romans chapter 8:11 He says, "But if the Spirit of God who raised Jesus Christ from the dead is dwelling in you, He who raised Christ from the dead will also give life to your mortal bodies through the Spirit of God who is dwelling in you." Where is His home? Your heart. Thirdly, He came to anoint you. The anointing of the Holy Spirit. In 1 John chapter 2, verse 20 to 21, He says, "But you have an anointing from the Holy One, and you know all things. I have not written to you because you don't know the truth, but because you know it, and that no lie is of the truth." The anointing of the Holy Spirit supernaturally is given to each one of us that are born again by the Holy Spirit of God. Very important. That's what makes the difference. And then He is also the baptizer. He baptizes believers with the Holy Spirit. Remember on the day of Pentecost, they were all sitting in one place, and then all of a sudden, a sound from heaven came like wind blowing, and there were what? Kind of like a picture of tongues over, of flaming tongues over their heads, and they were all baptized with the Holy Spirit, and they were all speaking in tongues, and they were all saying what? Glorifying God. Including the mother of Jesus, Mary. The Holy Spirit. And then the Holy Spirit is the one that guides us in our lives. We need to be careful how we're guided. He says in John 16:13, he says, however, when he, the Holy Spirit of truth, has come, he will guide you into all truth, for he will not speak of his own authority, but whatever he listens to, he will speak, and he will tell you even of things to come. Wow. He's the one that gives us information. When we pray, when we spend time before the Lord. And then he said that he's also the sanctifier, the one that sets people apart. In Romans 15:16, he says, that I might be a minister of Jesus Christ to the Gentiles, ministering the gospel of God. Paul says that the offering of the Gentiles might be acceptable, and notice, sanctified by the Holy Spirit, set apart by the Holy Spirit of God. And then I like the next one. It bears witness as a believer, the Holy Spirit. Romans 8:6, for to be carnally minded is death, but to be spiritually minded in life is to what? To have peace in your life. And then you know what? When you're feeling bad and you're going through a trial, or you're going through somebody's death, or you know you feel bummed out, guess what he's there for to do? He's there to comfort you. He's the comforter. Paracletus. The one that will comfort you in your needs. In John 14:16 and 26, he said this, and I will pray to the Father, Jesus said, and I will give you another helper that he may abide with you forever, the Spirit of truth, which the world cannot receive because it neither sees him nor knows him, but you know him, for he dwells with you and will be in you. Notice that. He dwells with you and is in you. He says, I will not leave you as orphans. I will come to you. And then verse 26, but the Helper, the Holy Spirit, whom the Father will send in my name, he will teach you all things, and check this out, and bring all things to your remembrance as that I ever said to you. So when you read the Bible, you study the Bible, and for weeks and months that go by, and even years, the Word of God is always there in your brain, in the computer, and then guess what happens? It gets backed up, and when you need it, it comes up. The Holy Spirit. He's the one that has it for us. And then you know what it does? It brings joy to the life of the believer. In Romans 14:17, he says, for the kingdom of God is not eating or drinking, but it's righteousness and peace and joy in the Holy Spirit of God. That's the Christian life. I like the next one. Because the next one is used all over the place. He's a discerner. He gives you discernment from Satan, false teachers, false prophets. When something is not right, the Holy Spirit warns you. In 1 John 4:1, he says, beloved, do not believe every spirit, but test the spirits whether they are of God, because many false prophets have gone out into the world. By this you know the Spirit of God, that every spirit that confesseth that Jesus Christ has come in the flesh is of God. Talk to the Mormons. Talk to the Jehovah's Witnesses. Talk to the Unitarians. Talk to any cult and ask them, did Jesus Christ come in the flesh? You know what they'll say? No. Then what does he say? Check this out. He says, and every spirit that does not confess that Jesus Christ has come in the flesh is not of God, and this is the spirit of the Antichrist. Wow. And what else? Which you have heard was coming, and now already it's in the world. You are of God, little children, and have overcome them because he who is in you is greater than he who is in the world. Satan has nothing to do in my life. Why? Greater is he that is in me, Jesus Christ, the Holy Spirit, and what? Satan can't touch me. It's only by permission. And when God gives permission, he gives me what? The liberty, and he gives me the joy, and he gives me the power to overcome. I love the way God's word speaks. And then those that have the Holy Spirit, guess what you do? You bear fruit that is lasting. Galatians 5, 22, 23. But the fruit of the Holy Spirit is what? Love, joy, peace, long-suffering, kindness, goodness, faithfulness, gentleness, self-control. And against such there is no law. No law. Love is the key to the Christian life. And then you have the diversity of the gifts of the Holy Spirit. What do you mean? Well, in Romans chapter 12, 6 through 8, he tells you about the gifts. 1 Corinthians chapter 12, 9 through 11, he tells you more about the gifts. Ephesians chapter 4, 11 through 16, some more of the gifts. A total in three chapters of 21 gifts of the Holy Spirit. And yet, Christ is the head, and some of us want to be the hand, or the foot, or an ear, or an eye, and maybe God made you the toe in darkness all the time, but you don't want to be smelly. That's just the way it is. Everybody here has a gift. You may be a thumb, you may be a toe, you may be a nose, an eye, an ear. God is the head. Christ is the head. And nobody should ever jump and try to be a hand if God never called you to be a hand. You will be in trouble. You gotta be what God called you to be. Very important. The Holy Spirit doesn't bring confusion. It brings peace and order. God is a God of order. So it's really important for me to pray, okay, God, what are my gifts? He starts out in 1 Corinthians chapter 12, 3-11. He says, therefore, I make known to you that no one speaking by the Holy Spirit of God calls Jesus accursed. No one can say that Jesus is Lord except by the Holy Spirit. And then there are diversities of gifts, but the same Spirit. There are differences of ministries, but the same Lord. And there are diversities of activities, but the same God who works in all of them. You see? The body of Christ is huge. Many, many hands, many, many feet, many toes, many eyes, many ears, many noses, many mouths. God's a God of order. But the main head is who? Christ. And without the head, there is no body. The body's out of whack. No balance. You see? It can't operate. It can't function. It needs the head to function.
1: 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Join us next time as we continue this series with assurance that God has left detailed instructions for the use of your spiritual gifts. And when you obey the Holy Spirit, you can trust Him to fill you with all that you need to carry out God's will. Now here's Raul Reese once again with a closing comment.
0: So it's really important that we understand that this is true, then we as believers need to understand that every one of us need the Holy Spirit, and then at the same time, listen to me very carefully. Paul the Apostle, Ephesians 4:30. If you live a life of carnality and sin, guess what happens to the Holy Spirit, because He's a person? He is grieved. You're hurting the Holy Spirit of God. He cannot work effectively in your life. It's really important to understand that God the Father sent His Son, and God the Son sent the Holy Spirit, so that we can function in the body of Christ in these last days, so that we can be empowered with God's grace and love and mercies. And we can make the right decisions and witness to the people of God. And we can win people to the Lord, so that God can do exactly what He desires to do in me and working through my life. I'm just the vessel, and He's the master potter. He can do whatever He wants with the clay.
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0: We don't do what we do to please men. We don't do what we do to please the boss. We don't do what we do to get the big money. That's not the idea. The right diligence is this. As servants of Christ, we do the will of God from the inside. And what is the will of God? That you work the way God wants you to. And you do it not because the boss is watching, but because the Lord is watching, right?
19: Welcome to Grace to You with John MacArthur on WFIL AM 560. From service industry workers demanding higher wages, to teachers picketing City Hall, to unions going on strike, it seems there is constant conflict between employees and employers. The question is, how can you honor Christ, whether you are the employee or the boss? Consider that question as we continue John MacArthur's study titled Wisdom for the Workplace. Today you're going to see God's perspective on labor relations and how following his plan will produce the kind of benefits package, so to speak, that you can really appreciate. So now here's John to show you a trait that's vital to both employees and their bosses.
0: Let's see what God's terms are for this relationship of employees and employers. First, the submission of the servants in verses 5 to 8. The submission of the servants in verses 5 to 8. And here is the pattern for all employees, and we're going to go through pretty quickly. This is for all from Paul's time till today. Let's see what it is. Servants, and here's the right behavior. That's where he starts. Right behavior. Be obedient. Be obedient to them that are your masters. Same word used to speak of children. We are to respond to their commands and their direction. A spirit-filled Christian, chapter 5:18 is where this all begins, be filled with the Spirit. And if you're spirit-filled, you will respond. And it's a continuous present in the Greek, keep on obeying. Be an obedient employee. When you go to work, do what they tell you to do. Really important. You might say, oh, you don't know my employer. He's unjust and inequitable and all of this. Well, the Bible has something to say about that. You say we have every right to protest, we have every right to walk out, we have every right to strike and so forth and so on because our boss is so and so and so. Well, 1 Peter says what you need to hear. 1 Peter 2:18. Servants, and here he uses the word for household servants, be subject to your masters with all fear, not only to the good and gentle, but also to the perverse. You mean I'm supposed to be submissive to some perverse boss? Yes, because this is worthy of thanks. If a man for conscience toward God endure grief and suffer wrongfully. In other words, God says obey. So you say, even if he's perverse, I'll obey. And even though you suffer, your conscience toward God is right. And God will reward that. Verse 20. For what glory is it if when you are buffeted for your faults, you take it patiently? But if when you do well, you suffer for it and take it patiently, this is acceptable with God. When you're working as hard as you can and the guy's oppressing you and you're doing it unto God, blessed are you. The Bible says whether your employer is a perverse man or a godly man, you are to be obeying him. Now, of course, that comes to the point where if he asks you to do something that is evil, immoral, against the word of God, that's when you have to stop right there and say we ought to obey God rather than men at this point. But anything short of a moral issue, you are to respond. Now imagine what this was like. Because in Paul's day and Peter's day, slaves became Christians. And all of a sudden, slaves becoming Christians were raised to a nobler standing before God. They now knew the beginning and the end of the universe. They had divine truth. They were sons of the King. They had been lifted up and elevated and glorified. And their natural response would be to say, man, I'm not taking orders from that guy anymore. I'm a believer. I'm a child of the King. I'm a son of God. I am going to reign with him forever. I'm going to judge the earth. I'm not going to listen to this guy telling me this perverse master of mine. And you know what would have happened? They would have absolutely destroyed Christian testimony. And so the Apostle Paul says, no matter what your master's like, and Peter says it too, no matter what your master's like, you constantly obey that master. This is vital. This is vital. Because we want the world to know that being a Christian doesn't make you disgruntled. Being a Christian doesn't make you better than everybody else. Being a Christian doesn't make you a lousy worker. Being a Christian doesn't spin your head off into some never-never land where all you're doing is thinking spiritual thoughts all the time and you can't stay at the job. But being a Christian would give you a new imperative and a new inspiration and a new commitment to an honest and faithful day's work. Frankly, people at the office or at the job, they're not going to listen to anything you say about Christ if they don't see in your life real commitment to work and to be a good employee. You say, but I've been unjustly punished. I don't get what I ought to get. They don't pay me enough and so forth. Well, change jobs. That's one option. I saw that back in the Old Testament. If the slave wasn't happy where he was, go where he's happy. But if you're there and you've made the commitment, then you need to give all you can. All you can. You say, well, what about if I work for a Christian? You know, this is another kind of a problem. Because some people work for a Christian, they think they can do less. But in 1 Timothy 6:1, let as many servants as are under the yoke count their own masters worthy of all honor, that the name of God and his doctrine be not blasphemed. Same thought as in Titus. You better work hard for your master so that God's name isn't blasphemed. And they that have believing masters, let them not despise them because they are brethren, but rather do them service because they're faithful and beloved, partakers of the benefit. In other words, if you would serve with all your heart for someone who's not your brother, for God's sake, you certainly would serve someone who is your brother, right? So whether you've got a Christian or a non-Christian, whether you've got a good guy or a bad guy or whatever, it's all the same. Servants, obey your masters. That's the right behavior. The right perspective, look at verse 5 again. According to the flesh. According to the flesh. In other words, the perspective is this is a human temporal relationship and that is all. The employer has authority only in that area, not the spiritual. And I think Paul is regulating here what could have been an abuse in the early church where the employer would run the employee and the servants and the slaves, and then when they got to the church, you see, he'd be doing it again. And that's where Paul says, cool it. Galatians 3:28, in Christ there's neither male nor female, Jew nor Greek, bond nor free. We are all one. And so when we get into the assembly of believers, we don't do that anymore. That is only according to the flesh. That is only a temporal thing. So the right behavior is obedience. The right perspective is that it is only a temporal issue. That leads to the right attitude. He says the right attitude is with fear and trembling. Now, some of you say, boy, that's the way I work. I'm afraid of that guy. I'm afraid. But isn't that kind of thing? It's the fear and trembling that should be translated reverence and respect. Reverence and respect. Why? Because God has ordained the authority submission principle. If you can't reverence and respect the individual for who he is, then, or she is, then respect them for the place they have in the design of God. Because God has designed some in authority, some in submission. And so it is a matter of honor, respect, and reverence. We just read you 1 Timothy 6 where it says, honor your master. This is your attitude. You are to realize that God has established authority and submission. God has allowed him to be there and you to be where you are. It isn't the fear and trembling of shaking in your boots every time he comes around, but it's the respect and the honor. Because God has ordained this. God has assigned you that task. Do you know something? Where you work is a mission field that God has placed you on. And you have a responsibility there. And so your service to your employer is an act of service to God. And so that is the perspective that is necessary. You must realize that you are only doing this temporally, but the attitude is that you are reverent toward it because it is a divine principle. It is a divine principle that you're responding to. Now, fourthly, talks about the right commitment. If you have the right behavior, moving along the right perspective with the right attitude, you're going to have the right commitment. And this is really great. Verse 5 says, in singleness of your heart. In singleness of your heart. What does singleness of your heart mean? It means undivided, honest, upright, loyal commitment. In other words, you have one thing in your mind, single-heartedly you do your job. Loyalty, commitment to do your very best all the time. People, this is so practical, it's just amazing. 1 Thessalonians 4:10, and indeed you do it toward all the brethren who are in Macedonia. We beseech you, brethren, increase more and more. Listen, study to be quiet, to do your own business, work with your own hands, as we commanded you, that you may walk honestly toward them that are outside and may lack nothing. In other words, do your job, keep your mouth shut, work with your hands, and you'll be an honor to God. Do your job. Singleness of heart. 60 minutes of work for 60 minutes of pay. Give it all you've got. It's really important. Boy, how practical this is. If we want to turn things around and see a difference, and if we're really filled with the Spirit of God, it'll be visible on the job because we'll have the right behavior with the right perspective, with the right attitude and the right level of commitment and the right motive. Look at the end of verse 5. As unto Christ. As unto Christ. You mean my boss is representative of Christ? You are to do your job as if Christ were there. Why? Because He is. And He is the ultimate paymaster, believe me. He is the ultimate paymaster, and we'll see that in a moment. The words show, and I want you to get this, that there is no difference, now get this, there is no difference between your Christian life and your job. There's no secular thing. Your job is service rendered as unto Christ. Whatever you do, whether you eat or drink or whatever you do, do it all to the what? Glory of God, 1 Corinthians 10:31. Present your bodies a living sacrifice. In other words, your very living is a sacrifice to God. Your very working is an offering given to Him. Your job is service to Christ. That's a critical thing. And people talk all the time about full-time service. Every Christian's in full-time service. Every single one. I don't know any part-time Christian living, do you? Today I'm a Christian, tomorrow I don't know. Tuesday through Saturday I don't know, but Sunday and Monday I'm a real Christian. No. It's a full-time thing. Full-time service. Everything you do is service to Christ. People say, oh, you know, I just wish I could quit my lousy job. And they're a poor worker or they're lazy or they don't have any diligence and they want to get out of it. They say, I want to go into the ministry. You know, the ministry does not need deadbeats. Well, it really does. We got a lot of them anyway, but we don't need them. But there's a lot of them around. But, you know, people say, oh, I want to get in the ministry. Listen. There's two reasons why you may not be in the ministry. Number one, it just isn't God's will, and that's okay too, because what I do is significant for me, and what you do is significant for you, and there's no sense in switching the two. There's nothing better than something else. We just want to be in God's will, right? So number one, you may not be in the ministry because that isn't where God wants you. But number two, you may not be in the ministry because you haven't been faithful over little, and God isn't dumb enough to put you Lord over much. And if you can't do your service to Christ in your job, then who's to say you're ever going to do it in the church? Start where you are. Faithful over little, Lord over much. In verse 6, he says the same thing, essentially. But he adds not only to the right act or the right behavior, the right perspective, the right attitude, the right commitment, the right motive, and now the right diligence. Not with eye service as men pleasers. Now what is he saying here? What is our right diligence? We are to be diligent all the time, not with eye service. That means not just working when the boss is looking. Eye service, you know what eye service is? Well, you're just going like this all the time. See? You're rolling your head around to see who's checking on you. I got to go in the office today because the boss is coming today. I got to put my hours in. I got to clock in. Then I'll do eye service. Salary evaluation time. You really start cranking it out. You know, they're talking about salary, boy, and you're frothing at the mouth and spinning wheels. Smoke coming out behind you. This is eye service, but we are to have a steady pace of loyal commitment that shows diligence all the time, not with eye service, as men pleasers. We don't do what we do to please men. We don't do what we do to get the approval of men. We don't do what we do to please the boss. We don't do what we do to get the big money, to get the raise. That's not the idea. What we do, the right diligence is this. As servants of Christ, we do the will of God from the inside, you see? And what is the will of God? That you work the way God wants you to. And you do it not because the boss is watching, but because the Lord is watching, right? The Lord is the ultimate paymaster. The Lord is the one checking. The Lord is the one evaluating. And right diligence involves that kind of commitment. We serve Christ, verse 6 says, doing the will of God from the heart. Verse 7 repeats the same thing. With a ready mind, doing service as to the Lord and not to men. It's the same thing. The end of verse 5, as unto Christ. Verse 6, as servants of Christ. Verse 7, doing service to the Lord. It's all three verses are saying the same thing. We are not serving men. You are not serving your boss. You are not serving your company, your corporation, your foreman. What you're doing is serving God. And every day's work and every task in that day should be an offering given to God to prove your devotion to Him, to prove the reality of a Spirit-filled life. Why? That His nature may be adorned, His testimony may be enhanced, the credibility of His person may be uplifted. And so when you get up in the morning, it's, I'm going to serve the Lord today. Get out there and pump that gas and make those hamburgers and do it to the glory of Christ. But that isn't the way it usually goes. Oh, I gotta go to work down on that crummy deal and you don't even have the right perspective. It's an offering to God. And if you're faithful over that, who knows what the Lord might do for you? Who knows? Paul was a tent maker, but God had better things, greater things. And who knows if you're faithful. But even if you stay being a tent maker, that's okay if that's His will, because that's the best thing for you. And so, as you approach each day, today is a day of service to the Lord. And today I'm going to vow that whatever my hand finds to do will be done to the glory of God, that His truth may be adorned in my life and that people seeing me may glorify Him. If you seek to please men, you corrupt your motive. If you seek to do what only the boss watches you do, you mess up your mind. You're serving Christ, and in case you don't think so, look at verse 8. Knowing that whatever good thing any man does, listen, whatever good work you do, you'd say, well, the boss never knows it. He doesn't see it. Everybody else gets a credit. They keep pushing people past me. They don't know that I'm really the one doing it. But listen, whatever good thing any man does, the same shall he receive from the Lord, whether he's bond slave or a free man. God doesn't miss one thing that you deserve. And you know what? One of these days, it's all going to come cashing in on your account. The question is, are you going to scratch and claw for it now, or are you going to be diligent and faithful and let God give it to you in the kingdom? And so God lays down the standard of how we are to work. Let's turn the tables in closing. It's only one verse because we've already given all the principles. They're just applied here to the other side. The submission of the master in verse 9. What is the employer's task? I love this. Ye masters, do the same things to them. What do you mean the same things? First of all, the right goal. And what does the same things refer to? I believe the antecedent to that is at the end of verse 6. Doing the will of God from the heart. You do the same thing. You be spirit controlled and do God's will. And what is God's will? God's will is that you are reverent, that you are single-minded, that you be an employer who realizes that you are serving Jesus Christ. That's it. You serve an employer's role like you expect them to serve you. Same standards, the same fairness, the same equity, the same diligence, the same hard work, the same godliness, the same Christ-likeness, the same adorning of the doctrine of God. Listen, as an employer, you be sure that Christ is manifest in your life. You be sure that God is manifest in your decisions. You be sure that what you do is a single-minded commitment to the needs of those employees, to put out the very best product in the very best way without compromise, to not cheat or do what is wrong, but to do the will of God from deep in your heart. And realize as an employer that you're answerable to Christ, not a board and not the employees, but Jesus Christ Himself. Do the same thing with the right spirit, secondly. Verse 9 says, forbearing threatening. Hold back from threats. Don't intimidate your employees by yelling at them. Don't use verbal abuse. That was a temptation and still is. The spirit-controlled employer is gentle. He's never divisive or derisive. He's never abusive. He's never threatening. And he says, you ought to have the right goal, doing the same things with the right attitude, not being abusive, based on the right standard. I love this. Knowing that your master also is in heaven. Who is the standard for masters? Who is the greatest master of all? the Lord Jesus Christ. You treat your employees like Christ treats you. See? That's a way. And finally, the right equity. Play no favorites. Neither is there respect of persons with him. You be fair. You be equitable. You do not be abusive or threatening. And you realize that you are called to do the will of God, to meet their needs with singleness of heart, to fulfill all God's will. Listen, you get Spirit-filled employees and Spirit-filled employers working like this, and we can see something different than the confusion and chaos we see in our world today. Because we'll have people being unselfish, doing the will of God. Let's pray. Father, we've touched on such a practical area, and we ask that you'd give us grace to fulfill what we know to be true. God, make us the kind of Spirit-filled people you want us to be in our marriages, in our families, at our jobs. For your glory, we pray. Amen.
1: You're listening to Grace to You, the Bible teaching ministry of John MacArthur. John's current study is called Wisdom for the Workplace. Now, as we continue this series on what God expects from you on the job, I want to play a question that we received on our Q&A line some years ago. It's one that applies particularly to work, and it involves customer interaction. Here's the question, and then you'll hear how John responded to it.
3: Good afternoon, John. My name is Hyacinth, and I really need to get an answer from you. I am a Christian, and I do believe in doing to others what I would want them to do for me or to me. I wouldn't want them harming me, so I wouldn't harm anyone. And the work I do, I have very angry people coming in to see me from time to time. And sometimes they actually blame me, you know, when they come in an angry attitude, as if I did something to them. It's very painful. And could you advise me how to deal with a person like that? Thank you.
1: Well, Hyacinth, thank you for that question. I can almost imagine your workplace. You're behind a counter somewhere where people are coming in irritated long before they ever arrive at you. You're a dear, sweet Christian lady just wanting to do your job, but you're in the position of having to be some kind of spiritual leader that can reach behind the people's superficial concern and work on their heart. Look, I think, you know, this is the nature of the world in which we live. If you were to ask me what is the dominant attitude that I see in the culture of today, it could all be summed up in one word, anger. This is a really angry culture. Everybody is angry. You know, you see it everywhere. Just absolutely everywhere. Parents are angry. Kids are angry. People in the workplace are angry. Politicians are angry. People are angry with politicians. There is an unleashing of anger in our culture. And it basically comes because for the last 25 years, there has been the constant promotion of self-esteem. The lie, the damage done by the lie of self-esteem that you're the most important person in the world has created people who, when they don't get what they want, they're just angry. I grew up in a family, and I was told things like this. Others are more significant than you. Think not on your own things, but on the things of others. Consider others better than yourselves. That's what builds patience, kindness, compassion. I would go at the issue of anger, and in a kind and gracious way, if the opportunity presents it, I would just mention that this is anger, and anger is a destructive thing. You don't want to give yourself into anger. And then kindly, I would say, I'm here to help you, but I can't help you if we can't get past your anger. Be straightforward. That's good advice. Now, friend, if you have a Bible-related question, perhaps a question related to dealing with difficult people or how to study Scripture or how to pray, I encourage you to check out the thousands of free study tools on our website. 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

Welcome to Let's Talk About Jesus with your host, Wayne Monblow. We invite you to join us today as Wayne teaches, counsels, and leads us in a fellowship of God's love. Let's Talk About Jesus is an outreach of Loving Grace Ministries. With headquarters in northern New Jersey, Loving Grace Ministries is dedicated to ministering the compassion, grace, and unconditional love of Jesus Christ for all people. We pray you will be uplifted and renewed by today's program as you take this time to behold God's love for you. And now, Wayne Monblow.

Hallelujah, Father in heaven. O Lord our God, we lift up our hearts to you, thanking you, Father in heaven, Abba Father, for your Son, our Savior, Jesus, our Christ, Messiah. God with us, God within us, through whom we even address you, even now, Abba Father, through the Spirit of your Son that you've placed within us, crying out, Abba, Father. How blessed we are to know these things, and also to practice these things, and also by faith and simple grace to have real, true, Spirit-filled fellowship with you right now and at any and every moment we are so inclined because of Christ in us, our hope of glory. I continue to thank you, Lord God, for saving me from sin and death. In 1972, I owe you my whole entire life. I'm very grateful to you, Lord God, praying that the truth of Jesus Christ be made known in this time and spoken of in such a way that everyone listening in would be drawn to you in spirit and in truth. May we who know you and believe in you be hungering and thirsting after your righteousness today as our living bread and living water, so we may be walking in resurrection life today in active fellowship with you, receiving living bread, receiving living water, being spiritually nourished and built up in our most holy faith. What a blessing it is to bless you, Lord God, in spirit and truth, and realizing that as soon as we are blessing you in spirit and truth, that your gateway into our interior being is wide open and our focus is upon you. And I pray that everyone listening in today will be receiving from your spiritual bounty life, light, healing, goodness, faith, hope, love, grace, peace, reconciliation, all of these wonderful attributes that we know are you, Lord God. May each one have that divine connection of having received Christ and realizing these wonderful attributes now of yours being alive and quickened to life within us. And when we're in active spirit-filled fellowship with you, well, hallelujah, we might be aware of your movement within us, always for us to be closer to you. I'm grateful, Lord. I pray that this day's service honors you, Heavenly Father, honors you, Lord Jesus.

to our Tuesday, September 8th, 2026 service of Let's Talk About Jesus. I'm Wayne Monbleau, your host, and it is a blessing to be here with you right now. You might have picked up that that's the way I feel about things in our opening prayer. It's a good thing to give thanks unto God. And we as Christians, we know that intellectually. Like even if our feelings aren't quite up to snuff on that issue, we still know it's a good thing to give thanks to God. And if we can just let our inner knowing that it's a good thing to give thanks to God get over our outer emotions at the moment, which may be inclined towards that or not, to be blessed to say hallelujah anyhow. Hallelujah. Just put you on top. Amen. To let that beautiful spiritual covering flow from our innermost being to you. And in so, may our rest in you be complete and satisfied. May goodness and mercy abound in this day to your praise, to the edification of the body of Christ. And we certainly do pray that each and every one listening in would be knowing you, desiring to, and walking in the grace and knowledge and light of Christ. And also I pray for having entered in our 50th year now of hosting Let's Talk About Jesus. I pray for prayer partnership and financial partnership that we would be blessed to continue these services. So we ask these things, Heavenly Father, in Jesus' name. Amen. Amen. God bless you and welcome. Hallelujah to our September 8th, 2026 service of Let's Talk About Jesus. Once again, I think that's my second time saying that. Hallelujah. And may you be blessed in this day. Hallelujah. I got some good things to share with you. Well, the name of the service is Let's Talk About Jesus, and I try to be faithful that to every day. And it's not like I run out of things to say about the Lord. I mean, I'm in my 50th year of sharing a service titled Let's Talk About Jesus. And it's not just a title. It's a purpose. Let's talk about Jesus. What's going to happen if we talk about Jesus? Oh, we may touch base with authentic fellowship with the living God. That's the privilege for us. Hallelujah. So, have you been giving thanks to the Lord yet today? For he first loved you. We love because God first loved us. Sometimes we think, I love you so much, God, and I'm wondering if you love me. But remind yourself of this. We love because he first loved us. In a certain way, I think it might be fair for us to say, I can't even love God except that I would first know that he loved me, because the Bible says I love because. Well, thank you. I don't love in order to prove something. I love because of something. I don't have to prove the existence of God and say I love him, and then he shows me something, right? No, and even if we think that we first loved God, you know what we find when we're in relationship with Jesus Christ? We find that, no, he first loved you. How long ago did he first love you? Well, I'm thinking of two scriptures. Right now, Christ slain from the foundation of the earth, and our name was written in the Lamb's Book of Life from the foundation of the earth. So you might say, wow, that's a long time. And to which I would say, well, time is something that God of the universe is also the God of time. And so sometimes we get hung up on time because we're so time-bound. But God is without beginning and without end. Hallelujah. And there's a beautiful scripture I love from the Old Testament about God. It's really about Jerusalem, but I think about the Lord. Beautiful for situations, which really is the literal reference would say that Jerusalem is, it really means Jerusalem is beautifully situated. You know, it's just built beautifully. But I think about beautiful for situations as being my Lord and my God. Isn't Jesus Christ beautiful for your situation right now? Well, I don't know, Wayne. I'm in a tough one. I need the Lord's help. That's true. But you know what I think the best way is for you to receive the Lord's help in any and every situation? Is for you first to come to the Lord in the very moment.

0: Amen.
1: Well, we received Christ into our lives, so let's just manifest that fellowship. Christ is in my life. I'm not wondering about it. I'm not asking for an extra touch to prove to me for the 10th time that it's real. I'm just, in the same way that I said yes to asking Jesus Christ into my life, the same way, same simple childlike faith says yes to step into that today and tomorrow and the next day and day by day and moment by moment. You can appreciate God best when you're appreciating God moment by moment, because you realize he just happens to be here all of the time. Well, we received him into our life as our life. So now, in a certain sense, the ball is in our court, just simply to respond to the God of life and love and light whom we have invited into our lives, replacing our old life of natural thinking and sin and death with a new life of we have the mind of Christ and all things are made new. And, well, that's worth leaning into every day, so that you don't feel like, oh, it's just the same old, Wayne. Well, that's maybe we need to elevate our thinking a little bit. And if anyone says, oh, Wayne, I can't elevate my thinking or anything right now, I am pressed down, shaken together, and flattened out. Feel like something ran me, feel like the steamroller ran me up, and I'm being peeled off the... So, yeah, we can feel like that and even worse, but there's something about the come unto me of Jesus Christ that just starts to make it all good. The sooner you and I as brothers and sisters in Christ approach our Lord in real time, that's the sooner the intense pain of the moment can begin to ebb as the closeness and presence of Christ once more. It's not like he re-enters our life as much as it is we remember and we return. And returning in rest, you shall be saved. That's a verse from Isaiah. So sometimes it's just, you didn't lose God, you just need to get back to that place where I love because he first loved me. God wrote our names in the Lamb's Book of Life before the foundation of the earth. That should give somebody a little bit of faith and hope today. Like, well, maybe it's not all over, Wayne. Hallelujah. Oh, how many times have I thought that in almost 50 years of radio ministry? We've had so many times of need in the past, and I'm thinking, well, this is it. And yet we keep on keeping on. And I learn that our own natural minds really can think like, wow, this is it. I'm not going to recover from this one. And then God. Hallelujah. And there's so many beautiful scriptures. I have one in my mind right now from the Psalms. This poor man cried unto the Lord, and he answered me and delivered me from all my fears. That's the type of Lord we have. Someone could say, oh, yeah, well, how about if I don't have any fears in the first place? Well, I don't know how healthy that would be, because there is a good fear to have, which is the fear of the Lord, which, well, how can I approach someone that I'm afraid of? It doesn't mean like that. The fear of the Lord has more to do with a true reverencing of God. Well, should I be afraid? You mean if I don't reverence him, it's or else? No, I'm not talking about being afraid of God. The fear of God is different from being afraid of God. How are you going to know the fear of God if you're afraid of God? You might say, but Wayne, I think like you're saying the same thing each time, but it's not. If you're afraid of God, you don't want to be anywhere around God. The fear of the Lord, well, if I could personalize it to you, my fear of the Lord, I'm blessed to be sharing Jesus Christ with you right now. My fear of the Lord is that about misstating something. I don't want to do that. I profoundly do not want to misrepresent God. So I have a fear of the Lord about that. And I want that. And there's a scripture that comes to my mind a lot from Isaiah, near the end of Isaiah, where God says, heaven is my throne and the earth is my footstool. Where then is a place that I may rest? For my hand created all these things. In other words, how could you build a building for me that could possibly contain me? This is how big I am. Heaven is my throne, and the earth is my footstool. So how are you going to build a building? God is bigger than the earth. Earth is just his footstool. How are we going to build a building to contain God? So it can't be. And so God says, but to this one I will look, to him who is humble and contrite and trembles at my word. I don't think that's being afraid of God that you run away. I think that's the fear of law, the Lord, that keeps you close. I think the true fear of God is here to keep us close to the Lord, and that we profoundly desire to not misstate or misrepresent anything, because we don't need mistakes and misrepresentations. We desire truth. We desire others to know truth, to hear truth, to respond to truth. So that's a healthy fear of the Lord. Like, I don't want to mess up, God. I don't want to get it wrong. I need to be close to you. It's a serious thing to say we represent you. That type of fear of the Lord. Not the, I'm afraid of God, and, you know, last time I trusted him, well, all hell broke loose, Wayne. You're like, well, yeah, because when you get near to the Lord, the world, the flesh, and the devil want to repel you away and make you think because you got close to God that the enemy kicked up. But that's just leaving you in the realm of defeat. Christ, you got to say, Christ is my victory. And that's true. Christ is your victory over sin and death, because Christ defeated sin and death, and he includes us in his victory. And amen and hallelujah. And may God bless you with that. I have a couple little notes I'd like to share with you, and then yet another way to approach sharing the new covenant of Jesus Christ with you, hallelujah, which I'm always seeking the Lord for. But here's a couple of notes that have come in, thank each and every one that listens to this fellowship. Thank each and every one that when you're listening into any edition of Let's Talk About Jesus, that for anyone that would be praying, because you know, I can pretty much guarantee you somebody's listening in right now that might not know the Lord. I mean, that's how it starts with a lot of folks. Hallelujah. Amen. We have had, historically speaking, in close to 50 years of Christian programming. I mean, we're in our 50th year right now. We've had times where people have received Christ while they were in their car, and Let's Talk About Jesus was on the air. I can remember two. A memorable one with a man stuck in traffic on the George Washington Bridge, Brother Craig, and then also another sister in Christ who was, I don't know, I just remember the letter of how she had to pull the car over by the side of the road and with tears received Christ as her Savior, and it was a changing day in her life. So you and I never know. In any given service of Let's Talk About Jesus, and this is what we want anyway, amen? Don't we wish to be renewed in the Lord Jesus Christ and pray that the Holy Spirit, the truthful Holy Spirit of Jesus Christ and Father God could be touching people? And wouldn't we know it's not going to happen, but wouldn't we love it if every person on this planet was to truly and completely receive Christ and be filled up with all the goodness and glory of God and never look back? I mean, that wouldn't be bad. Hallelujah. I pray it for you and for me today. Amen. Let's just trust in the Lord with all of our heart. That's a big, big embroidery hanging I have in the room right next to where I'm at. I see it every day. Trust in the Lord with all your heart and lean not upon your own understanding. In all your ways acknowledge him, and he will direct your paths. I mean, that is delightful. Trust in the Lord with all of your heart. In all your ways honor him, and he will direct your path. And lean not, that's the thing, lean not upon your own understanding. You know what I think about that? As soon as I'm leaning, it indicates I'm going to fall over, right? But if I'm trusting in the Lord with all my heart, I just imagine that that's more like standing up straight on the rock with Jesus Christ. Hallelujah. Anyway, I pray that for myself, and I pray that for everybody. Really do. And anyway, so let me share a couple of notes with you. This comes from Sister Tara. She said, please tell Wayne that today's service, 8:25:26, really touched me. I cried a lot. It was the Lord encouraging me through Wayne. I've been re-listening to it, but I'm not finished with it. I still want to review all the scriptures Wayne mentioned. Hearing today's service reminded me of Jesus again. He saved me through the new covenant. Thank you, precious Lord. Thank you, Wayne, for bearing the message. So God bless you, my brothers and sisters, that listen in, let's talk about Jesus, that pray, that support, so that someone such as this sister could hear a service and be touched by the Lord Jesus Christ. That is precious, and I pray that for everybody. Here's another brief note from a dear brother in the Lord, my brother Ulysses. God bless you, Ulysses. Amen. I remember my brother Ulysses and his nephew at many of our retreats. Amen. And Brother Ulysses has written in, God bless you. And he writes this, Dear Loving Grace Ministries, unfortunately, I have been confined to a rehabilitation hospital in Brooklyn, New York, extremely limiting my movements at this time. But I always want to see our Let's Talk About Jesus program continue to bless and gather more of the lost sheep. Love, Ulysses. And God bless you, my brother. God bless your nephew. God bless you. May God touch you and bless you and fill you with the joy of salvation and the Holy Spirit right now. I truly appreciate everyone who takes the time to write a note. It's encouraging to me. I mean, some notes are encouraging, some notes are questioning, and some notes might say some stuff that's not so encouraging, but I'm encouraged by, especially, it's so nice to know that people are listening in and being touched by the Lord, because that is what we hope for. Amen. I was blessed to receive God's touch in my life when I received Christ as Savior in 1972. As far as I'm concerned, that is the best single day of my whole human existence. Hallelujah. And I thank the Lord every day. I really do. And someone might say, well, Wayne, you're stuck in a rut. I'm going like, I'm not stuck in a rut. I'm walking on the path of life, thanking God every day for saving me in the first place. And I desire to be highly appreciative of God. I mean, I think some of us can get so lost in our own thoughts, and we're begging God to show up and do this, that, and the other thing. But we're lost in our own thoughts, and we don't, he just blessed you with this, he just blessed you with that, and sometimes we're so focused upon a need that we forget all the ways that God is just blessing us all of the time. And it'll be super duper to get more on that level of just considering, you know, there's a great verse, I think it originates in Zechariah, about who has despised the day of small things. And it's so great, because if you can rejoice in the small things with God, then you're just going to find that you can rejoice in a lot of things. Hallelujah. I certainly do pray these fellowships of Let's Talk About Jesus minister goodness to your life. We're here to be a little uplift in the middle of the day for anyone that would tune in. Amen. And, of course, your prayer partnership and gifts of support are very much needed and appreciated. We were able to, thank you, Lord. We did see our need for our budget met last week. Super grateful for that. Hallelujah. Amen. We need that from time to time. The month of August for us was a overall, well, first of all, just thankful to still be here. But in terms of the finances, our accounts went down. The little bit that was brought in July, that covered our expenses and let us get into August. So that helped us get through the month. But we're in this month now and have about half on hand of what we had at the beginning of last month. So it is day by day. Hallelujah. We look to the Lord, and I pray that God blesses everyone listening into Let's Talk About Jesus. And I also pray that, a certain portion of people will just genuinely be praying for the ministry and for lives listening in during a service. Your prayers really make a difference. I'm sure of it. I begin every single service with prayer. I want to, just from the very get-go, for all of us. Let's just immediately get to God's throne of grace and be thanking our Lord. And let's not have a whole lot of sideways stuff. Let's just really go for true fellowship in Christ and seek to be an expression of that, and to be more filled ourselves, to be more filled corporately with the love of Christ shed abroad in our hearts, just like Paul the Apostle writes. And may this be a living fellowship that truly ministers Jesus Christ to a church and a religion that absolutely needs the actual life of Christ within in order to make it real and keep it the same, and to have real growth, real growth, real growth, real true spiritual growth, not just claiming new opinions and attitudes, but being set free from that lesser stuff into spirit and truth and life and light in Jesus Christ, like this type of life. If we walk in the light like he himself is in the light, we have fellowship with one another, and the blood of Jesus Christ cleanses us from all sin. That sounds like a good place to be with me, walking in the light and being aware of being cleansed and having our eyes fixed upon Jesus. So that sounds good to me at all the time, so I don't mind saying it every day. I'm reminding myself as well as sharing it with everybody. God bless you. And if anybody would help with a gift this week, thank you so very much. I have something new I've written and am sharing this month. This is from the writings of Jeremiah, and it's a four-part series that I put into print, and I think the title of it, I don't have it in front of me right now, I think the title of it is How to Become and Remain Satisfied with My Goodness, Saith the Lord. And that's from Jeremiah. And I have a little four-part series about that. How to become and remain, then quote, satisfied with my goodness, says the Lord. So if you feel like some of that might do you some good, well, being satisfied with God's goodness? No, Wayne, I'm good without that. No, you're not. Well, if you're good without that, you'll be even better with it. Being satisfied with God's goodness. Oh, that can minister to you at every level of your life. I truly believe that. So anyway, so I'm happy to send that out to, that'll be going out to all of our partners and anybody that makes a purchase or gives a gift, that'll be going out with your receipt. So you can look forward to receiving that, and I pray that that really blesses you in the Lord. How to become and remain satisfied with my goodness, saith the Lord. And God bless you. And if anybody would desire to become a monthly partner with Let's Talk About Jesus in this, our 50th year of ministry, we would certainly welcome that. 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God bless you. And our address is Let's Talk About Jesus, Post Office Box 500, Lafayette, New Jersey. And our zip code is 07848. God bless you. I'll share that again before we go off the air. So here's something I'd like to share with you from Scripture. Had a nice little time, nice little meditation with the Lord about all the promises of God are yes in Christ Jesus. And maybe you're familiar with that Scripture. That's great Scripture. It's in 2 Corinthians chapter 1, verse 20. Paul the Apostle is writing, and he says in this verse, "For as many as are the promises of God, in him they are yes. Therefore also, through him is our amen to the glory of God through us." So let me just back up to verse 19. the Son of God, Christ Jesus, who was preached among you by us, by me and Silvanus and Timothy, was not yes and no, but is yes in him. For as many as are the promises of God in him, they are yes. Therefore also through him is our amen to the glory of God through us. Now he who establishes us with you in Christ and anointed us is God, who also sealed us and gave us the Spirit in our hearts as a pledge. Hallelujah. All the promises of God are yes in Christ Jesus. And by the way, God sealed us and gave us the Spirit in our hearts as a pledge. And you know what the word pledge means? It means down payment. Think about that for a moment, friends. We have Christ in us, the hope of glory. We have God's Holy Spirit within us. Through the Spirit of truth being within us, Jesus said in the same chapter, he said that he'll give you another helper, the Spirit of truth. And then later on he says, my Father and I will come and make our abode with you. So that is just, it's beautiful. And that's just the down payment. You and I can't imagine. I mean, I know people like to imagine, well, what is heaven going to be like? And people can imagine, hear things and like that. But honestly, it's kind of like, almost like, you know, the scripture says, eye has not seen and ear has not heard. I mean, if you think the goodness of God blows your mind right now while you and I are still on planet Earth, and it's here to blow your mind, you know, hopefully to blow the old mind out of the water and have you say, like, I prefer the new mind that's Christ-centered much better than my old mind that just wanders all over the place all day long every day. Sometimes I'm wondering where God is, but I'm the guy that wandered away. You know, hallelujah. He who establishes us with you in Christ. You know, God desires to establish you. You know, the real you, the true you is established in Christ. Why don't I know the real me? Well, think about yourself being established in Christ. Let being Christ-centered become more than a phrase, an actual way of thinking and living. And from the center of your being, Christ. But anyway, I want to just get back to this. All the promises of God are yes in him. So I was thinking about that the other day, and then my mind got on to about how when I was a baby Christian, and when you're a baby Christian, you know, it's all about, it's just one amazing thing after another. You know, God saves us. Then you might hear about the baptism of the Spirit, and that's just another, like, wow, you know, the gifts are real and true, and they are, and I mean that. You're not going to hear me putting down gifts of the Holy Spirit. I mean, there might be some people who practice these things that could mature up quite a bit and be a better representative of these things, but there's a difference between how people treat a gift of the Spirit and the beautiful gift of the Holy Spirit all by himself. So I'm totally into for God's church, yes, please, we will take every help that you would give us, God. Amen. So don't say no to that. Oh, I'm not into them charismatics. You know why? Sometimes the way people can mishandle things, just make sure, brothers and sisters, you're not throwing out the baby with the bathwater. The bathwater might be the errant teachings, but the baby would be the essence of your salvation in Christ. So don't toss away salvation in Christ because of a human being's bad behavior. You got to learn to distinctly tell the difference in those things, you know, because that stuff happens. So anyway, so when I was a young believer, and you can even get a little book of promises, and there'll be all these great little verses from Scripture and everything. But in my meditation the other day about all the promises of God are yes in Christ Jesus, I was thinking about it, the fact that, well, Paul's just writing this letter at this point, right? So we're not... It's not when Paul's talking to the Corinthians about the promises of God or yes in Christ Jesus, they don't have the New Testament. Okay? They don't have that at that time. All right? So what they do have, well, they have the Old Testament. So what are the promises of God in the Old Testament that are yes in Christ Jesus? So that's more or less like what I was looking at. And you might say, well, Wayne, I'm sure there are a lot of great promises in the Old Testament that are for us. And you are correct. I agree with you. So, but check this out, though. I shared a particular scripture on Friday's edition of Let's Talk About Jesus last week, that in Paul's letter to the Ephesians. What I just quoted to you from was in 2 Corinthians, the promises of God are yes in Christ Jesus. They're not yes and no, they're yes in Christ Jesus. But on Friday, I was sharing with you from Ephesians chapter 2, where Paul says to these recent converts to Jesus Christ, in verse 13 of chapter 2, Paul wrote this, "Remember that formerly you, the Gentiles in the flesh, who are called uncircumcised by the so-called circumcision, which is performed in the flesh by human hands," then he returns to remember again in verse 12, "remember that you were at that time separate from Christ, excluded from the commonwealth of Israel," check this out now, "and strangers to the covenants of promise, having no hope and without God in the world. But now, in Christ Jesus, you who formerly were far off have been brought near by the blood of Christ. For he himself is our peace, who made both groups into one." And Paul is talking about Jew and Gentile made one through the blood of Christ. Jesus Christ is here to break down barriers of dividing walls. And I don't know if you ever catch Jesus in the Gospel of John saying that they all might be one flock with one shepherd. That's God's will for our lives, one flock with one shepherd. And that's worth saying because that's what Jesus Christ says, and I believe he tells us truth so that we might attend to it and agree with it and learn how to let it be life to us. So let's just back up to this. So before we're saved, we're strangers to the covenants of promise. So once again, the Lord is ministering to me through Scripture so that I might speak to you about the new covenant of Jesus Christ. So the promises of God are yes in Christ Jesus. So there were covenants of promise. That's kind of like what God is. When God made a covenant with Abraham, he made a promise. And what was the promise? Well, your descendants will be innumerable like the sand of the sea. That was a promise. I shared with you last week from Exodus chapter 19 about God speaking through Moses to the people of Israel, saying, telling them that he delivered them from Egypt on eagle's wings, brought them to himself, just like how Jesus Christ, through the blood of the new covenant, paid for our sins, delivered us from sin and death, and brought us to himself, pretty much on eagle's wings, right? Well, the Bible says we're saved by grace, raised up with him, and seated with Christ in heavenly places. So, yeah, some heavenly eagle's wings there lifting you up. Saved by grace to see his face and to stay in place with Christ in heaven, even while you sojourn here on earth. You might don't say that's impossible, because if that's impossible, so is your salvation. If you say, well, that's the way, that's God's pattern of life, then yes, and now you can start to participate. And instead of walking away from it, saying it's impossible, even though you want it to be true, how about just starting with, I just received Christ, who is the truth, into my life, and I'm going to grow in truth. How about that? So maybe before we're saved, we were strangers to the covenants of promise, seems to indicate to me after one is saved, they're no longer strangers to the covenants of promise. So then God says through Moses in Exodus 19 to the people, now, if you will indeed hear my voice and obey my covenant, now here comes the promise, you shall be to me my own kingdom of priests, my own special treasure, a holy nation, a kingdom of priests. So that's another promise. That's a promise to Moses and the people of Israel. If they will hear his voice and obey the covenant, then they're going to be a kingdom of priests to him. Just like he made that promise to Abraham. Your descendants will be innumerable like the sand of the sea. God made a promise to David. You won't lack a man to sit upon the throne. Right? God made a promise for the priesthood. Thou art a priest forever according to the order of Melchizedek. And the promises of God, all of these old covenant promises of God that I've just mentioned, every single one of them, scripturally, is provably yes in Christ Jesus. Galatians is about Jesus Christ fulfilling the covenant with Abraham. The book of Hebrews is about Jesus Christ fulfilling the covenant with Moses, being the Lord and being the high priest of David, Psalm 110. Those are the two words of the oath in which it's impossible for God to lie, and being the new covenant. All of these things are realized in the scriptures. Peter writes in his letter, and John writes in the Revelation, that God loves us, set us free from our sins through his blood, and he made us to be a kingdom, priests to his God. That's one sentence in Revelation chapter 1. Peter says, like newborn babes, long for the pure milk of the Lord, that you might grow in respect to salvation if you've tasted the kindness of God and coming to him as to a living stone. You also are being living stones built up to be a holy sanctuary to contain a holy priesthood. Then a couple of verses later, you are a royal priesthood. Peter quotes to the church what Moses, through God, said to the nation of Israel. So Jesus Christ, the promises of God are yes in him. You are strangers to the covenants of promise. There's a promise in each covenant. So what's the promise of the new covenant, of our salvation? Jesus Christ is our Lord and priest forever. He born agains us right into a kingdom of priests, so that we might have a living confession of Jesus Christ, our high priest. What is a high priest without a priesthood, by the way, friends? I shared with you last week that Aaron was the high priest and his sons were the priesthood. I mean, high priest indicates there's a whole priesthood. So we've got Jesus Christ, our high priest, and the body of Christ doesn't know that we ourselves are his kingdom of priests. Seems to me we'd be better off if we actually knew that. Seems to me we'd be better off if we actually practiced that. Seems to me we'd be actually better off if we understood it and represented it. Because all the promises of God are yes in Christ Jesus. And that's something, if you and I as Christians can't confess that, I don't know who else is going to take that up and say it's true. But I'll tell you it's true. All the promises of God are yes in Christ Jesus. Intentionally so. I actually believe God wants us all to be beholding Christ Jesus to the point where we're filled with Christ Jesus, to the point where it's out with an old sinful life where we dominate every thought, and it's in with a new beautiful spiritual life where we have a new mind, the mind of Christ, and we're not in slavish bondage to our own sinful emotions and everything else, but that we become authentic children of God, getting set freer every day. The light is getting brighter every day. That's called spiritual growth. My body's getting older. I was 25 years old when I first started hosting Let's Talk About Jesus. Right now I'm 74. Body's getting older. Spirit is renewed day by day, and every authentic child of God can easily say amen and thank you, Jesus, to that. It's true. Show up and let it be true today for you, and it'll be true. We used to be strangers to the covenants of promise, not anymore. I see Jesus Christ as the answer. All the promises of God are yes in Christ Jesus. And God just gave me a new insight about that. Like, well, let's think about all the Old Testament promises. How about the big ones? How about a priesthood? How about a kingship? How about an eternal law? How about an eternal priesthood? How about I fulfill the covenants with Moses, Israel, Abraham, David, and the priesthood? All in my son, Jesus Christ. Would that seem right and righteous? And would everybody be saying, wow, that Jesus is amazing, isn't he? Well, we call him awesome, but we ourselves don't know how awesome. Well, check this out, awesomeness. How Jesus Christ himself, through the establishment of the new covenant, fulfills all the former covenants, all those promises God made. And without the covenants being fulfilled, you've got a bunch of promises God made in the Old Testament that apparently he didn't keep. Well, we as Christians ought to be saying, yes, he did. We're kind of like the proof of it, because Christians couldn't exist, right, at all, unless God did fulfill all of these covenants. So, and also, you might say, well, I don't know if that's true or not. Well, let it be your joyous discovery to find out how true it is, because all you're going to do is praise God more and be more grateful to God as a result of this. So, that's my latest thought, and I'm constantly before the Lord seeking to be his advocate for his new covenant, because, you know, I happen to notice God's shown me all this stuff in studies for years and years and years, and it's upon me now to share and declare these things. Because if you think that the bit you know about Jesus Christ is awesome, and I'm sure that it is, I'm just saying a fuller knowing and telling and understanding can only be more awesome. How about all the promises of God are yes in Christ Jesus? And instead of, you know, as baby Christians, we're like, oh, God promises me this and God promises me that. I had a little promise book, and it was great as a baby Christian. Like, wow, we are so blessed with all these promises. I can't even keep track of them all. There's so many of them, right? But there's something about that. When we're baby Christians, it's really about, it's still, even though we're a new creation, it's so easy for us to be me, me, me all of the time. Instead of coming to Christ and letting it be you, you, you all of the time. If we are learning of Christ, we will learn who we are. But if we're just like, this promise is for me, that gift is for me, it's kind of being self-absorbed about spiritual things. It's really not a perfect fit, right? Because we want to, like, make sure that the old self isn't in here trying to call the shots, right, in our brand new spiritual life. So to be able to say yes to Jesus Christ and receive him as Savior and believe that he paid for your sins and that indeed that he will gladly come into your life and make you a new creation. And if you would be not just looking for a touch and a quick fix, but a lifelong, upwardly going and growing and glowing, never-ending relationship with God, well, then you're going to get somewhere. Well, you'll get what you get into it. If you think like, well, I'm going to get saved now, and now it's back to life as normal, but with Jesus, that's not really the truth. The truth is, really, and to don't shortchange yourself. If any man's in Christ, Paul says, he's a new creation. Old things passed away. New things have come. Hallelujah. Sometimes you can't see the new things that have come if the old things keep on knocking on your door. So that's why sometimes the best thing to do is just remember what Paul said in Philippians when he said about this one thing I do. He says, forgetting what lies behind me and reaching forward to what lies ahead. So sometimes I can get afflicted with things from the past popping up in my mind. I don't think my saying that would be a shocker to anybody. Like, oh, I've never heard of such a thing. Well, good. Hallelujah. But you know what's good to know? If the past pops up, you could just immediately say, I'm putting the past behind me, and I'm reaching forward to what lies ahead. Amen. You should make that a little song for yourself. As soon as something from the past comes up and you go, oh, no, here we go again, just say, you know what? I'm putting the past behind me because I'm reaching forward because I got something in front of me. His name is Jesus. I got someone living inside of me. His name is Jesus. I've got someone covering the past. His name is Jesus. Hallelujah. By reaching out to what lies ahead, see, that's the grace of God that sets you free from the past at that moment. It's very good. It's very good. Practice that. I'm putting the past behind me by reaching forward to what lies ahead. Amen. I mean, if God's got some great insight to show you about the past regarding Christ, that's fine. But again, if you're just reliving something and the pain and the guilt and the shame or the whatever, or the questions or the doubts or the things or the bad thing that you did, the bad thing done to you, if it's just that, regurgitating that for the millionth time, like taking the scab off and now the wound feels just like it happened 2 seconds ago, you don't need that anymore. And you don't have, why is the devil trying to do that to me? No, it's just, you know what? You just barely received Christ. You just need to practice some good old-fashioned or some good new-fashioned, bringing it all to Jesus. I mean, if he can save you from sin and death, I'm sure that he can help you just walk in that new life. If he can save you from sin and death and give you a new life, I'm sure that he can help you walk in it. I'm sure of that. I really am. I am. So anyway, just again, I am an unabashed advocate for the new covenant of Jesus Christ. It is a fuller and truer and purer knowing of Jesus Christ. And if there's a big hunk of what Jesus Christ has accomplished that Christianity is unaware of, do we just say, oh, okay? Or do we say, let's just keep pressing on? Let's press on to know the Lord. That was good in Hosea in the Old Testament. It's good as Paul in Philippians in the New Testament. That I might know him, I've counted all things to be loss for the surpassing value of knowing Christ Jesus, my Lord. There is a surpassing value. You, I believe, can personally agree that there's a, just at the end of today, you could agree, there is a surpassing value to knowing Christ Jesus as Lord rather than as opposed to or instead of being in bondage to the same old, same old. That's why I put the past behind me. I reach forward to what lies ahead. And that's exciting every day because the Bible, for instance, tells me, fix my eyes on Jesus. So Jesus is always ahead of me. I fix my eyes on Jesus, run with endurance the race set before us, fixing our eyes upon Jesus, the author and finisher of our faith. We're talking about that verse because some people were thinking of this cloud of witnesses. They were imagining people in heaven cheering people on, which to me it makes, like, for my understanding of heaven, that makes zero sense. Zero sense. If I'm supposed to be running with endurance the race, fixing my eyes on Jesus, why does somebody want to invent the thought that, well, there's people in heaven watching you? Like, did not the verse just tell me to fix my eyes, meaning not just my eyes, how about every thought in my being upon Jesus, not some imaginary group in heaven, like, cheering me? It's crazy. You know, eye has not seen and ear has not heard all that the Lord has for us, and we can think our best thought about heaven. All I can tell you is the reality is better. I'm sure of it. I'm sure it'll be, oh, my imagination was so much better than the reality. No, that's, come on now. There's no way that's going to be true. Be satisfied with God right now and know that always, you know, God always saves his best. You know, the last or first in heaven. The last or first, the first or last. Well, God saves the best for last. And the best for last, for you and me, I think we would agree, would be being absolutely set free from any remembrance of or presence of sin and death and being fully in the light and life of Christ. Hallelujah. So that's what heaven will be like for you and I, and whatever we physically or spiritually look like, I'm really not worried about. You know, I'm not concerned about that. I'm more concerned with Jesus in my life right now here on planet Earth. Amen. And because that's where he can touch you right now and today. And God bless you. And thank you so much for being a part of Let's Talk About Jesus today, my friends. On our Tuesday, September 8th, 2026 service. God bless you. Hallelujah, friends. I ask for your prayers in this week for Let's Talk About Jesus, for support to come in. And if you would pray for God's anointing on these services, that lives will be truly touched by Christ. And I hope that yours is today. I appreciate that prayer very, very much. And any and every gift of support or becoming a monthly partner. 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I have a very special August monthly meditation where it's actually two CDs just to let all my partners know when the August monthly meditation arrives. I know it's September right now, a little late. Well, there's a reason why. I've got two CDs for you. I have our regular August edition of monthly meditations, and I've included a message about the I Ams of Jesus and the Gospel of John in that. But I've also got a whole second CD. It's a beautiful worship music CD. It's called All Honor and Glory to Our Abba Father and Our Lord Jesus Christ in our 50th year of Let's Talk About Jesus. And beautiful live recording, some real wonderful, beautiful live recording of Debbie's song, Honor and Glory, a song of, that we sang together, Let's Worship, a song of Lisa, He Leadeth Me, a song of mine, Unto Thee I Call, then another song of Debbie's, Lift Up. Beautiful live recordings of these, and it's just great all the way through. 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Anyway, Honor and Glory, special celebration of the Lord, second CD that you'll get as a partner. 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And I invite you to visit our website at lovinggrace.org. You could share a gift there. You could also read my word of encouragement. Today, I'm starting to share from Ezekiel in our word of the day. So God bless you. That's at lovinggrace.org. Thank you so much. God bless you. And I'll see you tomorrow.
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11: Welcome to Seculo. Will Haynes in studio as well. CeCe Hyles going to be joining us. A hot show for a Tuesday, Will, day after Labor Day, September 8th.
13: That's right.
11: 26. I'm back. I was gone for a week. People were saying, where were you?
13: And I gave them no answers.
11: You gave them no answers.
13: I like the mystery.
11: I don't tell people where I am.
13: That's right.
11: Hey, you know, you got to be safe. You got to be safe out there, everybody. You know this. Phone lines are open for you at 1-800-684-3110, 1-800-684-3110. It is a very intense week. Obviously, towards the end of the week will be the 25th anniversary of the September 11th attacks. September 10th, we will have, obviously, the 1 year marking since the assassination of Charlie Kirk. But it doesn't stop the political wheels from turning. And we know this as we see all of the candidates really starting to rally towards the midterm elections. And then we know as soon as that is over, in just a matter of weeks, we will start rolling in to the 2028 presidential election. And there are some familiar faces already showing up, including ones that maybe a few years ago you said there'd be no chance. But now, who seems to be the friend of every podcaster, Hunter Biden, has shown up and said, maybe I'm going to be making my run in 2028, and I would not put it past him. And at the same time, he said, you know what? I think I'm going to release something, maybe a new product, maybe a new product launch. And he said, I'm going to release a brand new crypto coin. That's right. You can get Hunter Biden's crypto coin starting tomorrow. And what's it called? It's called Laptop. That's right. So if you thought they were taking any of this seriously, Hunter Biden has named his own Bitcoin, essentially, his own cryptocurrency, Laptop. And it's coming tomorrow.
13: Well, it's very interesting at the timing of this. I wonder if the art sales have plummeted since his father left office. I would assume that that is the case. But yes, you brought it up. He's making the rounds. He's going on a lot of conservative podcasts. He seems to be friends with everyone again, in that world, as well as he's releasing this on September 9th. So what does it all mean as he goes on John Katsimatidis, Cat's Roundtable radio show, which is very, very well-known show, and hints at it being a candidate in 2028? We've got sound from that will play for you in the next segment. Is he joking? I don't think so. He may play it off that way, but the fact that it's even a question, it just shows what a bizarre world we're living in. That he, being the greatest liability for his father's presidency and reelection campaign, one of the greatest liabilities, then all of a sudden, he's considering running for the job himself. What do you think about that? Do you think he actually will run?
11: I mean, why not?
13: Or is it all a joke?
11: He's got nothing to lose in some sense. Why not raise a bunch of money, spend time on the road, do all of this, you know, try to rebuild your brand, if you will, and maybe save face for the Biden name? What do you think? As Will said, 1-800-684-3110, 1-800-684-3110 to have your voice heard on the air today. It is living in a really strange world where this could be an actual thing. But you know what? People said that about Donald Trump. They said there was no way that this essentially television personality was going to become president of the United States. And now look where we're at almost a decade later. So you turn people into celebrities, and this is where they head, to the world of politics and potentially ruling the free world. We know he has some high level negotiations. We also know he's not an idiot. I think people, often label him as some sort of, you know, silly, ridiculous character. We know he's actually a very smart guy, whether you like him or not, and whether he certainly has had his demons. He is suave. He is not making these rounds because he thinks it's just cool. He's doing it because he is building something. So what does that look like as we head towards 2028? And, of course, how are the midterms looking in your area of the world? 1-800-684-3110. We'll be right back on Seculo. Don't go anywhere. And always catch us online also, where if you're just listening, you can watch us, look at us. We're always fun to look at. And we got CeCe Heil joining us in a couple.
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1: You know, it's quite a thought to get on a ship and go anywhere, but to sail the Mediterranean is an immense opportunity. 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We'll be in places like Ephesus, where when you stand there in that vast amphitheater, you realize how much history is actually beneath your feet. 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So I hope you will consider coming. All the information you require, you can find at deeperfaithcruise.com. And I hope to see you there.
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3: We were just watching a clip that played. Jesse Waters said, it feels like Hunter Biden has that Trump 2016 energy where he's willing to burn down both parties. That's not a good sign. What that tells you is that's a path to victory.
4: Right, right. That is, no one gave this person a chance and laughed at him and then he won the presidency.
3: Yeah.
4: So I don't know if that was the take that Jesse Waters was meaning to give there,
3: but
4: that's certainly the one that kind of is received when you think about, one, the ability to rebrand himself, right? Like even the fact that it's called laptop is his meme right. coin that is coming out.
3: It was supposed
4: in
3: to be
4: 2 days.
3: Filled with disturbing illegal
4: activity, right?
3: Stuff we can't even talk about on the air. Stuff that is the most egregious form of illegal activity is what was rumored to be on there. And now it's a parody of itself. You had, definitely he's been doing these podcast rounds. One thing we also learned is he did one podcast, very prominent one, comedy kind of based podcast, so much so that everyone he received for doing the podcast, a copy of that podcaster's email list.
4: Right.
3: Not a, we'll send out an email on your behalf, just an exported CSV file with everyone who had joined this podcaster's list. And they said, we just wanted to help Hunter kind of get on his feet. That was part of the deal. You know, he'd come on the podcast and we'll let him use our email list. So again, remember, and then hundreds of thousands of people received an email trying to sell his new crypto coin.
4: Yeah.
3: So remember these moments that this guy and his team, again, I know you don't like when I say it, are not dumb and are playing in a very different world. A world where you're able to go on a podcast and go, I'll do it if you give me access. Not only access, you give me an export of your entire email list. So then I have started to build a base to market not only products to, but potential political futures. This is playing, honestly, very 2026. This is a way to play. I think this is something you're going to start seeing more and more. You're going to start seeing this. If you want to have me on your podcast, I'm going to pop a bunch of numbers for you. Guess what? You're going to do something for me in return. It is going to be part of the new strategy. We got to be very careful with it though, because again, as we've learned, the more conservative base always seems to be, behind the eight ball in these moments.
4: Well, and once again, when you start to look at the way the world is now, also why is he out there doing all these podcasts? Why is he rehabilitating his image? Why is he making himself seem likable to more fringe elements of the right as well as the left?
3: Yeah, why not just disappear?
4: Yeah, right. Because as we know,
3: he needs money. We know that.
4: One, he needs money. That's a known thing.
3: Yeah.
4: But why else? Because he has other motives. Because he wants to keep his name relevant.
3: And he was fully pardoned,
4: right? He wants to own it. Yes.
3: So, I mean, again, what's he have to lose at this point? Nothing really.
4: Well, and once again, that was one of the controversial moves where President Biden said, "I'm not going to pardon him." And then he ended up pardoning him, which clears the way for a lot of things if you're wanting to run for presidency. He was asked about his qualifications about being president. I think we should play this. This is Bite 5 from Hunter Biden. Let's hear what he has to say about being qualified.
5: Here's my qualification for becoming president in this day and age right now. If you adhere to and believe in the Constitution of the United States of America, and that you swear to uphold and protect. But I keep saying, I just said, John, I think that

0: I want somebody to represent America, whoever is the next president, to commit to one thing, to commit to adhering to the rule of law, to commit to the idea that we believe in this constitutional republic and the aspirations of normal Americans, to just be able to send their kids to school and feel like they can send them safely, to believe in the idea that no one is above the law. And so that's my criteria. And whoever we put up, I'm sure I pray to God will believe in those things.
1: Already making a pitch of why he is qualified.
2: Nobody's above the law.
1: He wants to make sure that he adheres to the rule of law, commit the idea that, you know, there's no one above the law.
2: No one's above the law.
1: He's never benefited in any way from
2: blanket pardon
1: do for me and not for thee type of situation, as well as why was he so talked about? Influence peddling of selling access to his father during the time as his father being vice president of the United States. So even that, it's once again rebranding himself as this likable person. I know that people watching this may laugh at that phrase, him becoming a likable person. But if you think that that's laughable, don't sleep on it.
2: Yeah, remember,
1: because a lot of people are actually buying into this type of stuff right now.
2: Yeah, remember the millions of people that watched Tucker Carlson and just saw him endorse Al-Sayed and said, that's a good call. That's what we do. We don't need some moderate Republican running a purple state. We need Al-Sayed. So remember, there's a lot of people doing that.
1: Well, not only did he say we need someone like Al-Sayed, what it really was is he said, Al-Sayed's message is Trumpian.
2: Yeah,
1: it's
2: America
1: literally
2: first.
1: Trumpian. It's America first. All of this is such a bizarro world that we're living in right now, where words are being twisted and ideals are being twisted. When you look at the campaign of someone like Abdul Al-Sayed, and you see what he's for. He's for completely abolishing ICE. He is for, it has said many things that go into defunding or changing the way that policing happens in the United States. He has aligned himself with someone like Hassan Piker, who has, problematic at best statements about, 9/11, America, Jewish people, all of these things. That's not America first. That is the antithesis of the foundations that America is built on. So at the same time, you see this weird, crazy world and you think that's just online. That's not going to get play. That's where people are these days. And that's kind of what is so, bizarre about it all, is that you're seeing people that you thought that you'd trust or you liked their opinions at one time. You like what they had to say on television. And you realize that to some people, this is all a game. And it's all about power. And that's where they're driving towards.
2: Look, in the next segment also, if you want to know ways you can get involved, there's a lot of different ways. You know, the ACLJ's got petitions. There's a lot of things happening. But there's also a call to prayer that is about to take place. We're going to discuss that in the next segment. You've heard us talk about it with our relationship with the Nehemiah Alliance. Look forward to that. It's something that if you feel hopeless sometimes in these moments, it's a good way that you can dedicate some time to prayer. And we'll dive into sort of the details of it coming up in the next segment. We also have some updates on some ACLJ cases as well. We're going to break those down coming up. But I did want to say, because I haven't had an opportunity to do this, we wrapped up our impact match. We wrapped up 2 months really of a matching drives that we've been doing. And I wanted to say thank you. I was out of town all last week, so I wasn't able to come on here myself and say thank you for a really groundbreaking August. It is really helpful heading in to the last part of the year as we start looking at what we're going to be able to focus our time on and our resources on. So again, this isn't an ask right now. This is just a thank you, because all of you who've been supporting the work of the ACLJ mean so much to us. And as we head in to this very important week, as again, we look back on 25 years since the September 11th attacks, some places we have gone and we've grown and we've seen that the country has been able to grow places we never thought could be possible. And other places, it feels like those have withered and died. And we've had a lot of issues. Honestly, the more time elapses, You know, I'd say the first 15 years post 9/11, maybe you had a bit more of that version of America that you expected. And now, as there's an entire generation of children who are now full grown adults, many with children of their own that were not even alive during that period of time, we have to remind people of what it was really like, what we lived through, and how sadly we have started to revert back to the world that we lived in maybe before, and not in the sense of, oh, it's the fun 90s or it's the fun 80s. We're referring to a version that has forgotten a lot of what we learned through those tragic days. And just a year ago, less than a year ago, September 10th will be 1 year since the assassination of Charlie Kirk. You know, that was a very fast year. I think a lot of us kind of had a blur since those moments where your whole world kind of got rocked and changed once again. It's been a few years now since the October 7th attacks in Israel. And we look at that and go, okay, well, that would be the 9/11 equivalent to Israel. All of these things have happened only in the last handful of years, but it still leaves us at a place in America where things seem sometimes hopeless, even when you have a political candidate that you may agree with in office. But we're going to talk about in the next segment how you can get involved in a deeper, more spiritual way. I think that's always important on this show, as we do have a couple sides to this. We don't only talk about politics and news. We also talk about faith, expressing your faith in this country, and of course, expressing your faith worldwide and protecting that. So when we get back, senior attorney for the ACLJ, Cece Hiles, is going to be joining us as we head towards September 10th, not just in those anniversaries, but also kicking off a 52-day prayer moment that you need to be a part of, movement. We're talking about that when we get back. Phone lines are open for you. I'd love to hear from you today at 1-800-684-3110, 1-800-684-3110. Have your voice on the air today on any of those topics. We got a lot more coming up here on Secula. We'll be right back.
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3: When Albert Einstein wrote, "The world is a dangerous place to live," was he talking about the atomic bomb? After all, Einstein knew the unbelievable danger behind nuclear power, and he made no bones about it. The potential destructive force of nuclear power scared him. But did this scare him most? Let me finish his quote. He wrote, "The world is a dangerous place to live, here it comes, not because of the people who are evil, but because of the good people who don't do anything about it." The question today is this: is the way you are acting or not acting making the world a dangerous place to live? I'm Jerry Stewart, and that was One Moment in America.
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2: Welcome back to Secula. We do still have a few lines open for you at 1-800-684-3110, 1-800-684-3110. You may have heard about us talk about this a little bit, but I want to give a full reset here. Cece Hiles joining us right now. It's our relationship with the newly launching Nehemiah Alliance, again, calling for 52 days of prayer. And again, if you hear the first few segments of this show, you may be like, well, man, you guys are kind of painting a grim picture for the way society is and the way that the political system is. Well, we, you know, live in two very different worlds here at the ACLJ. Of course, we're going to talk about what's going on in the news, what's going on in politics, but we also are going to talk about your spiritual life. We're going to talk about what's happening maybe in another realm of your existence. And with that, of course, there are moments that are important. And this one we felt was really important to team up with earlier this year, but now it's getting very close to the launch later this week. Cece, I know you've been really running kind of point for this entire event and everything that's happening in our relationship with it. So let's give a background of what this is and, of course, then how people can get involved.
6: Sure. Just like you said, you know, what we were even talking about earlier, I think everyone would agree that our spiritual walls have been crumbling, you know, around our families, around our communities, around our state, around our nation. We've just seen, you know, walls crumble. And so the Nehemiah Alliance basically takes their cue from Nehemiah and how he rebuilt the walls around Jerusalem in 52 days with the blessings of the government. But everyone took part and they did their part standing right in front of the wall, right in front of them. That's what they were fixing. And so this is 52 days of prayer and it launches September 10th and goes through November 1st, right before the critical midterm elections. And all it is signing up to pray, which is so great. But if we have Christians all over the United States, and actually this is going all over the world as well, they'll be praying for us as well. If we have Christians praying for 52 days together, I think, you know, things will change. Prayer changes things. And so the ACLJ has put together, with the Nehemiah Alliance, we've put together 52 days worth of prayers, and each week, each day has a theme. So you'll be praying for home life, community, your state, your nation, pro-life issues, world issues, and repentance. And then the final 3 days will be Christ's return and readiness, next generation, and prayer for the midterm elections. And so if you go to na52.org, all you have to do is just sign up to pray. Not asking for money or anything else. It's just literally, I want to sign up. I want to pray. I want to pray with the rest of the United States, you know, for my family, for my community, for my state, for this nation. And the Lord hears us. And I believe that he will answer our prayers and heal our nation.
1: Well, and
2: it'll show up in your inbox
6: yes.
2: every day. You'll be guided through this
6: Absolutely.
2: Experience.
6: Absolutely, every
2: just like,
6: day.
2: It's not just like, hey, pray, you know, 52. Great. Everyone's like, oh, I pray. But this is a guided joint effort.
6: Yes.
1: And on top of that as well, a lot of the prayers have been crafted and written by ACLJ staff members.
6: Yes,
1: those
6: they,
1: that have,
6: them.
1: If you've gotten a prayer guide before from the ACLJ, you know one that's very important to us, but these 52 days of prayer will also be directed and guided by staff members that have worked and crafted these prayers that you will be receiving. And you said NA52, just four characters, NA52.org is how you can go to sign up for that.
6: Yeah, and then on October 31st, which is right before the end date, it goes through November 1st, and of course the elections are November 3rd, but on October 31st, Americans will gather on the National Mall, and there will be a big event there. And again, they'll be praying and worshiping. And, you know, again, just praying for the Lord to rebuild our walls, restore our homes, renew our hearts. That's what this is all about. And there'll also be, which will be helpful, there'll be voter information. Each day, each of the 52 days, there'll be a link where you can go and you can find out, hey, in my state, Where can I, if I'm not registered to vote, where can I go get registered to vote? Where do I vote? What's on my ballot? All those, there'll be a link there to help you with all of that as well.
1: Well, we've also seen endorsement of this by people like Speaker of the House Mike Johnson, a lot of names that you're familiar with in the Christian music industry have put their names behind this as well. But there's also a call for the president to sign off on this effort, the 52 days of prayer as well. Tell us a little bit about that and what we're doing this week.
6: Yes, so we've made a request to President Trump to do a proclamation, basically proclaiming that these 52 days from September 10th to November 1st will be a time of prayer for our nation and restoring, you know, liberty and justice for all, really, in the United States, rebuilding our walls. And that will go out this week. And maybe he'll also do a video doing the United Prayer, because they, again, there are United Prayers that we'll all be praying. And then for the 52 days, each day, you'll get an actual prayer that everybody will pray together.
2: I think this is great. I think it's something that, kind of makes our show and what we do here at the ACLJ a little bit different. You know, a lot of you tune in. I know I see the comments saying, you know, this is where I get my news. This is where I see what's going on in the world and I get to stay informed about what's happening worldwide. CC obviously is involved heavily with our international efforts here at the ACLJ. Cause remember, when you have supported the ACLJ, you're also supporting our European Center. You're also supporting our work we do at the UN, our Jerusalem office. But at its core, I mean, the ACLJ was founded as a religious freedom law firm, one that supports Christian values and something that we have been talking about for years. And I think sometimes we can all get a little blurry and neglect this part of our spiritual life, and how it impacts and how it changes even the physical world that we live in right now, including someplace like Washington, D.C., which you go to. I'm sure there's a lot of great people there. We have our headquarters there, but there's a heaviness. Honestly, it doesn't even matter who's in office. There's a heaviness that follows around Washington, D.C. And you know, you've heard Rick on our show here before, Grinnell, saying, like, you know, he leaves pretty much as fast as he can, because you can feel sort of the darkness that kind of surrounds that city. And it's not due to the fact there aren't great people working there. You just know that there are deeper spiritual efforts and forces that are at play because of how powerful things are happening in that city, that lives are being altered at every second. I mean, as much as it can become silly in politics, we know really what at the core, it affects everyone. It affects everyone worldwide. As I said, you go to Europe, you flip on the television, you're going to see the President of the United States. You know, you're not, why does everyone know the name of the President of the United States? But we can probably only maybe name a handful of leaders outside of our own country, because the impact and the influence that's coming out of this country is nothing to be laughed at. It has always been, the last 250 years has been really, that beacon, whether it was a good or bad beacon, if you will, not always the beacon of hope. But in this moment, CC, I'll let us, we only got a minute left. We might as well plug it again, though, how people can get involved in this. Again, 52 days of prayer with the Nehemiah Alliance.
6: That's right. Just go to na52.org. That's all you have to do. You just put in your name, your email address, your state. That's all you have to do. And you will start getting emails, and you will get emails every single one of the 52 days. We know prayer changes things. Yeah. And we are expecting everybody to come together and to lift that spiritual kind of heaviness off of the United States.
2: Yeah, I love that. And of course, this is, you know, official partnership here with the ACLJ. This is something we're doing, you know, with the Nehemiah Alliance Group. You go to the website, you'll see our logos, you'll see your picture. You know, this is our group as well involved in this. So, you know, when you're signing up for that, you are getting involved with a organization that we have partnered with. So that being said, we have 30 more minutes left in this show. I want you to be a part of it. We've got a couple lines still open at 1-800-684-3110. 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
10: 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I'm Dr. James Dobson, and I'm thrilled that you've joined us.
11: Well, welcome to Family Talk. I'm Roger Marsh. You know, being a grandparent brings a real joy. Lisa and I have six wonderful grandchildren, and we love them all equally. But have you ever thought about the spiritual legacy you're passing down to those grandkids of yours? It's one of the most important roles God gives to us, and it's the heart of today's Family Talk broadcast. On today's program, we'll hear a conversation Dr. James Dobson had with Kevin Harper, founder of the Christian Grandparenting Network and the man behind the Grand Camp program. With nine grandchildren of his own, Kevin knows this subject inside and out. So here now is Dr. Dobson to introduce his guest on today's edition of Family Talk.
10: Well, hello, everyone. I'm James Dobson, and this is Family Talk that you're listening to, and we're delighted to have you tune in today. We're going to talk about a subject that I think is of relevance to every family, because today we're going to be talking about grandparenting. And it's different to be a grandparent than a parent. In some ways, it's not as taxing, and in other ways, it's maybe more so, because you usually don't have a large number of kids to take care of when you're a parent, but you frequently do as grandparents. And we have a man with us today who knows whereof he speaks. His name is Kevin Harper, and he has dedicated his life to the subject of grandparenting, has made such a contribution. He's written books on the subject. He graduated from Baylor University and has been responsible for starting a number of organizations, and one of them is called the Grand Camp Program. Kevin, describe that as a place to start.
12: You know, it kind of started 18 years ago when, interestingly, the Christian Association of Christian Camps and Conferences here in Colorado Springs had asked me if we'd ever thought about doing something for grandparents and grandkids. And at the time, we were running a lodge, a Christian retreat center up west of here. And we thought, no, I hadn't. But since I'm a grandfather, yeah, it makes sense. We'd love to be able to think about doing something like that. And so we thought to ourselves, what would we do with grandparents? Because we ourselves were new grandparents at the time, and we didn't even know what this grandparenting thing was all about. So we said, you know, we want to learn this as well. So let's bring some grandparents together with their grandkids and see if we can begin figuring out some things that we need to be talking about and experiencing together and dig into God's Word together about this. So that started 18 years ago. We've had 17 years of actual grand camps that we've done.
10: And you got nine grandkids.
12: I have nine grandkids.
10: And you have been the executive director of the Christian Grandparenting Network.
12: Correct.
10: Is that still in existence?
12: It is still in existence.
10: And how does it function?
12: Well, our mission is really to build or champion a movement of Christian grandparents who are really intentional about their role as God has given to us in His Word, and are equipped with the tools necessary to do that and fulfill those roles, which means nurturing their grandchildren to walk in the truth, to wholeheartedly follow Christ, and to be able then to replicate that for the generation after them. So it's really all about teaching the next generations, Psalm 78.
10: Well, you've written a book now called Courageous Grandparenting, Unshakable Faith in a Broken World. I'd like to start with your title here. Why does it take courage to be a good grandparent?
12: You know, when we think about grandparenting, I run into grandparents all the time who say, well, I'm a good grandparent. You know, why do I need to come to your website or go to one of your seminars or your grand camp? I'm a good grandparent. I'm doing a good job. And by that, they usually mean, well, I'm having a good time with my grandkids.
10: And they love me and they like coming
12: to my house. I can fill them up with sugar. I can send them home and everything's good in the world.
10: Spoil them.
12: Spoil them. And there's a time for that, isn't there? But when we start talking about, but do you understand that we have a responsibility to do more than that, to tell the next generations the praiseworthy deeds of God, to to make sure that they understand who he is. They know what he's done in your life and in the generations previous to that, and are committed to walking in faith. It requires courage, because the world we live in today says that's all a bunch of hooey.
13: Yeah.
12: It requires courage to stand up and to say, this is the truth. Walk in it. And grandparents need courage also to own up to the responsibilities that we have had in the world being where it is today, and the condition of this culture in which we live today, that our grandkids now have to navigate, and all the voices that are screaming out, no, this is what truth is. Oh, no, it doesn't matter what you believe. Just believe something. It takes courage to stand up in the face of all that.
10: It does. And, you know, I don't think there's ever been a time when the role of grandparenting was more important than it is today. Because of the pace at which we live, you know, parents are exhausted. Frequently, you have two breadwinners, and they're running 100 miles an hour, and they get home at night, and they're tired and exhausted. And it's very easy to let the years go by, and the children God has given you really don't know what it means to be a committed follower of Jesus Christ. And parents desperately need help with not only the raising of the kids, if they can be close enough to do that, but also to teach them. My mother and father were deeply committed to Christ. My dad was a minister, and they knew what it meant to teach me. I was an only child, but to teach me the things of Scripture and who Christ was. In fact, I learned to pray before I learned to talk, because I heard my parents in their prayer life, and I tried to imitate it before I knew the meaning of the words. So they did a good job. But my point is that my grandmother on my father's side, we called her Little Mother, and my great-grandmother, Nanny, had an even greater impact on me spiritually, because they talked about the Lord all the time and took me through the training that was necessary. And I feel sorry for parents out there who have parents of their own, you know, the grandparents, who don't understand that they have that responsibility to help with that most important task.
12: Mm-hmm.
10: And you're trying it to is. Encourage them to do that.
12: Oh, I think it's what God has asked us to do from the beginning of time. I mean, even in Deuteronomy 4, as Moses was delivering that final sermon before they went into the promised land, he said to them, only watch yourselves very closely and be careful to not forget the things that you yeah. have seen and heard, or let them slip from your heart. But teach them to your children's children. So there's a partnership, there's an alliance that God has always intended, I believe, to exist between parent and grandparent.
10: Yeah.
12: Because as you say, a parent can't do them by themselves. It's an overwhelming task to be out there by yourself as a parent and raise these kids. God didn't intend that to be. You know, unfortunately, the idea of a village raising your children has been grossly misstated by some people. But the fact of the matter is that it's true, isn't it, that it takes the family village
10: yeah.
12: to raise a child. And so that's what we're committed to, not only to say to grandparents, come alongside, but do everything you possibly can to make your adult children the greatest, most successful parents they could possibly be. You be the instrument for helping them succeed as parents, because they can't do it alone.
10: And your responsibility and what you're trying to do is to teach grandparents to be good grandparents.
12: To be courageous grandparents. That's right.
10: Yeah.
12: It is. And to be able to say, it starts with number one, coming to that place. I always think of Nehemiah, who here he was in a foreign land. He had never known his homeland except by the stories that had been told. And yet when the report came back on the condition of his homeland, he fell on his face and he wept.
13: Yeah.
12: I mean, he was just broken about what was going on there. But he didn't stop there. He fasted and he prayed, and then he repented and said, "Lord, forgive my sin as well as the sins of my fathers." He accepted ownership. And then, after he had done all of that, he was able to stand up and say, "Okay, Lord, whatever you have laid on my heart, you know, that's what I'm going to do." As he later says in some of the later chapters, "I did everything that the Lord laid on my heart." And that's what we're saying to grandparents. Let's start at the place of humility and repentance, where we say, we're acknowledging that we messed up along the way.
13: Mm-hmm.
12: That's our responsibility. But you know what? We're not going to stay there, because God has a plan for us. So, Lord, whatever you lay on our heart, that's what we are going to do. That takes courage.
13: You referred earlier to the word intentional. What do you mean by that? When you say you want to teach grandparents to be intentional in their approach to their grandchildren.
12: I think we're intentional about what's important to us in life. And unfortunately, we have a lot of grandparents today who are more intentional about going to Leisureville and spending the rest of their lives fulfilling their bucket lists that they've made than in helping their grandchildren gain the kingdom. And so when I speak of intentionality, I'm talking about an intentionality that says, I have a responsibility to tell my grandchildren who the Lord is and what he has done. That's my responsibility along with the parents. It's to reinforce, hopefully, what the parents are teaching. Yeah. But if they're not teaching it, I am. So intentionality says it's not just about having a good time with my grandchildren. I'm going to be intentional about being the voice of one crying in the wilderness and says, I'm preparing the way for you to know the Lord and to walk in his truth.
13: Well, give me an example of this. Suppose that you have a 5-year-old grandchild. They don't hold still very well. And you can't really sit them down and read the word to them. You can share verses with them and explain it, but they're fidgety and they're yawning and they're wanting to play. How do you begin to get the gospel, the good news, into the heart of that little boy or girl?
12: It's little things, I think, isn't it? I mean, Deuteronomy 6 applies to grandparents as much as it does to parents.
13: Well, you know, you're singing my song. I wrote a book called Legacy, Your Legacy, which is the greatest gift that you can give. And it comes right out of that that sixth chapter of Deuteronomy.
12: And I don't think it's any different for grandparenting than it is for parenting, do you, Doctor? I mean, after all, it's taking those moments of life, you know, whether we're walking in the way or, you know, we're sitting at home or we're rising up or we're lying down. We look at those moments as opportunities to speak into our children's lives. And so as a grandparent, for example, I say often to grandparents that come to our grand camp, one of the most powerful things that you can do for your children of any age is to speak blessing into their lives. So use those Deuteronomy 6 moments to find ways to speak words of blessing to them.
13: Let me say to our listeners, get that chapter and read it. You made reference to it a minute ago, but Moses gives this last speech. And that's the book of Deuteronomy. And that sixth chapter, he says what is important.
12: That's right.
13: He talks about when you get up in the morning, when you go for a walk, when you write it on your forehead, put it on your wrist, and write it on the doorpost of your
12: impress
13: house.
12: Impress it.
13: Yeah. In other words, it's not just now I lay me down to sleep.
12: No.
13: It is talking about the Lord all day long.
12: It is. It is. And little things. I mean, even a child sitting in your lap, you know, and to be able to, you know, they're struggling with something that maybe they've had their feelings hurt, and to be able to speak to them, you know, I know that you're feeling hurt right now, but do you know I love you? And did you know that Jesus loves you too? sing a little song to them or read a Bible story, you know, from a children's Bible story book to them. Little things. Or, you know, Moses was given instructions by God to tell Aaron that he was to speak this blessing over the people of Israel so they would remember whose name they were associated with, their identity. Mm-hmm. You know, may the Lord bless you and keep you. May he make his face to shine upon you. May he be gracious unto you. That whole Aaronic blessing is so full of important little truths that I think we can begin communicating. But you see, if I'm not intentional, then I'm not looking for ways to communicate that truth.
13: About it,
12: no,
13: right.
12: It's just, okay, oh, I missed that opportunity. Shucks.
13: You know, when I was a little boy, I must have been three, I was being tutored in what we're talking about here. And one day I was with my mother. As a matter of fact, let me tell you, we found a box of memorabilia. My daughter went through it, and she found something my mother wrote about a day when I was 3 years old, and I fell and I hurt my hand. And I was wailing, and my mother said, "Have you talked to Jesus about it and ask him to take the pain away?" And I did. I got down and I prayed. I was really, talk about intentional. I wanted Jesus to heal my hurting hand. And when I finished, I went back to crying again. And she said, "Well, what did Jesus say?" And I said, "He said, I'm busy watering the flowers right now, but I'll help you when I can." That was my theology was a little weird, but I got the message.
12: You got the message clearly, yeah.
13: But you can do it through everyday events like that.
12: What else have we got, really?
13: Yeah.
12: I mean, those are the things God has given to us, those moments in time. But if I'm not intentional, I'm going to be intentional about lesser things.
13: Yeah.
12: So as a grandfather, especially, I think it's harder for us as men sometimes to be intentional about those kinds of things. We think, oh, well, that's grandma's job, our mom's job. And I believe that grandfathers out there need to hear this, that if you are not intentional about speaking these truths into your kids' lives, looking for those small moments of life that turn out to be so big sometimes, you know, like Jesus watering the flowers, you know, but he'll get to it. we miss out on those opportunities. And down the road, we'll look back with regret instead of being able to look back and say, wow, look what the Lord did and things I never even imagined he would do through me.
13: Another illustration from my experience, I was 5 years old. And I was with my great-grandmother, and I told you she took advantage of every opportunity. And we were in the backyard, and World War II was coming. I didn't know that, but she did. And the two of us were in the backyard, and a plane, a fighter plane, went over. And she looked up at that plane, and she said, "Oh, my." She said, "We need to pray for that pilot up there." And I said, "Why? Is the plane going to crash?" And she said, "No, but there's a man up there that Jesus knows and he loves, and he probably has a family, and we need to pray for his safety." She was thinking about combat, but she used that opportunity to tell me I need to be sensitive to pray for a man flying a plane. And it was one of those Deuteronomy 6 moments where she took advantage of that time, that moment, to tell me something about what we believe.
12: Hmm.
13: And I wish that I had remembered to thank her before she died. I remembered it. But
12: I'm sure she's looking down from heaven today and saying, "Thank you, Lord, for letting me be part of that life."
13: Yeah, because she lived it every day, and that's what we need to do.
12: You know, Dr. Dobson, you mentioned something I think is very important, and that's this issue of prayer. We want to talk about intentionality.
13: Yeah.
12: I don't think there's anything I can think of that we need to be more intentional about than that. We sometimes think that it's all about, you know, doing all of these little things with our kids and taking them on special events and such like that. And those are important. But I remember when my grandparents were still alive, and I remember many times being over at their home, mom and dad and my siblings, and we were out playing in the yard. But we would come around, and I'd peer in the front door, and here's Grandma and Grandpa on their knees praying. And I remember those things sticking in my mind. And my grandmother many times saying to me, you know, just like your grandmother did, you know, Kevin, we need to talk to Jesus about this. Let's not let this go as just, well, we'll have to see what happens. But let's talk to Jesus about this, and to kneel right there with Grandma and have her pray over whatever this particular situation
13: was.
12: Well,
13: you were a blessed child.
12: I was totally blessed by that. And those are the images that I have. And I realize they may not have been thinking intentionality, but their lives were so intentional about Jesus and their devotion to him and their relationship with him that prayer was just a part of their lives. I think there's a lot of opportunities for us as grandparents to impact our children's lives, even in those difficult circumstances where we've got children who may be hostile to the faith, who may not even want us to be around our grandchildren. But it's amazing what God can do through prayer. And I would really say that if there's anything that we were going to be intentional about, that would be number one.
13: Your book is really a how-to book, isn't it?
12: It's a challenge, really, first of all, to understand who we are and our responsibility, and then it's a how-to. Yes.
13: The title of it, again, is Courageous Grandparenting, Unshakable Faith in a Broken World. Boy, that's beautifully said. And the author is Kevin Harper, who's here with us today. And if there is one message that you want to convey to parents, we've only got about a minute left.
12: Okay.
13: What rises to the top?
12: I suppose it would be this. We must understand that we all leave a legacy. The question before us is, are we going to leave one that matters? Are we going to leave a legacy, as Max Lucado says, that outlives you for eternity, not just a legacy? And so I would say to grandparents, you will leave a legacy. Now it's your choice to decide what kind of a legacy are you going to leave. Are you going to leave a legacy that points a child to Christ and to what it means to walk in the truth and the joy and delight of that? Or are you going to point them to, it's all about barn building?
13: Yeah.
12: You know, I'm just building my barns and I'm getting my stuff, and it's all about what's here on earth. There's too much at stake, grandparents, for us to risk leaving the wrong legacy.
13: That is beautifully said. Our time is gone. There is more in this book for us to talk about.
12: All right.
13: Let's do it again next
12: time. I'd love to.
13: Okay.
11: 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And while you're online with us, make sure you check out the special resources we have available for grandparenting, including our grandparenting survey. 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And keep in mind, Grandparents' Day is coming up this Sunday. Well, I'm Roger Marsh, and on behalf of all of us here at Family Talk and the Dr. James Dobson Family Institute, thanks so much for joining us today. Be sure to tune in again next time for part two of our conversation on the National Grandparents' Day of Prayer. It's coming up right here on the next edition of Dr. James Dobson's Family Talk, the voice you trust for the family you love. This has been a presentation of the Dr. James Dobson Family Institute.
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14: This is what the child said. 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It is enough if they drive us to the market where the pretend horse is and to have lots of dimes ready. Or if they take us for walks, they should slow down past things like pretty leaves and caterpillars. Everybody should try to have a grandmother because they are the only grown-ups who have time. How's that for sheer wisdom from the pen of a child? Not only has this young author given us a marvelous picture of a loving grandmother, but she tells us in a few short words what children are really looking for. An adult who fully recognizes the finer things of life.
11: For more information, visit drdobsonminute.org.
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0: 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Through the Bible with J. Vernon McGee is sponsored by Through the Bible Incorporated. Oh.

0: Egypt is overrun by plagues. Yet instead of yielding, Pharaoh keeps hardening his heart against God. And as the pressure builds, he begins to bargain. Welcome to Through the Bible. I'm your host, Steve Schwetz, on this five-year journey through God's Word. And our teacher, of course, is Dr. J. Vernon McGee. And he walks us through two of Pharaoh's proposals and draws a striking parallel to the kinds of compromises Christians can be tempted to make as well. But before we turn to our study, let's listen to something that Dr. McGee shared years ago about letter writing.
1: I have been absolutely startled and amazed that this past summer we asked questions in conferences. In fact, the directors would ask questions of the people that attended. How many of you listened to the Through the Bible radio? And we had it anywhere from 60% to 90%. And in an audience of 1,000 people, the question then was asked, how many of you have ever written? Less than 100 people have written, and yet sometimes 900, 800 people were there and listened to the program. Now, we feel like that we're doing a pretty bad job not to encourage you to write to the program that you listen to. And if you are getting a blessing here, and we always feel like people ought to support the place where they're getting the blessing. Our policy has been not to spend a great deal of time begging, but just to let you know what our policy is. We stay on a station as long as it supports itself or almost supports itself. And then if it doesn't, then we give a little warning that we're going to have to go off the station unless we get the support. And then if the support does not come in, and oftentimes it does, then we go off the station if necessary and move to another one. So that has been our policy down through the years.
0: 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Pasadena, California, 91109. In Canada, Box 25325, London, Ontario, N6C, 6B1. And when you're in touch, be sure to tell us how or on what station you hear Through the Bible. Let's pray for one another as we prepare to spend time in God's Word. Heavenly Father, thank you for your Word that's applicable to each of us. Protect us from the deadly sin of compromise as we seek to be more like Jesus each day. It's in His name we pray. Amen. 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
1: Now today, friends, as we return back to the 8th chapter of Exodus, we're seeing the judgment of the plagues upon the land of Egypt. These are directed actually at the gods of Egypt, because Egypt was a land of idolatry, worshiping about 3,000 different gods and goddesses. The first, we saw that the Nile was turned to blood, and then the second one, and actually, I'd like to call it a third one, although it's not customarily done so, of the frogs, because the first one really was the rod of Aaron that became actually a crocodile. You see, the land of Egypt was the place of zoolatry. They worshipped all kinds of animals, and this one of the frogs is an example of it. And we saw that last time. I'd like to add a little bit more to it. The frogs actually were represented, of course, by Hika, as we mentioned last time. And Hika was a frog-headed goddess. But also, there was Hapi, H-A-P-I, and he was the bestower of nourishment. And they always depicted him, that is the Egyptians, as holding a frog out of his mouth that flowed with a stream of nourishment. And this, I think, shows the close relationship between the god of the Nile and Hika, the frog goddess, who was one of the oldest mother goddesses. She was the goddess of fertility and rebirth and the patroness of midwives. One Egyptian picture shows this frog-headed goddess reciting spells to effect the resurrection of Osiris, and a carving shows Heka kneeling before the queen and superintending at the birth of Hatshepsut. Now, the frogs were very common in the land of Egypt.

miracle. But notice what happened as we read on, verse 6. And Aaron stretched out his hand over the waters of Egypt, and the frogs came up and covered the land of Egypt. Now, listen to this. And the magicians did so with their enchantments and brought up frogs upon the land of Egypt. Now, the magicians could duplicate this. This is an amazing thing, by the way, and it reveals the power of Satan, and this is satanic power. Verse 8, then Pharaoh called for Moses and Aaron and said, entreat the Lord that he may take away the frogs from me and from my people, and I'll let the people go that they may do sacrifice unto the Lord. And Moses said unto Pharaoh, glory over me, when shall I entreat for thee and for thy servants and for thy people to destroy the frogs from thee and of thy houses, that they may remain in the river only? And he said, tomorrow. And he said, be it according to thy word, that thou mayest know that there is none like unto the Lord our God. And the frogs shall depart from thee and from thy houses, from thy servants and from thy people. They shall remain in the river only. Now, this is a miracle that was duplicated by the magicians. Now, notice further on. And Moses and Aaron went out from Pharaoh, and Moses cried unto the Lord because of the frogs which he had brought against Pharaoh. And the Lord did according to the word of Moses, and the frogs died out of the houses, out of the villages, and out of the fields. And they gathered them together upon heaps, and the land stank. And when Pharaoh saw that there was respite, he hardened his heart and hearkened not unto them, as the Lord had said. Now we get here a more comprehensive picture of the hardening. It says here, Pharaoh hardened his own heart. You see, all God did was just bring out what was already in a hard heart, and that was to demonstrate that it was a hard heart. Now, he did not repent even after this. And, of course, the very fact his own magicians could duplicate it. Now, verse 16, and the Lord said unto Moses, say unto Aaron, stretch out thy rod and smite the dust of the land, that it may become lice throughout all the land of Egypt. And they did so, for Aaron stretched out his hand with his rod and smote the dust of the earth, and it became lice in man and in beast. All the dust of the land became lice throughout all the land of Egypt. Now note this, and this is interesting. And the magicians did so with their enchantments to bring forth lice, but they could not. So there were lice upon man and upon beast. Then the magicians said unto Pharaoh, this is the finger of God. And Pharaoh's heart was hardened, and he hearkened not unto them, as the Lord had said. Now, up to this point, the magicians were able to duplicate every miracle, but they're not able to duplicate this. Well, how had they done the others? Well, I must confess, I don't know. But it raises the question, were they fakes? Were they really magicians in our understanding of it? Was it a trick that they were performing? Well, at least at this juncture, they acknowledge the finger of God, and as it were, God is gradually convincing them. But notice this plague of lice again. The plague of lice was that which actually had to do with the earth god Keb, or Geb. The judgment, of course, brought loathing upon Geb, the earth god. And he's closely related to the earth in all of its states. Geb was the one who made his report to Osiris on the state of the harvest, and from him came an emanation of holy oil in which the backbone was immersed in the work of making a dummy. So you see that this thing entered into the very life of these Egyptians. Actually, this word lice, though, could mean gnats or mosquitoes. Gesenius made that alteration, by the way. And the root meaning means to cover or to nip or to pinch. And the very interesting thing is that nipping or pinching or covering, I don't think that a mosquito could fulfill all that, or actually a gnat, but certainly lice would. Here is a statement made by a leading zoologist. He says the mice

0: form an enormous order whose function in life is a large extent to play the scavenger. Well, now, you can well understand with all those frogs around, and the record here says that the land was smelling bad, and these gnats could eventually get rid of them. They could become a blessing as well as a curse also. Now, we have this word, though, that was given by Mr. Bedenell, and he tells about his experience in the land of Egypt. And I think this is quite interesting in connection with the lice. He says, I noticed that the sand appeared to be in motion. Closer inspection revealed that the surface of the ground was a moving mass of minute ticks, thousands of which were crawling up my legs. I beat a hasty retreat, pondering the words of the scriptures. The dust of the land became lice throughout all the land of Egypt. The miracle now is one that could not be duplicated. God's beginning to level it against the very life in the land of Egypt. Now let's move on here in verse 20. And the Lord said unto Moses, Rise up early in the morning, and stand before Pharaoh. Lo, he cometh forth to the water, and say unto him, Thus saith the Lord, Let my people go, that they may serve me. Else, if thou wilt not let my people go, behold, I'll send swarms of flies upon thee, and upon thy servants, upon thy people, into thy houses. And the houses of the Egyptians shall be full of swarms of flies, and also the ground whereon they are. And I will sever in that day the land of Goshen, in which my people dwell, that no swarms of flies shall be there, to the end thou mayest know that I am the Lord in the midst of the earth. And I will put a division between my people and thy people. Tomorrow shall this sign be. You see, up to this sign, this plague, why, it had been on the land of Goshen where the children of Israel were. And a great many people were probably telling Pharaoh, well, after all, they are suffering as well as our people. It's obvious that this is not from God, but has a natural explanation, or maybe one of our gods happens to be doing this. Well, now, in this plague, God makes a distinction. From here on, none of the plagues will touch the land of Goshen, where the children of Israel are, and the judgment will be upon the land of Egypt. Now, this is the judgment of the flies. That of the lice was against the earth god. But now the flies are actually here. They're beetles, or scarabs, as they are known in Egypt. Many of them are gold that they found in the tombs in Egypt. They are sacred to Ra, the sun god, Ra Amun, and also to Kippara. These are the gods now that are being reached through this. And that which to the Egyptian was sacred, a place of worship, and now he's touching the main god and goddess of the land of Egypt, Ra Amun. And it causes Pharaoh at this time to want to reach some sort of a compromise with Moses. And notice now the proposal that Pharaoh did. I'm reading verse 24 now of the 8th of Exodus. And the Lord did so, and there came a grievous swarm of flies into the house of Pharaoh and into his servants' houses and into all the land of Egypt. The land was corrupted by reason of the swarm of flies. And actually, that scarab spoke of eternal life. You find them in the tombs today. They were sacred, as I say. Well, imagine this most sacred thing becoming a curse to the people and certainly a plague on all the land. So Pharaoh wants to work out a compromise. And you have two of them here. You'll find out later he'll make two more compromises, four compromises in all. And here is the first one now, verse 25. And Pharaoh called for Moses and for Aaron and said, Go ye, sacrifice to your God in the land. You remember now, Moses and Aaron said, We want to go 3 days' journey in the wilderness and sacrifice. But now Pharaoh said, All right, sacrifice, but do so in the land. Now notice this. And Moses said, it's not meet so to do, for we shall sacrifice the abomination of the Egyptians to the Lord our God. Lo, shall we sacrifice the abomination of the Egyptians before their eyes, and will they not stone us? We will go 3 days' journey into the wilderness and sacrifice to the Lord our God as he shall command us. Now, this compromise, first one of Pharaoh, is the same kind of a compromise that is given to Christians today. And it's always satanic. And this first compromise is just simply this. It says, be a Christian. And we think that's very nice for you to be a Christian. But don't be a narrow Christian. Be broad-minded. Fact of the matter is, what they really mean is, don't change your life. And friends, if you don't change your life, you're not a Christian, you see. Now, don't come back and say to me, well, now you're saying that you have to perform good works to be a Christian. No, I don't say it that way. May I say this, that you're saved by faith in Christ and nothing else, and works is excluded. But if you have put saving faith in Christ, it'll change your life. And that's where conduct comes in. You see, Christianity believes that the life should be changed and the conduct should be changed. But you've got to change the inner man first and not the outward man. That is the thing that's all important. And this is the kind of compromise that you hear today. And right now, my point is that we have a church that's pretty well compromised. It's still in the land of Egypt. You can't tell the difference today between the average Christian and the average man of the world. You see them in business. You see them in social gatherings. When I hear the fact that over 50% of the citizens of the United States are members of some religious body, and then I am in public places today. I looked on the plane the other day, and they were serving cocktails, and I like to do something to pass the time. And I just began to count the people that were having cocktails, and I decided that that would be too big an undertaking. I just counted those that didn't. I would say that in the plane, there were less than four people that did not take cocktails. Now, friends, there must have been some church members on there. And if they are, they are sacrificing in the land of Egypt. They are broad-minded. They don't want to be squares. They want to live like the world. Friends, we're in a race today, and it's a race with two horses. One's a black horse, one's a white horse. And you put one foot on one and one foot on the other one, and you're going to make a strange discovery. They're both going the opposite direction, and you've got to make up your mind which one you're going with. And here you find that Moses will not accept this. He says, we'll go 3 days' journey in the wilderness. And then Pharaoh comes up with his second one here. And Pharaoh said, I will let you go that you may sacrifice to the Lord your God in the wilderness, only ye shall not go very far away, entreat for me. Well, now this is just a shade difference than the other. He says, don't go very far away, also entreat for me. And again, this is the same sort of a compromise. Only today, we find that a great many churches, even fundamental churches, are adopting the program of the world. They are running their entire program on the basis of banquets and promotion and that sort of thing. Yes, they fundamentally say they believe the book, but they're not very far away, you see. They're very much like the world. And you honestly can't tell the difference between some churches today and the Rotary Club or any of these other knife and fork clubs. They're about the same. There's not much difference. And they're made up, I would say, largely of those that do not know what it is really to trust Christ. Now, that's not satisfactory. Moses said, behold, I go out from thee, and I'll entreat the Lord that the swarms of flies may depart from Pharaoh, from his servants, from his people tomorrow, but let not Pharaoh deal deceitfully anymore in not letting the people go to sacrifice to the Lord. And Moses went out from Pharaoh and entreated the Lord, and the Lord did according to the word of Moses, and he removed the swarms of flies from Pharaoh, from his servants, from his people, and there remained not one. And Pharaoh hardened his heart at this time also, neither would he let the people go. Now that's important to see, friends, because it's Pharaoh that's hardening his heart, actually. All God is doing is making him reveal what is already in his heart. Now we come to chapter 9, and here in chapter 9, we have the fifth judgment here, and this is the murrain on the cattle. And let me read this. Then the Lord said unto Moses, Go in unto Pharaoh and tell him, Thus saith the Lord God of the Hebrews, Let my people go, that they may serve me. For if thou refuse to let them go, and wilt hold them still, behold, the hand of the Lord is upon thy cattle, which is in the field, upon the horses, upon the asses, the camels, the oxen, upon the sheep. There shall be a very grievous murrain, and the Lord shall sever between the cattle of Israel and the cattle of Egypt, and there shall nothing die of all that is in the children of Israel. And the Lord appointed a set time, saying, Tomorrow the Lord shall do this thing in the land. And the Lord did that thing on the morrow, and all the cattle of Egypt died, but of the cattle of the children of Israel died not one. And Pharaoh sent, and behold, there was not one of the cattle of the Israelites dead. And the heart of Pharaoh was hardened, and he did not let the people go. Now you would think by this time he'd be impressed and would let them go. And the fact that it was obvious now that God is certainly in this and that he is dealing with them. Now again, may I say that the land of Egypt at that time was a land of zoolatry, the worship of the entire animal world. And Apis was the black bull of Egypt and was worshipped. And you find a great deal of that in that land. And so here what you have is really the worship of a sick cow. And I call your attention to it again. God must have smiled at this because there is humor in the Bible. And I imagine he smiled at this judgment. But you see, he's now leveling his judgments against this awful, frightful institution of idolatry that was in the land of Egypt and had such a hold upon these people, and not only these people, but also upon God's people, for they had gone into idolatry at this time, as we shall see later on. So until next time, may God bless you, my beloved.
1: You know, it's easy to point a finger at the Egyptians or even at our culture. But what about us? 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And as a reminder, there's always room for more on the Bible bus. So maybe if someone comes to mind, why don't you invite them to join you? 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I'm Steve Schwetz, and I'll be here holding the doors of the Bible bus wide open for you to hop aboard.

0: 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That's what we believe at Through the Bible.
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9: 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And then we're like, wait a minute, you know me. I'm the one that shows up at church. And if we've lived presumptively, today would be a good day to say to the Lord, I'm sorry, Jesus, I want you to be Lord of my life. I don't want to know how far in the world I can live and still make the cut. I want to know how close I can get to the Lord.
8: 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We're so glad you're here to listen. Today's program will complete the message we began yesterday. Here's Pastor Allen with part two of Accepting God's Invitations, A New Life.
10: But to every person, God's given a revelation of Himself, so that men are without excuse, He says. Look at the far. Although they knew God, they neither glorified Him as God nor gave thanks to Him. If you refuse to give glory to God, if you refuse to acknowledge that God is not like us, that He's beyond us, He's different from us, He's the creator of all things, that He holds the world and the universe together by the authority of His word. There's such an arrogance that this is so prevalent today. The spirit of Antichrist is so prevalent in our world. You hear Jesus mocked on a regular basis by all the forms of communication that cascade over us. I don't think you can turn on a broadcast program or look at social media or pick up a print piece without there being, sometimes they're subtle, sometimes they're very blatant, mocking the authority of God. You need Christ followers. You need people of faith in your inner circle, people that you purposely spend discretionary time with to help encourage you, to affirm your faith. Because I'm telling you, the voices that are crying against it are overwhelming. It's like trying to stand under Niagara Falls with an umbrella and say, I'm not going to get wet. The voices refusing to give glory to God. They won't give glory to God, and they won't give thanks to Him. Thanks to Him because He cares for us. He's interested in us. Not that He takes all the pain from our life. He didn't take all the pain from Jesus' life. He didn't take all the pain and discomfort from Mary's life, or Joseph's life, or Peter's life, or John, or Mary Magdalene, or the Apostle Paul, or Moses, or Miriam. None of the heroes. Esther, you choose your hero. Their journeys weren't pain-free, but they were triumphant because of God's engagement. Personal choice, personal change, and personal accountability are part of the journey, folks. Not the simple recitation of a prayer and then doing life on your own terms. But there's kingdom benefits that come with the new birth. Look in 2 Peter 1. Grace and peace be yours in abundance through the knowledge of God and of Jesus our Lord. His divine power, not our power, not my study, not another discipleship program. And I like to learn and programs are okay with me. But His divine power has given us everything we need for life and godliness. God's given you everything you need to be godly. I have to accept that by faith because there's days I don't feel that. How many of you jumped out of bed this morning thinking, I am just so godly? Yeah, me either. But I choose to believe God has given us everything we need, that we might increasingly become more godly. If we'll cooperate, if we'll accept the invitations, if we will participate, there's no challenge we will face in life that God does not have provision for if we will cooperate with Him, if we will accept His invitations. But you can't only choose the invitations you want and reject the others. In fact, in my experience, I have to accept the invitations God puts before me. I can't skip over the ones I don't like and get to the ones I enjoy. I can't skip the vegetables and just eat dessert. Like, I don't like being patient. You know, if you want me to pray for patience, I'm going to pray for yours. But there are times God asks us even to be patient. And there's a lot of confusion today. I heard somebody mocking God recently on this particular topic. Look at John 14 and verse 6. Jesus said, I'm the way, the truth, and the life. No one comes to the Father except through me. This is very important to establish this in your heart. The pathway to know Almighty God, the creator of heaven and earth, according to our Lord, the one we call Lord, Jesus of Nazareth. He said, no one comes to the Father except through me. Doesn't matter about your biological sex. It doesn't matter about your race. It doesn't matter about your accent or your affluence or anything else. All those things that we use to divide ourselves and separate ourselves and elevate ourselves, in which we find pride and we hyphenate our self-descriptions. No one comes to the Father except through Jesus of Nazareth. Jesus' words. You better make peace with Jesus. Look at Ephesians 1:7. In him we have redemption through his blood, the forgiveness of sins. In Christ we have redemption. We've been redeemed, bought out of something. By his blood, the forgiveness of sins in accordance with the riches of God's grace. There's not plan B. It's not like when you're following digital directions and you miss your turn and it will reroute. 1 Peter 1, you know that it was not with perishable things such as silver or gold that you were redeemed from the empty way of life handed down to you from your forefathers. But with the precious blood of Christ. That's a very offensive statement to people who think they've been establishing their own righteousness. It is very, very offensive. You know, sometimes we'll look at the Jewish community and think it's difficult for them to grapple with Jesus as Messiah. But I find the same reluctance in the Christian community. If you've been a part of a Christian tradition, you've learned how you like to worship. You learn a musical style. You learn a translation of the Bible. You learn a day and time of the week. You learn wardrobe choices. You learn the architecture with which you're most comfortable. You learn the affluent level that you think is appropriate for the people of God, and it shouldn't dip too far below, and it shouldn't exceed too far beyond, and all of the things. And you get your little imagined narrow window where this is the people of God and how they behave. And then you read what Peter said. It wasn't with perishable things, such as silver or gold. None of those things that we think define it. He said, they're not relevant. You were redeemed from the empty way of life handed down to you from your forefathers. The way our grandparents did it and our parents did it is not the defining characteristic. We were redeemed with the precious blood of Christ, the Messiah, a lamb without blemish or defect. And if we have our pride and our trust and our confidence in any of those other determiners, we're missing the point. Tolerant has been one of the most celebrated words in recent culture. It's a word used to characterize America's religious beliefs. Tolerance is a good thing. It truly is. You need to say that because it's used so frequently. We're tolerant because we're a Christian nation. Visit Saudi Arabia today. They're not a religiously diverse place. You're not encouraged to wear a cross on the streets of in Saudi Arabia or carry a Bible or have a Bible study or acknowledge Jesus, nor in the streets of Tehran, and the list can go on and on. A pastor was just released from months in prison in Niger this week through the efforts of our State Department. He'd been arrested for the crime of operating a light aircraft to fly missionaries around Central Africa. And in a Muslim nation, he'd spent months languishing in prison. We are a nation of diversity because we're a nation that emerged from a Judeo-Christian worldview, a biblical worldview. And it enables us to be tolerant of people who hold different opinions. We're tolerant precisely because we have that Christian heritage. The mistake is thinking that tolerance has arisen from a secular worldview. They flip the script. The people who aren't Christ followers will tell you that Christianity is so intolerant and that the ungodly are tolerant. I don't find that to be true at all. If you disagree with their worldview, there's not a dialogue to be had. You have to endure shouting and name-calling and labeling. Tolerance in our nation has emerged from that biblical worldview, and it diminishes as Christian influence diminishes. The reason we have become so polarized and so intolerant and so hate-filled is the Christian influence has diminished so deeply. To be regarded tolerant today no longer means extending full rights of free speech and free expression to those of all faiths. The definitions have been flipped. Instead, it appears that tolerance now requires a certain doctrine of salvation, and I don't mean the Christian one, that regards all religious paths as leading to the top of the same eternal mountain. That's the only accepted definition of tolerance in our culture. And if you won't accept that definition, we're not tolerant of you. So it's not possible anymore to debate religious truth with claims respectfully. Instead, the new tolerance, which has become our ultimate civic virtue, requires abandoning all truth claims lest we offend someone. If you suggest that truth is objective and can be known, you're bigoted, out of step, old-fashioned. This applies everywhere, over the water cooler at work or even in presidential politics. The problem is that all religions make mutually exclusive truth claims. This is important. Either Jesus is, as he himself said, the only way to the Father, or he is not. What Christians, Muslims, Jews, and Hindus say about the person and work of Jesus Christ cannot be reconciled. They may all be false, but they cannot all be true. Bear with me for a moment. It's called the law of non-contradiction. It goes all the way back to Aristotle. That means he's older than me. If proposition A is true, that is, if it conforms to reality, then proposition B, making a contrary claim, cannot be true as well. So if Jesus is the only way to the Father, the uniqueness of Jesus is a part of our faith, not for which we apologize or we become timid. We shouldn't be arrogant because it's not something we can do for ourselves. But we have to have the courage to share that truth, or we do not reflect the love of God. We're walking through a bit of a national crisis. We had someone responsible for national health that didn't tell the truth he knew in the real time. And we're a bit offended by that. Well, if you and I have truth about eternity and we don't share it because we don't want to deal with the discomfort that some might not like it, don't be angry at somebody else for refusing to tell the truth. We act as if we have this responsibility to thread the needle so that we don't offend anybody. I don't think so. I don't want us to be intentionally belligerent or obnoxious or condemning, certainly not angry or violent, but we have a responsibility to share the truth we know about how Jesus has changed our lives. We can do it in ways that is sensitive to the places where we are and the people groups we're around, but if we hide that truth, we are deceptive and manipulative and destructive.
8: Before we return to today's message, Pastor Allen wants to share a book to help you be free from worry.
10: In the Sermon on the Mount, Jesus said a half a dozen times, do not worry. Not a suggestion, it's a directive. I have a question. Are you living in obedience to Jesus or are you ignoring him? Well, we got a new book, it'll help you. It's called Freedom from Worry. It's really a how-to guide to live a life in the peace that Jesus promised us. 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You can be free. 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
8: 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Now, let's get back to Pastor Allen to wrap up part two of his message called Accepting God's Invitations, A New Life.
10: I'm going to start my conclusion, but it's just the beginning, so don't get excited. This whole salvation story in Genesis chapter 6, the big rock ideas are introduced to us in the opening chapters of Genesis. The rest of the Bible fills in the blanks, but we meet these big rock ideas. In Genesis 6, we meet Noah. Remember Noah? First zoo on record. This is the account of Noah. Noah was a righteous man, blameless among the people of his time, and he walked with God. Can you imagine having a greater affirmation to make the book? And God said, you were righteous. He put it down for everybody to go like, wow. And Noah had three sons, Shem, Ham, and Japheth. And now the earth was corrupt in God's sight and was full of violence. And God saw how corrupt the earth had become, for all the people on earth had corrupted their ways. You know the Noah story. All of us are familiar with that, even if you're marginally associated with church. I would submit to you that there's something desperate in the Noah story. We've made it a children's story. It's about animals and boats, and there's some fun things to look at. But in truth, it's a very desperate story. Eight people have status with God, and the rest of the earth so corrupted by wickedness and godlessness that God said, I have to intervene. It's a desperate story. The world destroyed. God said, Noah, you and your family can be saved. Well, I want to put alongside of that a New Testament commentary on Noah. Look at 1 Peter 3. It says, long ago when God waited patiently in the days of Noah while the ark was being built, in it only a few people, eight, were saved through water. And this water symbolizes baptism that now saves you also. Not the removal of dirt from the body, but the pledge of a good conscience towards God. It saves you by the resurrection of Jesus Christ, who's gone into heaven and is at God's right hand with angels, authorities, and powers in submission to him. If you'll allow me, the parallel that Peter is making that seems to me apparent is there's something desperate in the Jesus story. Just as desperate as in the Noah story. If you don't have a place on the ark, you got no hope. And folks, if we don't have a place in Christ, we are destined for destruction. We can't help ourselves. We're not good enough or moral enough or kind enough or generous enough or tolerant enough or whatever. We are not reluctant participants. We are joyful, excited, and grateful. We should be just as excited and grateful as the opportunity as Noah and his family had for the salvation that was presented to them. I've had enough of reluctant Christianity. Well, I guess if you put it that way, I could perhaps participate. There should be a fundamental enthusiasm around our faith. God is delivering us out of something and bringing us into something. We cannot save ourselves. We need a Savior. Deliverance is needed. I need assistance. You need assistance. The story is an expression of judgment. It can be in your favor or it can be in opposition to you. We determine that by what we choose. Jesus is our Messiah, is preeminent. One last passage, Matthew 3. Jesus came from Galilee to the Jordan to be baptized by John. How intimidating. John struggled with that. He said, look, I can't do this. I need to be baptized by you. No. And Jesus said, no, John, we need to do this. And John tried to deter him, saying, I need to be baptized by you. Do you come to me? And Jesus said, let it be so now, for it's proper for us to do this to fulfill all righteousness. And John consented. Some of you know the larger story. When Jesus is emerging from the water, the heavens open and the Holy Spirit descends. And there's a voice from heaven that says, this is my son. I'm pleased with him. I mean, not only the descent of the Spirit, the outpouring of the Spirit of God upon Jesus' life, but an affirmation from heaven. It's a transformational part of Jesus' earthly existence. This is the launching, the initiation, the announcement of his public ministry. Completely transformational. Jesus said, I need to do this to fulfill all righteousness. We understand baptism is a part of our commitment to the Lord, a completion of what begins with a profession of faith, where we publicly say, I intend to identify with Jesus of Nazareth. You know, around the earth, in places where Christianity is resisted, you can have a Bible oftentimes. You can even attend some community or fellowship. You can sing Christian songs. You can hear Christian sermons. You can even choose to identify with the Christian people. But if you take the step of baptism, that is typically the line of demarcation. I've been in multiple nations where Christianity is resisted. And if you have the audacity to commit yourself to public baptism, you have identified in a way that will draw whatever wrath is coming. baptism. Jesus wasn't coming to be baptized because he needed to repent of his sins. He's sinless. In the same way he would have participated in the Day of Atonement or the holidays that were a part of the observance of that he was engaged with. It wasn't because he needed the blood of the Lamb to be sprinkled on the mercy seat on his behalf, but to fulfill righteousness in observing those things. And you and I participate in obedience, and then God meets us. Baptism isn't something we do for God. God meets us in baptism and brings freedom to our lives. Please don't see accepting the invitations of God as some burdensome, obligatory response to God. Well, I guess we'll go to church. Wouldn't you like to go with us? You're going to have to park. And you're going to walk. And then there's going to be people. People at church, it's so annoying. I remember when I used to go to church and there were no people. It was so wonderful. And you may not know the people seated next to you. You know, I remember when we went to church and I knew the people seated next to me. Gossip was so much easier. Oh, come on. Maybe we're going to go to Knoxville. See, UT play, because this is the year. This is the year, folks. We rang the bell in the portal. We got the momentum. The donors showed up with the bucks. We got the finest facilities in the SEC. Our weight room and training rooms makes the professionals weep with envy. So we're going to Knoxville Neyland Stadium. Have you been there? You mortgage something to park your car. They assign you a seat on an aluminum bench that was not made for a human bottom. Right? And you've been in the traffic, you know, like parking lot. Not just when you got to Knoxville, when you got on the interstate in Middle Tennessee. And you got off to get a cup of coffee or go to the bathroom and there was lines. Not in Knoxville, like 100 miles away. But where it goes, it's exciting. And then you're probably seated around somebody that started celebrating before you got there. Right? And we're sad because we only get to do it a half a dozen times a year. But I'm going to church. And I'm going to have to park for free. Get this. 50 yards from the building. And my seat, it's cushioned. It's awful. Makes me sleepy. But I can't remember the last time somebody around me was a little inebriated. Maybe we're a little messed up. I'm not opposed to sports. I think our value system, we treat the invitations of God as if they're intrusive and burdensome and constricting and demeaning and diminishing until we need his help. And then we're like, wait a minute, you know me. I'm the one that shows up at church. And if we've lived presumptively, today would be a good day to say to the Lord, I'm sorry, Jesus, I want you to be Lord of my life. I don't want to know how far in the world I can live and still make the cut. I want to know how close I can get to the Lord.
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29: Futility is the first strange agent God can use to get you there. The second one is failure. Not only futility, but failure. You're familiar with one of the greatest failures listed in the New Testament. It was experienced by the same man I just talked about in futility. Same guy that Jesus met on the seashore and sent out after he had had a night of catching nothing. Years later, that same man, now an experienced follower of Christ, is now at that critical point when Jesus is just minutes from being arrested, where he is going to be tortured and tormented all night long and in the morning hours, and eventually led to Golgotha's hill where he would be crucified. But before Jesus was arrested, that night that he was betrayed, Jesus said to his disciples, "All of you are going to fall away on account of me." He said, "But after I am raised, I will appear to you again." Jesus told all of them, "Every one of you who have been walking with me these years, you are about to fall away." Guess who speaks up? Same guy, Simon Peter. And he said, "I don't know about some of them. You're probably right about some of them." I'm sure Peter's attitude was, "Some of these people, I don't know why you picked them in the first place. But I can tell you one thing," and he said it. It's recorded in Matthew's Gospel, chapter 26, right around verse 33. He said, "All of them might fall away. Yeah, they probably will." He said, "But not me. I will never fall away." Jesus, "I know you're probably right about them, but if all them go, you got one guy left. I'm going to be standing with you back to back. I'll fight off any enemy. I'll do whatever I have to do." And that was Peter's real belief about himself. That's what set him up for his failure. You do know that you have set yourself up for failure when you are so full of yourself, so confident, so assured in your ability that the enemy knows this is the time to attack you because you're so confident. Shortly after that statement, "I will never fall away," as they came to arrest Jesus, this same guy, Peter, grabs his sword and goes to swinging. And read it when you get a chance. He actually cut off the ear of a gentleman who came for Jesus. He cut off his ear. Now, let me tell y'all something. When you are swinging a sword and you end up cutting off the ear, do you know what that tells me? You weren't going for an ear. You meant for a head to roll. You meant to split a head. You were serious. Peter was ready to kill somebody. But that self-confidence and that vigor and vitality was something that had to go before God could make him the apostle he was supposed to be. So, although he thought, "I will never fall away, I'm a fight for you till the end." When you read Luke's account, he said in Luke 22, Jesus said to him in verse 31, "Simon, Simon, indeed, Satan has asked for you that he may sift you as wheat." Verse 32, "But I have prayed for you that your faith should not fail. And when you have returned to me," there's the renewal. There's that mind change. "When you've returned to me, strengthen your brethren." What did he say? After he bragged to Jesus, "I'm going to never leave you," Jesus said, "What you don't know is Satan has specifically asked for you." He's got you in his crosshairs. He knows you full of yourself. He knows you think you are all that. When you look up that in the dictionary, he knows you think that's you grinning. I'm all that. He says, but Satan have asked for you and he wants to shake you up, sift you as wheat. Jesus said, but here's the good news. I prayed for you. In fact, he used the plural. He said, so I pray for all of y'all, even the others that are going to fall away. I prayed for you all. And what did he pray? He said, I prayed that your faith won't fail. Y'all are

0: other people might not even know it. You still look the same, act the same. You still are, you know, yourself, your public self. But failure doesn't happen in your persona. Failure happens in your personhood. You failed inner. You failed in an inner way. You failed. There might be some other people who are familiar with it, but generally speaking, you have a pretty good reputation. Peter said, I'm never going to leave you. And by the end of that night, he had publicly denied Jesus three times. Because God can use failure as an agent to help you get to the place where your mind is ready to say, okay, I'm not going to put confidence in myself anymore because that hasn't gotten me anywhere. I came to talk to some of you who don't even like thinking you have failed. You're uncomfortable with the very fact that I'm using the term failure. Well, I've had a slip up. Well, you know, I have some, I don't know about failure. I've had some shortcomings. I mean, everybody has shortcomings. You know, everybody makes mistakes. Everybody can have a misjudgment here and there. That's part of your problem. You try to minimize your stuff. You want your stuff to not really be that bad. Because you're comparing yourself to folk who have done stuff that you say is much worse. See, you think your problem is you've only committed misdemeanors. Other folk have felonies. The reality is all unrighteousness is sin. Every shortcoming, every mistake, every slip up, every misjudgment, whatever little nice term you want to put on it, it's keeping you out of the center of God's will. And so the Holy Spirit says, until you're ready to renew your mind, the newness that I want to bring into your life will never come because you're too full of yourself. You're minimizing the worst of you. And you need to have a renewed mind. So God is after somebody's failures. Your failures, your shortcomings, your mistakes, your misjudgments, your slip-ups, whatever little term you want to use, God is saying, I'm using them to bring you to where I need you to be. Look throughout redemptive history. He's done it the whole way. And God is really good at exposing you sometimes in order to change you. See, if you think God wants to keep your reputation intact, you don't understand God. He's after you saying an unequivocal yes to him, and he'll do whatever he has to do. And if that means embarrassing you, that's what he'll do because he loves you. Don't believe me? Ask David. David's one of the greatest kings in Israel's history. We all know that. But when he gets to the point where he decides he wants Bathsheba for himself and sleeps with her and she gets pregnant and her husband is out fighting his war, the war that he wouldn't go to battle with them in. And he thinks, okay, I'm ingenious. So he gets word that she's pregnant. He's like, oh, okay. All right. Tell you what, let me send her husband home on much needed R&R and let him sleep with her. And then he go back to the war. And later on, when he come home, she's pregnant. He think that's his baby. That's how some of y'all are, just ingenious. I got this fixed. All right, got it. No problem. Well, the soldier, Uriah, comes home, and you know the story. He's so dedicated as a soldier, he won't sleep with his wife. He said, it's just weekend R&R. I can't go in there and act like I'm a civilian. I'm a soldier. My boys are out there laying down their lives. He won't sleep. And David gets word, he won't sleep with her. David says, all right, send some wine over there. Send some wine over there. Send some wine to get his head buzzing. And he sips a little wine and all, but he stays focused on his mission as a soldier. He will not sleep with his wife. In desperation, David says, all right, I'm going to send him back with orders, sealed orders. He's such a dedicated soldier, he won't open the orders because they're not for him. They're for his commander. And the commander opens them and says, set Uriah out in the front of a hot battle and then pull everybody back. What kind of move is that? Ooh, something almost came. Nope.
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1: So the bottom line is, he killed the man to protect himself. That's what God's after. You got to love God more than you love you. You got to love God more than you love your reputation. You got to love God more than you love your image. And sometimes God has to bring you to the point of full embarrassment so that he can get you to where he wants you to be. You know that story. Can't walk you all the way through it. He ended up bringing the child here. David thinks he's gotten away with it. Here comes a prophet named Nathan. And you know what happened. So the bottom line is, some of you, failure is in your life now. Maybe other people don't know it. Maybe they all still think you're doing good. And you like that because you like your reputation. But God says, I don't like your reputation. I'm making you stronger, wiser, better. And sometimes in order to get you there, I have to embarrass your behind. Amen. So that's what he is doing in some of your lives. And you know the story. When David finally figured out that the story Nathan told was about him, his heart broke. That's why he's called both before and after his failure, man after God's own heart, because God looks on the heart. And although he failed miserably, and his failure will never be minimized, it can be forgiven and he can be restored by a God who knows that a heart that can be broken is a heart he can use for his glory. And that's exactly what happened. Wait, I got one more thing, and then I'm done with this part of the series. Not only can God use futility, not only can God use failure, number three, God can and will use frustrating people. Who are the people on your nerves? Who are the people making you sick? Who are the people you can't hardly handle right now? God can use them. Who are the people who disappointed you just when you expected them to be better? Who are the people who let you down? Who are the people who didn't come through for you? Some of us are so hard on folk who fail to come through for us. But God says, actually, I can use their failing to come through for you. The way they frustrate you, I can use that to get you to a place where you're ready to have your mind renewed. When I say this, I'm thinking of people like John Mark. John Mark was a young man who in the days of the early missionary journeys of the Apostle Paul, John Mark was just a youngster who was learning to walk with the Lord. And so he had relationship with those disciples and what have you. And as a young mentee, he went out on a missionary journey, the first missionary journey that is spoken of in Acts chapter 15. He went out on that missionary journey with Paul and Barnabas. When you get a chance, read Acts 15, beginning at verse 36. Then after some days, so the first journey was completed. After some days, Paul said to Barnabas, "Let us now go back and visit our brethren in every city where we have preached the word of the Lord and see how they are doing." So they're going now to check on the fruit of their early ministry. Verse 37. Now Barnabas was determined to take with them John called Mark. Look at verse 38. But Paul insisted that they should not take him with them because he had departed from them in Pamphylia and had not gone with them to the work. John Mark forsook him in the middle of a missionary journey. He took off. It was getting a little hot out there. It was getting a little, you know, a dangerous feeling. He's a mama's boy. He ready to go home with his mama. His mother hosted one of the churches in Jerusalem. And so he like, look, I know where the saints are singing and shouting and eating. That's where I'm going. My man took off. That young man took off, went back home. Paul is a guy who like, look, you can do that to me one time. You're not going to get a chance to do that to me again. Some of y'all are like that. I know you holy, got your big Bible, but you just like that. Paul said, he ain't going with me. He left me the first time. I ain't giving him a chance to do that again. And look at the next verse. Verse 39 says the contention between Paul and Barnabas was so sharp that they departed from one another. Paul was thoroughly sick of John Mark. He was a frustrating person in his life. Some of you have frustrating people in your life. People who have disappointed you. People who have not met your expectations. But I came to tell you, as I wrap this part of the series up, God is going to use even your frustrating people to teach you a couple of lessons. To number one, keep your faith and your eyes firmly fixed on the Lord. And he's going to also teach you, as you renew your mind, to not have too high an expectation on people. He's going to teach you when people frustrate you, if their hearts are open, just like David's failure led him to greater effectiveness. God will teach you the people who disappoint you, the people who frustrate you. Sometimes that is what he can use to mold them. And then you've got to be their mentor and they've got to see you willing to trust them again. And that's something only a renewed mind can do. So sometimes you've got to be open to not writing off your disappointers right away. Now, true, there are some disappointers who are never going to come around. And soon as you see that they're not coming around and not planning to come around, you are free to go on and dismiss them. God bless you. Love you. But I'm rolling. Absolutely. Absolutely. That's true. Some of you had a disappointer you were married to. Pastor just going to shoot straight. You had a disappointment you were married to and you were saying, okay, Lord, what's happening here? If you're going to change his heart, whatever you're going, if you're going to do a work, then you have to do it so thoroughly and make it so clear to me and counselors and all that, that we all see that you've done a transforming work. Then Lord, I'm open to you. I'll follow you. That's right. But sometimes somebody has shown you who they are, not trying to change. And when people show you who they are and won't change and won't let God deal with them, you got to learn when people show you who they are, believe them and leave them to themselves. But there are other frustrating people. Their failure, their disappointing you was just setting them up. Now they'll learn from their disappointment. They'll learn to grow. They'll learn to trust. They'll learn to depend on you. They'll learn to follow. Some folk nobody ever taught them how to follow. But as soon as they frustrate you, if you walk away from them, they won't have anybody new to follow. Ooh, this is good. You don't like it. You're mad, but you get over it. God is up to something, and your mind has to be renewed so he can take you where you need to go, so that he can bring stronger, wiser, better into your life. And I bring up John Mark because years later, John Mark was a disappointer and he couldn't go with Paul on the second missionary journey. Instead, he went with Barnabas and they did two different versions of the second missionary journey. But Paul learned, don't write off people that God is still working with. If God speaks, that changes everything. Now, you're okay writing off people that God hasn't said anything and you don't see any signs of growth. You don't see any signs of change. But if God says, I'm still at work, don't write them off. Just put them aside. Let me work. Because if I bring the two of you back together and I show you evidence that their heart has changed, God says, I've got to have you with a renewed mind so you're ready to embrace them and walk with them again. So I need you to know God is at work in your life, both to willing to do of his good pleasure. You don't get to just write people off because they made you mad. Welcome to earth. A lot of folk gonna make you mad. Live long enough, you're gonna make yourself mad. So we gotta learn God is the one who begins the good work, and he is the one who is gonna bring it to completion.
0: What others might mean for evil, God always means for good. Thanks so much for being here with us for today's Destined for Victory message, The Gift of Frustration. You know, the last thing Jesus told us to do was to make disciples of all nations. So before we leave you today, I'd like to share a conversation I once had with Pastor Paul Shepherd, one that will really help you understand what our mission here at Destined for Victory is all about and what it will always be.
2: Well, you know, when I think of victorious, my mind goes back. I'm a kid growing up watching TV in the 60s, so my mind goes back to the wide world of sports.
3: Oh, yeah.
2: There was an announcer named Jim McKay, something like that. He had this classic line where he talked about the thrill of victory and the agony of defeat. And I love just thinking about how thrilling it is to be victorious. I love, in any game I'm playing, I want to be victorious. I tell people I don't care whether it's Monopoly or something really serious. I want to win. And in life, we can win in Christ. And that's what the Bible tells us, that we are victorious in Him. And victorious means that we're following His lead, that we're letting the Holy Spirit take us where He wants us to go in life. We're saved by His grace, and then we're simply following His direction. And of course, the Word of God is so key to following God's direction, because the Word is a lamp to our feet and a light to our pathway. And so those who tune in to broadcasts like Destined for Victory are really supposed to be receiving guidance so that we can walk in and live in victory. And that's what I pray is happening as people tune in day by day.
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1: When you speak, tell the truth. 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
6: This is Carol Platt Liebel for townhall.com. As the 25th anniversary of 9/11 approaches, Americans who remember that day also remember its aftermath. Along with the shock, horror, suffering, and death, there was resolve. We would never forget what happened, and we would never let it happen again. Thankfully, nothing on that scale has happened since, but too many Americans seem less alert to the threat of radical Islamism. A for-profit Sharia finance industry operates across America. A North Texas school was established and staffed by relatives of convicted Hamas operatives. And New York's current mayor has been photographed with an unindicted co-conspirator in the 1993 World Trade Center bombing. For those of us who remember the terror of 9/11, these developments are almost unbelievable. And they're frightening, because we know what happens when people forget the past. They risk repeating it.
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8: For some who have done this, have unknowingly entertained and ministered to angels. What are you saying, Jack? Well, the Bible says in various places that angels have the ability to appear as mortal human beings and then disappear. 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
7: 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Now, this is a series about who Jesus really is, not the Jesus of popular opinion, but the Jesus of the Bible, God himself, who stepped into our world. And in this message, we'll discover that Jesus is the very one who created the angels. You see, people are fascinated by angels, but most of what we picture is wrong. The Bible shows us powerful, awesome creatures who worship God without ceasing. And the amazing truth is that Jesus Christ himself made them. So today, Pastor Jack teaches us that angels have a mission to serve God, and they stand ready to do it. They minister to us, and they're at work in our lives even when we don't see them. Now, with his message called Christ and the Angels, here's pastor and Bible teacher Jack Hibbs.
8: Angels worship God, and I bet you that angels are in some sort of a shock that we don't worship God more. They must scratch their head and four faces, stroking those chins, saying, "What is wrong with those people down there?" When worship is saying, "Why don't they all just praise God?" Instead of thinking about the meatloaf, or did I unplug the iron? Now I just lost 50% of you by bringing those two topics up. They worship God with a passion. So should we. Isaiah chapter 6 verse 3 says, "And one cried, saying to another, Holy, holy, holy." Hey, it sounds like the same story, isn't it? "Is the Lord of hosts, and the whole earth is full of his glory." Isaiah chapter 6 verse 3. In their creation, that is the creation of the angels, we know this, that they existed before the physical world was created. How do we know that? They existed before the physical world was created. We know that for a fact because Job chapter 38 verse 7 tells us that at his creation, the morning stars, it's another reference to angels, sang together, and all the sons of God shouted for joy. Another reference to angels in the Old Testament, sons of God. In the Old Testament, morning stars and sons of God, they sang at the day of creation. Isn't that neat? I wonder what they sang. I wonder how they sang. I wonder what it sounded like. It must have been incredible. We know that angels were created, as I said earlier, free moral agents or having a free moral capacity, meaning that they can choose. You and I are living in a world right now that everybody's complaining and arguing. I want the right to choice. I want the right to perform an abortion or not. I want our right to choose this and our right to choose that. You can choose anything you want, person. Anything you want, Christian or non-Christian. You can choose anything you want. Just know this. Your choice will result in answering to God for your choice. You and I have been brought up in a culture that says there is no responsibility regarding our decisions. This is humanism that we live in. Well, go ahead and do what you want. If it feels good, do it. What they don't tell you is later you're going to reap of your bad decisions or your good decisions. Oh, every one of us have a choice. No doubt about it. Am I pro-choice? You bet I'm pro-choice. I think everybody should choose Jesus Christ and live. Hebrews chapter 1, verse 6 tells us, But when he, again, brings forth the firstborn into the world, speaking of Jesus, he says, let all of the angels worship God. That's interesting. That's Hebrews 1, 6. The Lord says, when he brought forth Jesus, the word means brought into the world as a physical being, Christ born in Bethlehem. The Father turns to the angelic realm and says, all you angels, worship him. Well, they didn't get up and go, all right. They like couldn't wait to get going. I can prove this in a moment. You'll see. Revelation chapter 22, verse 9. It says, an angel announces to John and the spectators, worship God. Listen, we know that angels possess a will and they possess emotions. Did you know that? Angels possess a will and emotions. In Luke chapter 2, verse 9, concerning angels, it says, and behold, an angel of the Lord stood before the shepherds, that's in the hills of Bethlehem, and the glory of the Lord shone around about them, and they were greatly afraid. Then the angel said to the shepherds, do not be afraid, for behold, I bring you good tidings of great joy, which will be to all people. That means Gentiles too. For there is born to you this day in the city of David, the Savior, who is Christ the Lord. And this will be the sign to you. You will find the baby wrapped in swaddling clothes, lying in a food trough for cattle, or otherwise known as a manger. And suddenly there was with the angel a multitude of heavenly hosts praising God, saying this, glory to God in the highest, and on earth peace, goodwill toward men. Actually, in the Greek, it's actually this. The angels announce, glory to God in the highest, and among men of goodwill, peace be to them. Interesting. So great is this passion. Hebrews 13, chapter 13, verses 1 and 2 says, continue to love one another as true brethren. Don't forget to be kind, listen, to strangers that might pass by. For some who have done this have unknowingly entertained and ministered to angels. What are you saying, Jack? Well, the Bible says in various places that angels have the ability to appear as mortal human beings and then disappear. Isn't that wild? I have a friend who years ago, in fact, this guy, precious man, he would get up in the morning once a week at Calvary Chapel Costa Mesa and go down there in the kitchen, cook breakfast for all of the men for the men's prayer breakfast. And he would prepare all of the food, and then by 5:30 he would drive back home and get ready to go to his business. And this was his ministry. Nobody saw him do it. It was his thing. He was a very wealthy man. And this is the way he supplied that breakfast, and he cooked it himself. On his way home, he fell asleep at the wheel of his car. And unfortunately, he was going at a very high rate of speed. And when his car went off the side of the road, he went right underneath a parked tractor rig and trailer. And he was brutally mangled. But get a load of this. When we went to visit him in the hospital, and he wasn't even supposed to live, he said, Jack, you wouldn't believe what happened. He says, I went from cooking to driving in my memory, in my mind, and he said, I never realized what I hit. He said, but the car was completely trapped underneath the big rig, and the car was completely mangled. He said, I felt no pain whatsoever, but I heard a voice say to me, Glenn, step out this way. Glenn, step out this way. And he looked and he had no strength in his body, he said. And this man opened the door for him and he stepped out and the man held his hand and he walked about 20 feet over from the crash scene and he sat the man down and the man then went to the back of him and was rubbing the back of his shoulders and then vanished. The car exploded into flames. And when the paramedics, when Costa Mesa PD and fire department showed up, the door was never opened. It was completely crushed. He was outside in a safe place, waking up to the fact that the paramedics were working on him. And he said, Jack, it was amazing. I saw an angel. And this is what he looked like. He looked like an average Joe. But he was an angel. There's no other explanation. All of the paramedics and the firefighters are shocked that such a thing happened to me. We know this from the Bible, that angels appear and they actually converse with men and then they're gone. Sometimes they give information, sometimes this or the other. We know also, and we'll talk about this later, I hope, at the time clock, if the clock stops, that angels can also, or demons or fallen angels, can appear as good angels and deceive people. That's very dangerous. But they do traffic among men. Could there be one here this morning? It's possible. Be nice to strangers, he's saying to us, because one of them could be an angel. Isn't that wild? It's funny how the world, you and I live in, we want to get all excited about stuff, and so we'll go watch really goofy movies or challenging things, and we want to be titillated with the latest thriller. And then the Bible, to me, this is the ultimate thriller, it says, hey, watch how you conduct yourself around, and make sure you love one another as brothers, because around us may be an angel. Now that ought to freak you out. I hope an angel doesn't show up here one day and nobody says hi to him. And then he goes back and tells God on us. I went there and nobody said hi. Lord, fry them. Interesting. Secondly, we see this morning Christ and the created angels. They have a passion to worship. They also have a mission to serve God. They serve God. They love it. They love to serve the Lord. In fact, I'm sure they scratch their head and wonder why we don't serve him more. Serving him, by the way, it is temptation. They served the Lord at Jesus' temptation. Mark chapter 1, verse 13 says, and Jesus was there in the wilderness for 40 days, being tempted by Satan, and was there in the there with the wild beast in the mountains, and the angels came and ministered to him. That had to be something. Matthew 4, verse 11. And when Satan had left Jesus, then the angels came and ministered unto him. We also know this, that Jesus himself announced their service. John chapter 1, verse 51. Jesus said, most assuredly I say to you, hereafter you shall see heaven open up and the angels of God ascending and descending upon the Son of Man. Referring to himself. What an awesome thing to say. Angels love to serve God. That's their mission. They have a mission to serve the Lord. Second, look, watch this. They are ready to serve him. They stand ready. In Matthew chapter 26, verse 53, look how ready they are. Remember when Peter was there, it's at Jesus' arrest, and they're all there. Peter thinks he's going to save the Son of God. Pulls out a knife and runs after this guy and misses and cuts his ear off. And Jesus says to Peter and the rest of the guys, he says, do you not think that I can pray to my Father and he can send or provide me 12 legions of angels? He says, Peter, put away your sword. Crazy guy, you. If I needed deliverance, I could just say, angel. You know, it's interesting. Jesus said 12 legions of angels. Well, how many of them were there at the moment? Well, remember, Judas had hung himself. So there were 11 disciples and one Jesus. I think it's neat. I think it's significant. I don't want to read too much into it, but the scripture there, Jesus says, I can call down 12 legions. Peter, you can have a legion. Andrew, you can have a legion. And I could have a legion. We all could have a legion if I wanted to. They stand ready to serve. I like that.
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8: In 2 Kings chapter 19, I told you I'd be giving you tons of scripture. So write small. 2 Kings, chapter 19, verse 34 says there, and I will defend this city and I will save it. For my sake and for the sake of David, my servant. And that night the angel of the Lord went out and put to death 185,000 soldiers of the Assyrian army. And when the people woke up the next morning, their enemy was dead. How many angels did he send out to kill 185,000 Syrian soldiers? One. Can you imagine? 185 armed men. God sends one angel. Well, you've read about Moses. If you haven't read about Moses, you saw Ten Commandments when Charlton Heston and those guys are all there. And when the death angel came through the camp to take the firstborn of those who are not hidden by the blood, one angel, the death angel, took away life in a moment. They're very powerful indeed. And they have a mission to serve God. The third thing that we see under this heading is that they have a purpose to reveal God. They want to reveal God. They love this. And I'm going to give you some things to consider. They have a purpose to reveal God. First of all, by predicting his birth. By predicting his birth. Luke chapter 1 verse 30. Luke 1:30 says, "Then the angel said to her," that is Mary, "do not be afraid." Why? She was afraid. "Don't be afraid, Mary, for you have found favor with God. And behold, you will conceive in your womb and bring forth a son and shall call his name Jesus. He will be great and will be called the Son of the Highest. And the Lord God will give him the throne of his father David, and he will reign over the house of Jacob forever, and of his kingdom there shall be no end." The angels predicted his birth. Also, they revealed God by announcing his birth. We read it a moment ago in Luke chapter 2, verse 8. And I'll just paraphrase it. That there it says that there was a great heavenly host announcing to the shepherds that Christ, the Savior, had been born. We have a graphic moment in history regarding the birth of Christ. And by the way, I'll confess, I try to insert this verse in every study I ever do. Because I love it. Are you awake? You got to jot this one down. It's 1 Timothy 3:16. 1 Timothy 3:16. Paul, with incredible confidence and great boldness, says, "You cannot question what I'm about to say." He says, "This is beyond questioning. It's so factual and true." He says, "You have no ability to disprove what I'm about to say. The mystery of godliness is great. He appeared in a human body. He was vindicated by the Holy Spirit, and he was seen by angels." See, what do you mean he was seen by angels? What a weird thing to say. Haven't angels always looked at him? The answer implies no. Do you remember earlier in the introduction, I talked to you about how angels cover their faces in the presence of God? Do you know what is implied in 1 Timothy 3:16? With all due respect, listen carefully. It implies that Mary, being a good Jewish girl that she was, you know, she didn't go into the delivery room. Did you know that, everybody? She was in a cave there in Bethlehem, and Bethlehem's full of caves. She went into a cave, and she got either two rocks or two stools. Probably two stools. Somebody maybe was the innkeeper, where there was no room at that end. He might have given her two stools. It's not recorded, but he would have said, or they would have said, maybe, "Can we borrow two stools? My wife is in labor." You know what she would have done? As was the Hebrew custom, she would have put two stools on the ground and squatted on those stools and gave birth to Jesus. And what is implied here, seen by angels, the word "seen" in Greek is to gawk. It's to gawk at, to have wide eyes and an open mouth. Who? The angels. When? At the birthing of Christ. Why? They may not have ever seen him before. Their very creator. In his presence, they had to veil their face because of his great glory. Now, for the first time in all eternity, God was being born through Mary in the person of Jesus Christ, veiled in human skin, and the word implies that angels gawked at his delivery. With all due respect, they could have been saying, "He's got black hair. I can see the top of his head. He's got ears just like they do. Here he comes. He's so small. He's a human. He took upon himself the form of a human." Look at him, our Creator, veiled, draped in human skin. They gawked at him because they had never had a chance to gawk at him before. What an incredible sight that must have been. Their purpose was to reveal God. They were so excited. What do they do? Hey, all you shepherds, listen up. Today, born in the city of David, is Christ the Lord, the King. That's awesome to me. That just is. He revealed God also by strengthening Jesus' resolve. How so? Well, they strengthened his resolve by visiting Jesus in Luke chapter 22, verse 40. They visited Jesus. It says there in the Garden of Gethsemane, Jesus was praying and he sweat, as it were, great drops of blood. And an angel came, or the angels came and strengthened him. He saw the heavenly perspective and he was strengthened. They strengthened his resolve. They helped him in his hour of trial. They revealed the will of God and the purpose of God by proclaiming his victory. In Matthew chapter 28, verses 1 through 6, the Bible says, "Now after the Sabbath, on the first day of the week, it began to dawn, and Mary Magdalene and the other Mary came to the tomb. And behold, there was a great earthquake." Now, why do you think there was an earthquake? Well, it says because the angel of the Lord descended from heaven, and he came and he rolled back the stone from the door and sat on it. Isn't that kind of sassy? He just, earthquake, rolls back the door, and then he sits on it like, what's up? He sits on it. Why? To let God out? No, to let the disciples in. He sits on it. And it says there in the scriptures, Matthew 28:3, it says that his countenance was like a lightning. Wow. That's awesome. Remember, they didn't have sunglasses in those days. His face was like lightning. His clothes were as white as snow. And the Roman guard shook for fear because of him. And they became like dead men. But the angel answered and said to the women, "Don't be afraid, for I know that you seek Jesus whom was crucified. He's not here. He's risen from the dead. Come and see the place where the Lord laid." Past tense. He's gone. They revealed God by assisting him, or they shall assist him at his second coming. The great second coming of Christ, which is at least 7 years and one day away. Matthew 25, verse 31, it says, "When the Son of Man comes in his glory, and all the holy angels with him, then he shall sit upon the throne of his glory." And you ought to read the fine print. That means his throne in the city of Jerusalem. I mean, listen, Yasser Arafat, Jesus is going to sit on the throne in Jerusalem. Listen to that, Bill Clinton. Jesus is going to sit on the throne in Jerusalem. Barack, Jesus is going to sit on the throne in Jerusalem. Jerusalem, the most hotly contended city on the face of the earth today, just as the prophets foretold. Matthew 24, verse 30, concerning his coming, it says, "Then the sign of the Son of Man will appear in the atmosphere. And then the tribes that live upon the earth will mourn, and they will see the Son of Man coming with clouds in the heavens and the power and great glory. And he will send forth his angels with a great sound of the trumpet." Isn't that going to be awesome? That's the second coming, by the way, not the rapture, the second coming.
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17: Welcome to Climbing Higher. with Bishop Eric A. Lambert Jr. from Wincote, Pennsylvania. Today, we'll continue our journey through the book of Colossians, emphasizing the importance of seeking what's above and aiming to reflect Christ in our contemporary lives. 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
18: We are afraid to separate ourselves. That comes from an unhealthy knowledge of salvation. We were so content that we're not going to hell that we forgot how to live for God. We were rejoicing that we are not going to the lake of fire, but we've forgotten how to live for God. Read the Old Testament. Since the church is supposed to be a representation of the people of Israel, we're spiritual Israel. God always called his people to separate lives. That's the whole purpose of the book of Leviticus. It teaches holiness to him, but separation to the culture. Now, God had nothing against, and I know some of you who are closet Muslims, you're going to fight with me about this. But God had nothing against certain animals. He really didn't. Think about it. If God said that the pig was really this horrific animal, why make it? Why not just not make it? And then turn around and make him so good. O-S-C-A-R-M-E-Y-E-R. But here was the separation. And some of you are sitting there, you know, oh, Pastor, you know, I don't eat that swine. I don't eat that swine. But you forgot God also put down shellfish. So you shrimp eaters, if eating bacon is going to hell, you got a room right next door to mine. You lobster people, you scallop people. As a matter of fact, if you eat any fish without a scale, you catfish people, if what you're saying is true, you're going to hell. Every time you take the catfish and the grits, feeling that the grits is sanctifying your catfish. No, you're going to hell. But why was he doing it? Because he knew that the surrounding nations would use these things for idol worship. And he says, I don't even want you involved in this because of idol worship, because they're using these things to promote their God. So I don't want you to do it. I want you to free yourself. I don't want you tattooing yourself because you're mine. You only get tattooed by the person who owns you. And according to the word of God, he put a mark on us. There's a tattoo on us that are born again. You just can't see it with the naked eye, but the devil sure sees it. Boy, I ain't doing nothing but making enemies. I know y'all gonna be glad when I retire. Get a pastor to just preach David and Goliath. So God said, I can't have you doing this. I can't have you mixing materials. You can't mix wool with cotton. The imagery is, I want you to be separate. Now, why are you doing this? Because humans are incapable of living for God and mingling with the thing he took you out of. That's going to get more of you simply because you're more familiar with that. You're not familiar enough with God. Because if you were, you would understand the overriding characteristic of God is love. Closely followed by mercy. But yet we don't have love and mercy. We've identified certain people and we've said those people got bad spirits and those people. And God is sitting in heaven saying, you had a bad spirit and I didn't kill you. You were horrible, and I didn't cut you off. Now you go and you be kind to that person that you say has a bad spirit. You show them what a good spirit is. But as long as you isolate yourself, God called me and I can't be mingling with devils. Listen to what I'm telling you. You don't have to mingle with them. You just have to let your light shine. Now, all of us in here, not all of us, were living in bougie houses. Not all of us. And now you are. You're smelling yourself now. You're living in Villanova and Radnor and Abington and yeah. But you remember, I'm talking to the people from Susquehanna Avenue, from Dolphin Street, from Poplar Street. I'm talking to you now. And you remember when you would go in the kitchen at night and put that light on and those little... You remember, don't be sitting there talking about, praise the Lord. You remember when you turned that light on and they scampered and ran away because the light came on. Well, that's where you and I are. We are the light of the world. Wherever we go, God flips that switch and the light of who he is comes on. And instead of us running from devils, they run from us because they see the power, the love, the grace, the mercy, the goodness. Ah! And they run from it. Why are you living like the world? Why? Now watch what Paul does. He deals with the religious concepts in chapter 2. And then when he gets to chapter 3, he says, if you are risen with Christ, then your focus changes. You're no longer looking for the things of this culture. You are seeking the things.

on heaven. I want to think like God, speak like God, and function as becomes a child of God. Therein lies the cross that you must carry as a Christian. The divorce from the world and the connection with God. When you get married in the physical realm, you can't bring your old lovers to your marriage bed physically. But some bring them mentally. And what happens when you bring them mentally? It messes up your physical. You can't serve God on Sunday and the world the rest of the week. It will weaken your walk with God. You won't have power with God if you're a friend of the world. And yet we see churches falling into this downward spin of trying to run their churches in worldly ways. We're called above all this stuff. We are called by God to a life that's filled with peace and joy, contentment. Listen to me. Prosperity, but not the way the prosperity people are saying it. God didn't call me to make me rich, because Paul told Timothy, if somebody wants to be rich, avoid them. Because the person that wants to be rich will fall into a snare and condemn a lot of other people. For the love of money is the root of all evil. So if it's the root, why are these groups of preachers trying to make you rich? It violates scriptural teachings. My God shall supply all you need according to his riches and glory. And the world knows that that's a thing that people go after money. They know that. They know people want money. That's what makes you so susceptible to being scammed. Guy called me last week and told me that I had won $9.7 million. And I should have his law firm go find the money for me, because it was being kept in a fund in the state of Pennsylvania. You know how they say you got money that you didn't claim? He said, I had $9.7 million. I said, I don't play the lottery. He said, you didn't have to play the lottery. He said, but back as far as the pandemic, every time you bought something, there was a number at the bottom of your receipt that they would enter in to you for you to get this money. I said, how much? He said, $9.7 million. He said, now you're going to let us help you get it? I said, sure. He said, we need your address. I said, 2929 West Cheltenham Avenue. Then he said, we need some more information. What else do you need? And then I told him, I said, I don't need $9.7 million. I said, I'm a billionaire. He said, what? I said, I'm a billionaire. Click. Now, some of you, your antenna went up. I wish he had called me. Glory to God, I would have gave him my post office box. That's because the devil has tricked you into believing you need his scam. But I serve a God who walks on water, who walks on clouds, who had Peter go down to the lake and find gold in a fish's mouth. I serve a God that sits on a jasmine throne and holds a scepter in his hand and created the entire universe from three words, let there be. And if that God is my God, then there shall no evil overtake me, and he will always make sure I have what I need. I'm not scammable, because my daddy is rich. Please allow me to say it like this. Can I say it with your permission? Go ahead, son. He's filthy rich. He's stinking rich. He even told David, he said, look, the earth is mine, and everything in it belongs to me, the gold and the silver. But I love this part. He said, if I was hungry, I wouldn't even have to tell you, because I own the cattle on the thousand hills. Why do I?

0: a child of God who lives with him, who lives for him, why do I need the lottery? Why do I need to pay taxes back? When I got a God. No, Lord, I ain't going down there. I am preaching myself happy. And you know that's good preach when you preach yourself happy and don't care if the people even get it. I know in whom I believe. And I'm persuaded that he is able to keep all that I commit into his hands against that day. What day? The day I need him. Oh, I wish I... Woo! I'm trying to discipline myself. I don't want to be myself. Look at this. He said now, set your affections on things above. Set your mind. Set your desires. Set them. Set them. It's an act of participation. Now that you know you are born again, set your affection, your desires on things above. Set it up there. See, to live in absolute trust of God is something that we do not practice. God is an addendum. How many of you use Microsoft Word? You ever look at the top ribbon and you look on the top ribbon and there's a little space there that says add-ons. So you can add certain programs into Microsoft Word. I know for my class, I've added on this program that helps me do my Turabian papers by doing the numbers and the footnotes. So I don't have to go through all that manually anymore. That was a good add-on. But some of us, we do Christianity, and then we have God as an add-on. So we just go to him when we need. But some of us have learned the secret. Put him first. Make him the main program. And he will add whatever you need. And this is what Paul is alluding to. Why are you being held captive by a culture that's already been defeated? Now come on up here and look at yourselves. You look tired. You look worn out. You used to have an effervescence for God. There were people who used to sing for God, and man, they would sing like the Temptations. They were all over. Oh, now you look at them, they're way in the back, they're hiding in the back, they're in the back of the crowd. They say, I just don't do that no more. Then that tells me you weren't doing it for God. Because the people did not accept you, you gave up. So that tells me that what you were doing was not for God. I preach like I do because I'm preaching for God. Now, I'll tell you, but the Lord knows how, does the Lord know how to encourage them that are his? And when you do for the Lord, he'll encourage you. But here's the thing, here's the cost. You are not going to be accepted everywhere. You're not going to be accepted. Stop trying to be accepted by everybody. Well, Pastor, nobody likes to be disliked. I don't want to be disliked. I don't care. Because one day I'm going to stand before Jesus. And he's going to say, why didn't you live for me? Well, God, I didn't want to be the odd person out. Now you're the odd person out. Lord, help me. You know how you went to the Michael Jackson movie and you sang right along with him? You know how you did. Don't even act like you did. You were that Billie Jean is not my lover. She's just a girl who thinks I am the one. Let's feel the Pepsi way. And you were really getting into it. You were really getting into it. Why? Because you really liked that little kid. But you come into church and just sit there. Oh, give thanks unto the Lord. Thank you, Jesus. Thank you. You're tired because for 6 days you've been under the burden of the culture and the world. And you came to church, but you weren't ready. You came in and you brought that burden with you. But you got to be like Shanae. You remember when she was in the car and Tommy was taking her and LaQuisha to the club? And she said, I ain't paying no $5 for no fuzzy navel. She said, I drank at home. I drank my 40 at home. So I'm getting ready for the club. So when I get there, I already got my buzz on. When you come into the house, you already should have your praise on, thanking God for bringing you through the previous 6 days. You already ought to have your praise on. You should be speaking in tongues. You should be clapping your hands. You should be glorifying him. So when the worship leader gets up, you can just join in. If your mind is pointed up there, you live in praise. It's not something you give God every now and then. You live in praise. You live in it. You live in it. Yeah! Listen to what he says. Set your mind on things above, not on things on this earth. You're worrying about Donald Trump. Why are you worrying about Donald Trump? He ain't your God. He works for a fallen structure. He works for a fallen world. He works for a fallen country. They're going to keep falling. But the people who know their God shall be strong and do exploits. While they're going through recession, your pockets are filling up. While they can't get gas, God is going to give you. And I'm going to tell you something. If your heart can stand this, but you better be looking for it. Because God loves to show off. Oh, yes, he does. In fact, the scriptures even teach that the eyes of the Lord run to and fro, looking for someone he can show off in. I'm telling you that there's going to come a day when the price of gas is going to be high. And higher than it is right now. But the people of God are going to go past the gas station. And the owner is going to come out and say, come here. I got to fill up your tank. Why? I don't know why. I just know to fill up your tank. Because if you believe in the sovereignty of God, if you serve a God who had a widow woman take care of Elijah, if you serve a God that had another widow take care of Elisha, then you ought to know he's going to provide for you. You don't have any fear about the price of gas. You serve a God who'll make what you have last. It used to be a tank only lasted you a week. Now it's going to last you a month. Because the God that I serve will never forsake his children. David said, I've never seen the righteous forsaken, nor his seed begging bread. Now there's two groups of people who just heard what I said. The first group said, yeah, I'll look for it. You ain't never going to see it. You ain't never going to see it. You in that group. Because over in the book of 2 Kings, the Bible said, the prophet said, there's going to be more food than you ever saw before. And then it said, the man whose arm the king rested said, oh, this ain't going to happen. And Elisha turned and said, it's going to happen, but you ain't going to live to see it. I'm here to tell you right now that the reason why this country's going through what it's going through is so God can show his children how strong he is. Because you've been led to believe that your future is in the hands of this country. But I'm here to tell you it is not. These people are going to find themselves in a hard way, but the Lord is going to be with his children. He's going to bring you through because you are the head and not the tail. You are the top and not the bottom. You have your pockets full and not empty because greater is he that is in you than he that is in the world. And if you talking about, I'll wait to see it, you ain't never going to see it. But if you one of those who are praising him in advance, Satan has God's children so oppressed, all they see is their bills. But people of God, they see provision. They can't explain it. They just know God's going to step in. I ain't talking about those who foolishly spend their money. I'm talking about people with legitimate concerns, legitimate trials that come. You're going to watch God fight for you. Oh, yeah, because he loves showing off. He's been showing off since Genesis all the way up to now, looking for someone he can show himself strong. Ah! Some of you in here right now, you're sick in your body. You heard the doctor's diagnosis. Okay, that's what they said you got. Thank God, it's over now. Believe the diagnosis, but believe him for the healing. You don't have to accept their prognosis. They say, okay, that's in there. All right, doctor, thank you. It's in there. Now it's the Lord's turn. You saw it in there, but he can take it out. And I'm going to believe God. I'm going to apply the biblical principles. I'm not bound to this world. I'm not bound to the things of this world. I am bound to Jesus. Yes, God uses medical doctors. Yes, God uses various ways, but he does the healing. I'm standing before you to tell you, yes, he does medical doctors, but he also does the healing. You know what they tell me? I'm only February, March, April, May. 4 months after a total knee replacement. You know what the PT people say to me? They say, Mr. Lambert, where you are right now, people who usually get to 7 months, where you are right now. I said, that's the Lord.
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28: With SRN News, I'm Bob Agnew in Washington. Hawaii's western islands are hit by fierce winds and heavy rain, complements of Hurricane Lowell.
29: The storm center is passing west of the islands early Tuesday and moving away, but there's still several threats, says Eric Blake with the National Hurricane Center.
30: We want to emphasize that across Kauai County and portions of Big Island, the additional rainfall could produce significant flash flooding and mudslides.
29: The islands of Kauai and Niihau are under a hurricane warning, and Oahu, the state's most populated island with close to a million residents, is under a tropical storm warning. Those same conditions exist along the Southern California coast as the remnants of Marie, once a hurricane, then a tropical storm, dissipate. I'm Julie Walker.
28: A quarter of a century after the al-Qaeda attacks on the United States, jihadist groups still pose a major threat to security in Europe. EU counterterrorism coordinator Bertrand Wetger.
31: It's very much a fascination with violence. It's violence as a means of asserting oneself, as a means of gaining status in those online communities. And we call it nihilistic because there's not a link or a direct link with ideology. So it's violence for the sake of violence.
28: We will never forget that promise again today from President Trump as he hosted first responders marking the 25th anniversary of the 9/11 attacks at the White House.
32: We're right now fighting because we have a certain nation that wanted a nuclear weapon. They were very close to getting it, and now they have no chance at getting it. They will never have a nuclear weapon. Iran will not have a nuclear weapon.
28: And that event today at the White House also featured a steel beam recovered from the World Trade Center's South Tower displayed prominently on the White House ellipse. This is SRN News.
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19: 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How's it going? Thanks for tuning in. Hope you had a good holiday weekend. Another nice day today. Sunny. Some clouds mixed in. 85 the high. Some clouds of 64 tonight. Tomorrow, mix of clouds and sun. A little warmer. High of 89 tomorrow. Supposed to get back into the 80-85 range tomorrow. tomorrow and for the next week or so, it looks like. Maybe a shower or two along the way, but a pretty nice stretch looks to be ahead. I was at the Phillies game yesterday. What a day for baseball, first of all. And then what a game. It was just really, really fast, among other things. It started, I think, 105 and was over by 256. An hour and 51 minutes, which I believe is the fastest game in the major leagues this year. That's one of, I don't know, I've been covering the Phillies part-time for almost 30 years, and that's one of the fastest two or three games I've ever been to. It was kind of nice to be able to get home at a decent hour and still have the rest of Labor Day to enjoy with the family. And it was kind of, as far as the game goes, it was nothing for seven innings. Very good game. And Jesus Luzardo pitching for the Phillies, dialing it up. He's got that sweeper pitch that cuts across the plate that a lot of players are chasing. He actually said after the game how he could tell after the first inning by how much they were missing the ball. Like, okay, I think my pitch is on today. So anyway, he's going strong. Top of the eighth goes by. Bottom of the eighth, Kyle Schwarber does what he does so well. Hits another home run, his 43rd on the year, to put the Phillies up 1-0. And that's how the game wound up ending. As far as Schwarber, though, after the game, he talked about getting up there where it's nothing, bottom of the eighth. Is he thinking home run?
0: I think the biggest thing is there, you're getting the two strike counts, kind of the same thing where you're trying to find a way on base. It's not thinking slug. It's not thinking anything like that. It's just trying to find a way on. And obviously a really good beater and good other pitches, but leaves one middle and was just able to get the barrel there to it, and it takes off. But there's no sort of expectation in the mind. It's just more of just try to keep battling and keep trying to find a way.
19: Just find a way, and find a way Schwarber did, not only to get on base, but to put it in the seats. And then Luzardo went back out for the ninth inning. Some folks wondering if Johan Duran, their closer, might come out, but the way Luzardo was pitching and also the way sometimes the bullpen has imploded a little bit, they've been pretty good overall, but they've had their moments too. Luzardo went back out. Don Mattingly, their manager, said that he felt it was Luzardo's game to go into that ninth inning and try and finish things off. Even if the score was still 0-0, he said he planned to send Luzardo back out. As for Luzardo himself, he said after the game he had never pitched into the ninth inning before, let alone complete the game and have a shutout. So a lot of things very special for him yesterday. I asked him about the other guy on the other end of the pitches, JT Realmuto, their catcher, because he obviously had to throw to somebody, and that somebody also has a lot to do with calling the game, what pitches to throw, when and where.
1: Yeah, me and JT over the last year has been on the same page a lot, and I think that I wouldn't be where I am today without him, and we bounce ideas off each other, and I think we work really well together. And he does a good job. He's obviously great with the challenges as well, so he's helped me out a lot this year, and look forward to continuing that.
19: Jesus Luzardo of the Phillies, who pitched nine innings, gave just two hits, walked one, struck out 12. And as far as it being a special game for him yesterday, he was asked a bit about the ball or any mementos from the game.
1: I'll give the ball to my parents and maybe the jersey or maybe the lineup card. I haven't really decided.
19: So that's Jesus Luzardo of the Phillies. Kind of a neat last question at the end, what he's going to do. And it was neat to have that nod to his parents as far as giving them the game ball or maybe something else. When you think about all the time and effort and energy that parents often put into their children playing little league and travel ball and all the other stuff, not just in baseball, but other sports and in life, it's always a blessing to hear the children, no matter how young or old they are, to honor their parents in that way. So Phillies wound up splitting the series 2-2 over the weekend. They remain 4 games behind Atlanta with 18 to play. Still have a chance to win the division. If not, they're looking pretty good for a wild card playoff spot. We'll see how things go as they continue their series, or playing, another series at home tonight, taking on Houston. They're in town, 6:40 start. Andrew Painter pitching for the Phillies. Eagles regular season opener this Sunday, September 13th at 4:25. Washington coming to town. And the NFL overall, with its regular season starting sooner than that, tomorrow night, if you're a big football fan, I know I'm in a fantasy football league with my son and my couple of my nephews and a couple others. And so you have to have your draft in time, because once the season starts tomorrow night, you know, you can't be drafting after that. So New England is visiting Seattle. It's a rematch of last year's Super Bowl, 8:20 kickoff tomorrow night. Wound up joining a second league last night. It was actually at a draft. They had some snacks. It was nice to hang out. And it's a different kind of a league. And so that'll be fun. It's with family and friends. And then my nephew texts me from Tennessee like 8 o'clock last night. He says, hey, Uncle Tim, I'm trying to throw together another league. He's like in 8 or 9 leagues. I don't know how people do all of that. I can barely keep up with the one. Now I have 2. But I bit on this one, so we're going to have a third league we're in, because this one is co-ed. It's actually Husbands and Wives League. And so I was like, all right. So this, because it's a touch point for my wife and I to be able to connect with my nephew and his wife. And then there are a couple other nephews and wives in this league. And so, and the fun part of this league is I have to get familiar with the rules, but our draft is at 8 o'clock tonight. And it's the women do all the drafting and the guys don't do anything. They'll run the team after the women draft it. And then it's actually written in the little rules, like you're not allowed to point to a player. You can't, you know, with your voice. You can't give your, you know, hand your wife pass notes. It's, you know, prepare your wife as much as she, you know, some of the women know more than others, and some is like their first draft. But the whole point is to kind of get everybody on the same page together, not just with the draft, but bigger picture. I think it's a great idea, because as much as fun as fantasy sports can be in a league, you know, it can also be a time, pretty big time chewer upper if you're not careful. And at minimum, it's nice if both sides of the equation, the guys and the gals, are familiar with what's going on, just so at least, there's some common ground there as the season unfolds and it's not a separation point, if you will. So anyhow, I'm looking forward to that after the show, heading home, have a little dinner, and then sit down with the app and talk through things with my wife, Tina. She likes football. She'll watch games, but she's, you know, not as knowledgeable as I am about it, but I'm actually not all that knowledgeable. I know there are 11 players. I know they play, but I don't know the league. My nephews, I should say, they know a whole lot more about this stuff. They're talking about the third tight end who plays for the Saints. I'm like, I don't know any of this stuff. So, but the biggest thing for me with all of this really is the friendships and the relationships to be able to have a quote unquote an excuse to communicate with my nephews in this case. And that's been the case for me over the years. When I was at Penn State, used to run a hockey fantasy league with my roommates and some of the people at the radio station we worked up there at the time. And same with other leagues, the opportunity to have something in common. You enjoy a given sport and then you can have reasons to kind of, you know, it's fun to manage your team and do a little trash talking and all that. So anyhow, so that's neither here nor there, I suppose. But I just was thinking about that as the season starts tomorrow for the NFL. If you missed it, also just we mentioned this Friday afternoon, but you know, with the holiday weekend, some folks may, you know, already taken off at that point, headed into the weekend and went away. Our World Challenge partnership, where we're getting the beds for orphans in Africa and Asia, we wrapped up at 324. Which is an amazing number, almost double what we had on Monday. There was a phone issue discovered Monday night. It was about 4 hours from the finish line. And I wouldn't have even known about it, honestly. That night, I did a couple of special little 25-minute windows to kind of just let people know where things were and maybe help people, you know, be that much more motivated as they saw the finish line coming, and had a listener call in who couldn't get through that night. I called the number. I couldn't get through. We found there was an issue, and then I realized it might have been an issue prior just that night, last, you know, Monday, the 31st of August. So we got with World Challenge the next day, and even late that night we were emailing and came up with kind of a hybrid solution. Like, well, we said the last day is Monday, August 31st, so let's just leave it there. But the reality was, well, but there may have been some people who really didn't get a chance to get through with the phone issue. So we landed on, okay, let's leave it open for the next few days. Their business hours are 11 a.m. to 7 p.m. And over the course of Tuesday, Wednesday, Thursday, another 171 Monday morning to 324 by Friday when we announced it. So that's another 153 beds. That's incredible. really is. So thanks to the dozens of folks who helped out. There were even some folks who helped out two or three or four times. They would hear the number move like, I want to give one more. Keep moving it along. You're certainly always allowed to do that. The different partnerships that we have, you can give early in the partnership. And if you want to chip in later on, you can do that too. It's really, really a privilege to be here doing this kind of work. We have the programs, of course, kind of the bread and butter, the core of what WFIL is about, tuning in to hear the different ministries. And hopefully they encourage you in your walk, challenge you, point to Jesus. But then there's also a lot of other things the station does do. And one very important piece of business, if you will, are these various partnerships with ministries. And in this most recent case, the first time we had worked with World Challenge to provide these bed sets for orphans in Africa and Asia. And World Challenge been at this for 50 plus years. And the last few years, really zeroing in on orphans and helping them, according to James 1:27. So that's the kind of work I said it during our partnership as we work with World Challenge, like the second half of the summer. This is the kind of stuff that will last forever into eternity. If you're praying for that partnership, if you gave towards it, there are some folks who did $10 or $20. It wasn't a full $50 bed. And the beds are actually $100. Someone else was giving $50 from the ministry to pair with our $50. But there are folks who did something towards a bed. That's going to last into eternity. A child getting a bed, place to be off the floor, place to be safer, place to have their own spot in an orphanage. What a gift. And whatever that child is able to do, all the good night's sleeps they're going to get, and whatever they want to be coming in life as God uses them, that you have a hand in that, literally. So that's the kind of stuff. It's just I never want to lose sight of the fact that when we work with the ministry, it's not an interruption to the programs we do or anything like that. It's actually very much part of our fabric, what we're about. So thank you to all who prayed. Thank you to all who gave. And just glory to God and all that. 324, those bed sets have been covered now. In fact, I got an email today from Andrew at World Challenge. He said he just got word that a shipment's going to Vietnam in about a week, some of those beds. And we do want to have a follow-up call or some kind of a something, just so those who gave, and even if you did and you were hearing about it, maybe you meant to, but whatever, just so you can get a tangible taste of here's where they went. I don't know what it's going to involve. I would love to hear from a child who now has a bed. So we'll see if that can perhaps come to fruition. So it was quite a week last week that the focus kind of shifted that direction, which is fine. We had the holiday weekend. We normally do Moldy Oldies Monday, the first Monday of the month. That's something we've brought up. We play classics from the 60s through the 90s, even 2000s. But because Monday, of course, yesterday was Labor Day, kind of an off, different kind of day, we're going to move that to this coming Monday, the 14th, right? So if you have a song you'd like to hear, a classic, no matter who it's by, go ahead and text that in anytime between now and next Monday, and we'll try to work that in. Our text line for the show is 610-500-DOVE, 610-500-3683. You can text that anytime about anything, really. If you have a question, if you have a guest you'd like to hear on the program, up for suggestions, we're always, grateful to have this hour each day. You have ideas, people you would love to see, or people you'd love to have back on. You heard once before, you say, whatever happened to so-and-so, I'd like to hear more about that. Whatever it is, text in 610-500-DOVE. You program that into your phone, and you can have it handy. Sometimes you do giveaways, hand things out. You'll have it ready for you. You can just punch something up that way. 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And just while we're on the point of contact, my email is simply timmyd, T-I-M-M-Y-D, at WFIL.com, T-I-M-M-Y-D, at WFIL.com. If you ever want to send a note along, whatever it might be, word of encouragement, could be a question about a program you heard, could be anything. Hey, I'm trying to click this link for this contest and I'm not getting through. That'll happen once in a while. Something link's not working. Let us know. I'm not going to know unless you let me know. So feel free to do that as well. Looking forward to having a special guest on the program a little later on this hour. His name is Jimmy Brown. He's the co-founder and drummer for the reggae pop band UB40. They're one of Britain's most successful ever bands. And they had a huge song called Red Red Wine a number of years ago. But they also have done a lot of covers, including Here I Am, Come and Take Me, which is originally an Al Green song. They also did a great version of Can't Help Falling in Love, which Elvis Presley, of course, did.
4: And then a bunch of other artists did it from like, I don't know, it was a, Bob Dylan even did it. I think, crooners like Andy Williams and I think Doris Day did a version and a lot of others have. The UB40 version's kind of, it starts slow and then it picks up and it's a fun, kind of a funky, pleasant version. So we'll probably work in a little song or two over the course of the hour as well. Before we get to Jimmy joining us, I do have a few things with the radio station I want to mention to you. I'll take a quick break, come back, mention those to you, and then we'll have Jimmy join our program. I did mention our text line, 610-500-DOVE, 610-500-3683. I will probably also hear, in fact, I will, in the next segment, take a quick second to revisit our station family jigsaw puzzle. If you're not familiar with what that is, I'll explain in a second. And perhaps you can walk away with some gift cards today, too. Tim DeMoss Show, WFIL. Thanks for hanging out today.
5: This is John MacArthur welcoming you to Portraits of Grace. Affection for Jesus Christ is the most identifiable characteristic of true Christians. That's because believing in Him and loving Him are inseparable. Jesus said, "The Father Himself loves you because you have loved Me and have believed." To His antagonists, Jesus declared, "If God were your Father, you would love Me." Anyone who truly loves God will love Christ, and that love will be reflected in their obedience to His commandments. Many people are confused about what it means to be a Christian, but you have the privilege of clarifying the issue by loving Christ, loving Him deeply, and demonstrating your love by obeying His word. May God bless you richly as you pursue that goal today. This is John MacArthur, hoping you'll join me again for Portraits of Grace.
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4: It's 421, the Tim DeMoss Show on WFIL. Let me start with the jigsaw puzzle, then a couple things going on with the radio station, and then we'll probably, after our next break, have Jimmy Brown from UB40 joining us. So I mentioned this, and probably every, I don't know, 2-3 weeks, I'll bring this up. Kind of like if you ever are looking to put a big jigsaw puzzle together, you put on your dining room table or kitchen table, and it may not get done all in one sitting. And even sometimes people view that as the fun of it. You know, let's go work on the puzzle for 10 minutes or 15 minutes. And then, you know, you start to see more things, get the edges, you get the corners, whatever, and you start to see it come together. This is not a perfect analogy, but it's kind of the idea. You know, WFIL has had the privilege of being here doing Christian radio for November of 93, I think, when we kind of flipped into this. And so that'll be 33 years coming up. And over the years, it's been a real privilege to serve this area, and Lord willing, still for a long time to come. Over those years, you may know, of course, something called the internet developed and more ways to hear the radio station. So we know folks now listen on the WFIL app, you listen online, and the deer outside like to listen probably because they are, you know, maybe right just, we have deer here. We have to be careful whenever we leave. Sometimes they come in big herds. Sometimes they go to the kitchen downstairs and there's a big deer like looking in the window or just chilling out. So I just mentioned that because that's about as close as you can get to the station. And I don't know that they can hear anything, but if they listen closely, maybe they do. Anyhow, there's lots of ways to listen to the radio station. And so, I was thinking about this and it's like, you know, there are people who listen all over the place. It'd be kind of fun to paint a little map or a little jigsaw puzzle of where people listen to WFIL. And so whether you listen online or on the app or whether you, secretly walk by the radio station and press your ear against the glass, that'd be kind of creepy. But anyhow, or you simply listen to, as it's known, terrestrial radio on, you know, in your car or whatever, or at home, text me where you're from. And what we're doing is, just as a concept here, is we're looking for one listener per city in the tri-state area and beyond. If you happen to be an online listener, like we had someone donate in our World Challenge partnership from Omaha, Nebraska a few weeks ago. Hey, so but for this particular thing we're doing now, specifically, it's separate. We're not just – because we have a lot of people who have won prizes, for example, a big list of people from wherever they're from. This is a little different. This is just you texting in saying, okay, I'm the representative from blank. So let me tell you what has come in so far. If you don't hear the city in your state represented, then text in to say, hey, I'm here. You know, put this city on your map. You know, that put that piece in the puzzle and consider it, you know, so this is where I listen, you know, where I live. It's really where you live, not where you listen, but where you're from kind of a thing. All right. So in New Jersey, we have the following: Blackwood, Burlington Township, Cinnaminson, Deptford, Elmer, Ewing, Glassboro, Magnolia, Mantua, Mount Laurel, Paulsboro, Pensauken, Sewell, Sicklerville, Stratford, and West Deptford. I know we have a lot more than that, but that's a start. So if you are in those places, don't text in. But if you don't live in those places, do text in 610-500-DOVE, and I will give you a couple of gift cards to Dunkin', Panera, Rita's, or Wawa, and we even have Walmart now, where you can take a friend out for a cup of coffee or water ice or something while Rita's is still open or whatever it might be. All right, just to kind of, it's a token of our appreciation for listening. And we also want to spur or encourage conversation with other people, like real in-person stuff. You can use both gift cards on yourself, but if you want to take someone out, that's the options there. Again, if it's in New Jersey, if you hear this, the state, the city, then don't text in. Otherwise, assume, yes, we would like to hear from you. So Blackwood, Burlington Township, Cinnaminson, Deptford, Elmer, Ewing, Glassboro, Magnolia, Mantua, Mount Laurel, Paulsboro, Pensauken, Sewell, Sicklerville, Stratford, and West Deptford have all been accounted for. Other than that, text our text line, 610-500-DOVE, 610-500-3683. We'll get you a couple of gift cards, and we will be glad to send those out so you can enjoy them. Let me quickly rattle off Pennsylvania here, and then we'll get into a couple other things, and then Jimmy Brown from UB40 will join us. We have more folks have chimed in from around Pennsylvania. Here's where we have heard from. So if you hear this and you live there, then don't bother texting, although you're welcome to text about something else. But if you want to text in and represent, be the first to represent from that city, go ahead. So we already have heard from Allentown, Ambler, Berwyn, Broomall, Ballykinwood, Bryn Mawr, Chalfont, Croydon, Eagleville, Elkins Park, Feasterville, Garnet Valley, Glenside, Harleysville, Horsham, Huntington Valley, Jenkintown, King of Prussia, Lansdale, Malvern, Norristown, Paoli, Philadelphia, Phoenixville, Pottstown, Reading, Schwenksville, Sharon Hill, Southampton, Springfield, Delaware County, Telford, Trevose, Tullytown, Westchester, and Yardley. Whew, I'm not going to read that one again. But if you did not hear where you live on that list, that town in Pennsylvania, text me, be the first one from that town, and be happy to get you a couple of gift cards courtesy of Briner Chevrolet in Jenkintown, Dave Peterson presiding. These are $5.60 a piece, enough to get a coffee and a donut or some water ice at Rita's or whatever you might want to do. And again, you can choose from Dunkin', Panera, Rita's, Wawa, and we now have Walmart. and you'll get two of them. All right, so that's just a that's kind of a station family jigsaw puzzle we're putting together. I think that's there are others that have called or texted in from online. I think we have 53 cities represented already. It's not something we do every day. We just do this every once in a great while as a way of also encouraging you as you listen in, realize you're not alone. I've said this before. I'll say it again. I think it bears repeating. When you walk this Christian life, there are times you can feel kind of lonely. And if you listen to WFIL, you might even feel like, am I the only person who's listening? Like, I listen, but I, you know, because radio is a private medium, usually you listen alone. Or maybe you're in the car with a couple, with another person. But it's not something where you all get, gather over somebody's house and listen to the radio. Unless, of course, we'll find out about that, TWR, Transworld Radio, that we're starting to work with here. They do have that situation where they don't have radios. And when we send those wind-up radios, they do have listening parties. We'll get to that more next week. But anyhow, so the number is, if you want to text in to be encouraged, also just to let other people know, yeah, there are people all over who are listening. 610-500-DOVE is our text line. 610-500-3683. All right. Thanks for tuning in to the Tim DeMoss Show today, WFIL. Two main things I want to draw your attention to. Quick break, and then Jimmy Brown from UB40 joining us. The Pastor's Appreciation Breakfast we've had every year for many years, usually in the spring, is now in the fall, at least this year. And it's Tuesday, October 27th. Same spot as the last couple of years, Radnor Valley Country Club. Dr. Tony Evans of The Alternative is going to be joining us, bringing a keynote message, sharing from God's Word. We're going to have delicious food, as always, fellowship, time of worship. There are going to be some ministries who are around the room. So if you're a pastor, you can come and maybe learn about some of the other ministries in the area or even on a national level who are interested in partnering with you. A great opportunity to network, of course. And so there's that. Tuesday, October 27th, Radnor Valley Country Club with Dr. Tony Evans of The Alternative. That program heard weeknights at 6:30, by the way, on WFIL. 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So pastors, you can get info and tickets, or if you're not a pastor, you can nudge your pastor in the ribs and say, hey, it's right on the WFIL homepage. There's a big, easy-to-spot Pastor's Appreciation Breakfast banner at WFIL.com. The other thing to draw your attention to for a quick second that's also on our homepage, there's a number of other events going on, but just for now, mention the Chuck Swindoll prize pack that's being handed out. Chuck Swindoll with Insight for Living, weekday mornings at 6:30, weeknights at 7, has been on WFIL. I mentioned earlier in the hour, WFIL flipping, if you will, to a Christian format in November of 93, if I have my facts straight. And Chuck Swindoll, Insight for Living, was part of that original lineup. Been with us ever since. What a blessing. He has a memoir coming out next month. It's called Awakened by Grace. And we're giving copies of that away. You can start entering to win. I think if you want to pre-order it, you can do that. But the main thing is, if you want to enter this contest, the prize pack includes some pretty cool stuff. The book itself, you might imagine, of course, Awakened by Grace, his upcoming memoir. But you'll also get three books from Chuck's personal library, autographed. That's really cool if you happen to win. On top of that, a $250 ChristianBook.com gift card. So that's a pretty cool prize. And we're excited to be able to let you know about it. And just so you know, P.S. So that's at WFIL.com. P.S. I mentioned this last week when telling folks about upcoming interviews. I mentioned trying to get Chuck Swindoll on the show. He is one of the few pastors that we have on WFIL that I've never spoken to, never had on the show. I did try in the early days when this program started close to 8 years ago, and a time or two, and was kind of like, he's not really doing radio interviews at this stage of his life and ministry. I think he has done some interviews or, you know, some features maybe in the church or whatever, but radio interviews have not really been a thing for him for a number of years now. So we did have the blessing of Tom Hayes, who is with been with Insight for Living for a lot of years, a couple different times, very personable guy, like him a lot. I texted Tom last Thursday or Friday, and I just said, listen, we have this promotion of Chuck's book coming up, this upcoming memoir, Awakened by Grace. Any chance, like 10 minutes, can we get 10 minutes with Chuck? 10 or 12, like a little segment, something. And we'll make it, you know, on his terms whenever he's available, if you want, you know, whatever, however we can make it work. So Tom Hayes sent me a very kind note back asking about the family. He says, I've appreciated being on WFIL a couple different times with you in the past. And he said, and he echoed what I said. He says, you know, Chuck's not really doing interviews. I don't think he's done radio interviews for a number of years. But long story short, he said, I will ask and see if it's possible. And then he said, like, when are you hoping to do this interview? And so today, while I'm munching on a snack, I took quite a long time to detail, here's what I'm hoping for. And basically said, listen, I'm assuming he may just want to do 10 or 12 minutes. But, you know, he's a pastor. He's lived a lot of life. This book is his memoir. He's welcome to the whole show. He can do as much as he wants. So wide open, flexible, Zoom, by phone, whatever you want to do, pass that along. And really the goal, I told him, and this is true, when we have interviews and we have guests on, I like them to do as much of the talking as possible. It's the thing with when it comes to radio interviewing. I've interviewed hundreds and maybe thousands of people. Hopefully help them be successful is you want to be gracious toward the guest, give them the benefit of the doubt, give them the floor, let them do the talking. If you're not careful as a host, you can say the answer for the guest and they're only left with, yeah, you're right. And then it's like you answered your own question. So I have an unofficial goal. If you ever listen to a podcast of this show, that at least 2 out of 3 times, maybe, or 3 out of 4, if you were to spot check the podcast, you'd hear the guest and not me. It's not an exact percentage, obviously, because there's some days where we have, you know, one guest versus two versus three versus none. But in general, if you were to isolate an interview and say, here's 20 minutes of the podcast when Tim spoke to this person, I would hope that you'd hear that person speaking, you know, 13 or 14 or 15 of the minutes and me 3 to 5. Because you do have to have some setup time. And I know people tune in and out throughout the day. So you want to make sure people know when they tune in, here's who you're talking to and all that. So I said that to Tom, too. I'm like, listen, Chuck can have the floor. I'll come up with a few basic questions. Let him tell the story of his book. There's a lot in it. And then, you know, if he's feeling like, let's keep going, let's do this, then great. He can have as much time as he wants. So I'm telling you that partly to give you an update, partly to say, if you would pray about that, that would be unbelievable to have Chuck Swindoll on the show. I would love to have him on. I love his sense of humor, his winsome ways, and so much about his program. So, and I'm sure though, I know that a lot of listeners feel the same way. So that's something, a little prayer item. I texted that out to Tom Hayes from Insight for Living. Asking for Chuck to be on the show whenever he can, sometime between now and when the book releases in October, whatever works for Chuck's schedule. And so there's that. So you can pray for that. And in general, just, you know, pray for the show, the radio station, one day at a time to keep going and seek to be faithful to the Lord. So thanks for that. Thanks for listening to me. Just share about some of the stuff in the life of the radio station. And I'm going to take a quick break here. And then I mentioned earlier in the hour, and very glad to bring on board Jimmy Brown in a couple of moments. He is a co-founder and drummer of the reggae pop band UB40, which is one of the biggest British bands ever. They've sold over 100 million albums, and they've been around since the late 70s. And they're actually coming to the area later in the month, both in Jersey and in Pennsylvania. So we'll talk with Jimmy Brown, UB40, in just a little bit. Tim DeMoss Show, WFIL. Thanks for hanging out today.
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3: The power of God reaches its zenith, its pinnacle in your life and my life when we are at our weakest moments in our life and we don't know where to turn and we don't know what to do. And we're crying out to God to show us what to do. What he taught the Apostle Paul, he intends for you and me to learn. That weaknesses and difficulties and hardships and insults and pain and all the rest. He doesn't intend for us to give up and quit because of these things, because the power of God, because of his sustaining grace. It's always adequate. We do not have to give up. 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It's sustaining grace. It will keep us from sinking when everything around us looks like there's no way.
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0: to come and join myself and others in August of 2027. We'll set sail on the 28th of August and return on September 4th. We'll be in places like Ephesus, where when you stand there in that vast amphitheater, you realize how much history is actually beneath your feet. The waters of the Mediterranean are beautiful to sail and lovely to see. And that's to say nothing of the people that we'll meet, friends along the way that we've seen before, and new acquaintances that will enrich our enjoyment of the week and create possibilities for the future. So I hope you will consider coming. All the information you require, you can find at deeperfaithcruise.com. And I hope to see you there. Intellect.
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called Here I Am, Come and Take Me by UB40, originally done by Al Green. Joining us on the program today, the co-founder of this band, he's their drummer, laying down the beats. UB40, by the way, Jimmy Brown in a second here, but just to set it up, you know, one of the most successful and influential British groups of all time. They've sold over 100 million albums, 50 plus charting

0: singles in the UK, and they've had songs that have gone number one around the world, including Red Red Wine, and also a song I actually want to play near the end of our chat here, I Can't Help Falling in Love with You, which was a gem by Elvis. And they have a couple of big albums that folks may remember if you're an 80s music fan, Labor of Love in 83 and Promises and Lies in 93. And they're coming to the area later this month, both in Morristown, New Jersey, and in Glenside. And all that to say, we're glad to have Jimmy Brown from UB40 joining us. How you doing?
1: Very good, thank you. How are you?
0: Wonderful. Looking forward to having you come to the area pretty soon.
1: Yeah, looking forward to coming over. It's going to be a big tour. We're going to be there for a couple of months, so we love touring the States, so we're looking forward to it.
0: So in our area, there's Morristown, New Jersey. There's also Glenside, Pennsylvania, which is just outside Philadelphia, a place called the Keswick Theater. And I'm pretty sure it's right down the road from our church, actually. And I think I've seen UB40 up on the billboard many times before. Okay. You play so many places. I'm not sure if you remember all these places, but it's a great theater to play in.
1: Yeah, we've been to the States quite regularly since 1980. It was the first time we came over, playing little bars and, you know, stuff like that, and, you know, sleeping on the bus and whatever. But, yeah, it's one of my favorite places to tour. Great audiences, always really noisy, and know how to have a good time. And, yeah, we've been over in the States every year for the last 5 years, and it seems to just be growing every time. So we're enjoying it at the moment.
0: What's in store for folks at the show? I think it's a mix. Obviously, some big hits and some new music, and even a brand new cover. I think you're going to have out now on an album next year, I heard.
1: Yeah, we did a cover version of "Still the One" by Shania Twain, and which seems an unusual choice for us. But when you look at the lyrics, they kind of reflect where the band are, you know, saying that here we are after all this time, we're still together.
0: Yeah.
1: You know, that's the message of the song, and kind of that's the message of the band as well, you know, because that nucleus of original members, we're still doing it, you know, after all these years. And we really appreciate that. We still have an audience, you know.
0: That's an amazing thing. When you happen to have a new member come in or out, do they try to match up and just kind of keep in sync? I was just thinking about this. Or do you sometimes learn a little twist on a song like, oh, I didn't know, maybe we could do that with the song a little bit too, because you bring that skill to it that you didn't even know, perhaps.
1: Yeah, well, I mean, we like to keep it in the family. So the additions to the band now, there's 11 of us on stage.
0: Yeah.
1: Whereas there's four of us are the nucleus of the band, you know, who were friends from when we were children, you know.
0: Yeah.
1: There was six original members altogether. One of us unfortunately passed. Ali left, but the singer we brought in, who's been with us now for about 6 years, is our percussionist nephew. He's very talented, and they do bring something. You know, we've written a lot of songs over the years. We've recorded sort of over 500 tunes, and it's nice to have sort of a young generation come in with enthusiasm, and we know how to bring that into the classic sound, because these musicians, when we get together, the nucleus of the band, that's how we sound. We can't be any different to the way we are. We don't choose that.
0: Sure.
1: You know, that's just the chemistry of the people involved. And we're good at bringing people into that. Also, we've got Robin, who's our guitarist and one of the major songwriters and singers. His son is now performing with us live as well. So, it's an 11-piece band. The brass section have been with us for over 30 years. So they're kind of familiar, you know, they're sort of members of the band as well.
0: Sure.
1: Kind of. We've never sounded better. And we've got a good guy out front who mixes really well, which is really important, I think. You know, we try and get record quality production live. And that's where we are at our best, I think. We've done it that many times and trod the boards that often that you kind of get used to it and you get to know the best way of putting things across. So, yeah, it's right now, the 11-piece band is really sounding great. So we're looking forward to letting other people hear it.
0: We have a piano. We have drums in our living room. We have guitars. Our kids are musical. One of our sons in particular is a drummer. And whenever I have a chance to speak with someone of your caliber, I always like to ask just drumming quality, the craft of being a drummer, what you bring with, especially 11 people on stage, how you view your role to keep in sync with everybody and make it all sound as good as it does.
1: Well, it's up to them to keep in sync with me. I take the responsibility for laying down the pace of the music, and you know, regularly as well. It's very drum orientated. It's very upfront. You know, you get to hear that kick and snare and hi hat. You know, you don't. It's not a busy style. You know, you're not doing a lot. it's simple, but that doesn't mean it's easy. And I think a lot of musicians from other genres find it quite difficult to adjust to the demands of reggae, which are very different to say rock or jazz or pop. You know, it's an acquired taste, I think, with when it comes to drummers. You have to really understand the music to reproduce it in an authentic way, which I think we do. The good thing about music, it's not like sport where you peak in your 20s, you know. You can just carry on getting better and better and better the older you get, you know. And we've never sounded better right now, the way the band are now. We've never enjoyed it more. And we're having a good time on stage, you know. We like each other, even after all these years. We're not like a lot of bands heritage bands particularly, who don't really like each other and only see each other on stage, you know. We all our families know each other. We're all brothers, really, you know.
0: Yeah.
1: And we're a multicultural success story in that way, because we've obviously got people, you know, of different shades on the stage with us, you know. So that's important to us as well.
0: I know you're talking a lot of folks. Just last quick question. What you remember about, because I'm going to play this after we wrap up here, your version of I Can't Help Falling in Love, because it's originally a sweet, tender song. It's still tender and pleasant in your world. What do you remember about how you crafted that?
1: Yeah, well, somebody asked us, it was for the film Honeymoon in Vegas with Nick Cage. We were asked to do a cover version of whatever tune we chose. I was actually in the studio at the time laying down drums on some new material. And I'm not a massive fan of Elvis, but I liked that song. And I thought, yeah, we'll give that a go. And of course, you're changing it. The time signature is completely different. And I think we redefined it in that way, and it just became a massive hit for us. You know, it's quite atmospheric sounding, and I'm very proud of it. And we will definitely be performing it when we come and play live.
0: Looking forward to seeing you in Glenside later this month and also Morristown, New Jersey. Jimmy Brown, UB40 co-founder and drummer, and thank you for taking time with us today. Real pleasure to make your acquaintance.
1: Brilliant. Thank you very much. Thank you for having us on.
0: That's Take great. Care. Bye-bye.
1: Bye-bye.
0: It's Jimmy Brown, co-founder of UB40. I love the accent. Not a thing. I like to chat with him, but the accent just always makes people, the British accent makes him just seem so smart. And I'm guessing he is doing what he's doing for all these years. Saturday the 26th, by the way, of September, Morristown, New Jersey, Mayo Performing Arts Center, and the Keswick Theater in Glenside, Sunday the 27th of September, as far as those notes go. I asked him about that song, the band's take on Can't Help Falling in Love. Let's play it here. Tim DeVos Show, WFIL.

0: WFAL.com on the app. UB40's take on Can't Help Falling in Love with You, originally done by Elvis, also covered by many others, including Perry Como, Doris Day, Andy Williams, Bob Dylan, The Stylistics, and others. UB40 coming to the area a couple of weeks from now, and they have a new album out next year, and just need to have a chance to talk with Jimmy Brown, their drummer. And it was interesting that he said, it's not hard. No, that's not what he said. He said it's not complicated, that being, you know, drumming in reggae is you might imagine, it's kind of is simpler. It's, you know, kind of that beat, but without all the extra. Whoa, whoa, whoa. But he says it doesn't mean it's easy. We didn't have time to get into why it isn't easy, but I can imagine it's not. Things are more difficult than they may appear. And anyhow, so that, I thought that was he volunteered that piece of information. And anyway, very pleasant gentleman, and it was neat. He also talked about the family, that they have a lot of brothers and or cousins in the band, and the diversity of the band, the English, Welsh, Irish, Jamaican, Scottish, and other places too, all part of their group. So anyhow, great to have Jimmy Brown on the program. We have a quick break, take wrap things up here in a moment. Quick shout out to Debbie in Levittown texting in, and someone from Wayne, Pennsylvania, who didn't give the info yet, but we were also talking about our station family map. So now we have Levittown and Wayne, Pennsylvania accounted for, and they'll be getting some gift cards for chiming in. We'll wrap things up in a second. Then tomorrow's show on WFIL.
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2: Over and over, we'll see in Luke's gospel that the mark of a true disciple, a follower of Christ, is someone who loves other people unconditionally. 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Jesus said there are going to be many people who are going to be surprised on the judgment day when they're going to be denied entrance into the kingdom of God. Jesus said they will cry out, "Lord, Lord, how could you not allow me in?" And Jesus says in Luke 6:46, "And why do you call me Lord, Lord, if you do not do what I say?"
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0: Coming down the final minute or so of the program, want to let you know one of the things happening in the life of the radio station right now, a pretty cool contest. It's the Uprise Freedom Voyage Sweepstakes, and it's inspired by the new film, The Uprising, which is in theaters starting this Friday. The grand prize for this contest is valued at nearly $11,000, and it features a 7-night Caribbean cruise. And that cruise includes a Neptune suite for two, round-trip airfare to and from Fort Lauderdale, and a $500 Visa gift card. 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So get yourself entered. Again, it's called The Uprising Freedom Voyage Sweepstakes, and you can check that out at WFIL.com. 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I'll do it for the program. Alistair Begg, Truth for Life, coming up next. 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

0: How can we be certain that the Gospels of Matthew, Mark, Luke, and John are historical fact, not simply fabricated stories like we find in Greek mythology? Today on Truth for Life, Alistair Begg points us to evidence that supports the reliability of the Gospels.
1: Mark chapter 1, verse 1. The beginning of the gospel about Jesus Christ, the Son of God. It's written in Isaiah the prophet, "I will send my messenger ahead of you who will prepare your way, a voice of one calling in the desert. Prepare the way for the Lord, make straight paths for him." And so John came, baptizing in the desert region and preaching a baptism of repentance for the forgiveness of sins. The whole Judean countryside and all the people of Jerusalem went out to him. Confessing their sins, they were baptized by him in the Jordan River. John wore clothing made of camel's hair with a leather belt round his waist, and he ate locusts and wild honey. And this was his message: "After me will come one more powerful than I, the thongs of whose sandals I am not worthy to stoop down and untie. I baptize you with water, but he will baptize you with the Holy Spirit." Amen. Father, help us now as we turn to the Bible, that you will be our teacher, that the Holy Spirit will enable us to think properly, to respond humbly, and that we might find that, as it were, Christ stands in the midst of us, not only as the one who orchestrates our praise, but also as the one who preaches the word home to our hearts. Only you, O God, can accomplish this, and it is to you we look, in Jesus' name. Amen. In 1975, in a book that John Stott had penned in conjunction with a missionary conference, he wrote as follows: "Nothing hinders evangelism more than the widespread loss of confidence in the truth, relevance, and power of the gospel." Let me give that to you again. "Nothing," he wrote, "hinders evangelism more than the widespread loss of confidence in the truth, relevance, and power of the gospel." If the polls that came out around the holiday period are to be believed, then we are confronting a situation in contemporary America that is unlike much that has gone before. It has been understandable that those who have rejected the New Testament, who have turned their back on the Bible, have very little to say to their friends and neighbors about who Jesus is and what he's done. And such a loss of confidence in the gospel in that arena is no surprise. But if the polls are accurate, then they are suggesting to us that within the present framework of contemporary Christianity, there has been and continues to be an erosion of conviction on the parts of those professing faith as it relates to the exclusive claims of Jesus and as it relates in essence to the truth and the relevance and the power of the gospel. Now, this should be a matter of concern for us, that we would examine our own hearts, that we would consider ourselves, that we would think, first of all, about where we stand in relationship to these things. Particularly if we have committed ourselves to this particular church, if we have identified fully with our stated purpose, that we were hoping under God to see unbelieving people becoming the committed followers of the Lord Jesus Christ. If we are committed to that, it is clearly of the utmost importance that we both know the good news, that we know the gospel, and that we stand able and prepared to share it with others. And of course, one of the best ways to do that is to walk in the footsteps of Christ himself, is to turn to the gospel records as they've been given to us, and to make sure that immersing ourselves in all that we're given concerning the life and the death and the resurrection and the ascension and the return of Jesus becomes part and parcel of our thinking, so we will then be enabled to tell others this wonderful good news. To help us to that end, we're beginning this morning a series of studies in the Gospel of Mark. Mark's Gospel is the shortest, it's the first, and arguably, it is, if you like, the most missionary-oriented of the Gospels. I say that because Mark chooses to leave out a significant amount of material which Matthew and John and Luke include. It's not that Mark is securing for us only the most important parts, that couldn't be, but rather he seems to be zeroing in as he writes his gospel on the information concerning Jesus that is of vital importance if a man or a woman is going to believe in Jesus. So that it is a useful exercise for some who are wondering about the claims of Christ to read this gospel through. And for those of us who profess faith in Christ to become increasingly aware of it and to be able to identify with the evangelist's purpose. Now, you should also know that Mark is breaking new ground when he writes his gospel. Before Mark, there was no such thing as a gospel. People would have said to him, and what is this thing that you've written for us? Oh, he said, it is the gospel. It's the good news. It's the euangelion in Greek, which gives us our word evangelical. It is a gospel, he said. I've written down all of the amazing things concerning Jesus, his life, and his ministry. And he is doing so not in an endeavor to provide a biography. Indeed, none of the gospel writers are writing biographies. But in order to be persuasive, so that those who read the record he provides may come to believe in Jesus. And it is for that reason that along with the other gospel writers, he gives a disproportionate amount of time and space to the events that relate to the passion and the resurrection of Jesus. In Mark's gospel, virtually a third of his gospel is given to the closing weeks of the life of Christ. What I want to do is to start, if you like, out on the circumference of this issue and then move into the center. First of all, by giving consideration to the nature of the Gospels themselves, some general comments regarding the Gospels. Then to look specifically at the author of this Gospel and his purpose. And then we will find ourselves at the core of things and able to begin to give consideration to these opening verses. Some of this will be material that is familiar, and therefore we will be thankful for the reminder. For others of us, this will be completely new material, and therefore we might be glad of the discovery. Let me give to you a quote under general comments on the Gospels, a quote from the person who taught me New Testament theology, who is now in heaven, Donald Guthrie. And this is what he wrote. The Gospel writers were not literary men and were not setting out to be. They themselves had experienced a remarkable transformation as a result of the stupendous events they related. Now, that is a very important point to notice. Now, we do not have in Matthew and Mark and Luke and John a group of potential literary experts. And they like to sit around and discuss and write books and pamphlets and contribute to theological journals, to put it in contemporary terms. No, they weren't like that at all. These were ordinary men who had encountered the extraordinary power of Jesus and who determined, under the direction of God's Holy Spirit, to write down the events as they had experienced them or as they had had them recounted to them, so that others might in turn come to believe in Jesus. Each of the Gospels is based on eyewitness accounts. Each of the Gospels is based on eyewitness accounts. And these eyewitness accounts are confirmed by contemporary historians of both Roman and Jewish origin. In other words, people who were not Christians, people who had no design to advance the claims of Jesus, when they write in the historical period that is alongside these gospel records, they affirm certain things. For example, if you read them, you will discover that they affirm the fact that Jesus' followers worshipped him as God, called him Messiah, and that this Jesus of Nazareth was executed in Judea when Pontius Pilate was the governor. Now you say, is that important? Well, actually, it is important, especially when you find yourself on the receiving end of questions and criticisms by friends who believe that when we affirm the truth of the Bible, we are just advancing a cause that has no substantiation at all. So the gospel eyewitness records are confirmed by Roman and Jewish historians. Also, these gospel records appear within about 30 years after the death of Jesus of Nazareth. So in other words, they appear in the lifetime of people who saw and heard Jesus. Therefore, they appear within a time frame that would allow people to say, that never happened, or I was there and it is not as you have reported. The people were alive either to affirm the accuracy of these gospel records or to deny them if they found there were falsehoods. Cranfield says, the survival of such folks, that is, people who are the contemporaries of the gospel writers, the survival of such folks must have set limits to the community's freedom to invent and embellish. Because people could easily have said, you know, hey, we knew Levi. You've written in here that Levi was a tax collector and he met Jesus and there was a big party at his house and he was a transformed man. We knew Levi. He was as bad a rascal on the day he died as the day he was doing the tax collecting. He was a fiddler to the end. Or who put that stuff in your gospel about Zacchaeus, that little man? We knew Zacchaeus. There's no change in Zacchaeus. Nobody came forward to say that. No one came forward to say that what happened in a kind of transformative way in the town of Sychar in Samaria did not happen. That there was a lady who had met Jesus at the well, and as a result of her testimony and her changed life, many in that community actually became the followers of Jesus. Nobody steps forward to say, no, it didn't happen. And the absence of that is significant. Now your friends will say to you, doesn't the fact that the writers, Mark in this case, doesn't the fact that Mark had a vested interest, if you like, in presenting Christ, cause him inevitably to fabricate the evidence? That's what is often leveled, isn't it? People say, well, you know, he wanted to do this, and therefore it was in his best interest in order to do these things. But you don't find that's the case. In fact, what you discover is that, and let's just use Luke as an illustration, since we can do this helpfully. Turn to Luke chapter 3 just for a moment. Luke chapter 3 and the opening verses. What I want you to notice here is that the gospel writers, far from fabricating, were at pains to tie the details of, if you like, the gospel drama into the historical and geographical framework of their time. Now, you remember from our study in Luke that Luke tells us at the very beginning that he had done a very careful investigation of all these things, and he had written them down in an orderly account so that people might know the certainty of the things they've come to believe. There's no sense of invention in that. There's no sense of embellishment in that. There's no notion of somebody sitting around on a rock and dreaming up amazing things and then just writing them down. And true to his case, this is how he sets the framework for the appearance of John the Baptist on the stage of human history. Luke chapter 3, verse 1. In the 15th year of the reign of Tiberius Caesar, when Pontius Pilate was governor of Judea, Herod, tetrarch of Galilee, his brother Philip, the tetrarch of Iturea and Trachonitis, and Lysanias, the tetrarch of Abilene, during the high priest of Annas and Caiaphas, the word of God came to John, the son of Zechariah, in the desert, and he went into all the country preaching the good news. It's quite striking, isn't it? When people say, well, you know, what you have in the New Testament Gospels is legend. I've read legend, you've read legend as well. This doesn't read like legend. This is not legend. He's writing down here historical data, verifiable data, challengeable data. And the historical, geographical, political context in which the Gospels are written is provided for us in part so as to take away the leg of that stool in argument. And furthermore, if the gospel writers had been determined to embellish or transform things, don't you think they would have changed the way they come across? What interest do they have in describing themselves as a bunch of cowards that ran away when Jesus was arrested? Don't you think they would have said, and we went away and we had a retreat and we planned what was going to happen after Jesus was raised from the dead? And after a couple of days when he was raised, as we fully anticipated, we all went out and had an amazing preaching series in the streets of Jerusalem. No, they said, we all buzzed off and we locked the doors because we were frightened that somebody was going to come and get us too. If you're writing something that is a fabrication, it's surprising to put that in such a fashion. And I'll say this as the last thing, the manuscripts that we have, and there are numerous manuscripts, not just hundreds, but thousands of bits and pieces of manuscripts. The manuscripts that we have date closer to the events of the life of Jesus than anything else that is in existence in secular history. For example, if you've done history at college, I will be surprised if you have ever been on the receiving end of somebody suggesting to you that we have every reason in the world to doubt the existence of Julius Caesar. It hasn't happened. In fact, they will have affirmed the writings of Julius Caesar without question. They will affirm the writings of Tacitus, of that most difficult name to pronounce, Thucydides. Taken for granted that all that is said about these individuals and written of these individuals is absolutely verifiable data, is material, if you like, fixed points material from which we can build a construction of social history. Well, interestingly, the closest manuscript that you can get to Tacitus is 800 A.D., to Caesar, 850 A.D., and Thucydides, 1300 A.D. Well, what do we have in relationship to Jesus? Well, we have in Manchester University the John Rylands Papyrus, as it's known, because of the archaeological discovery. And that is a fragment of the Gospel of John dated A.D. 130. So that within a relatively few decades of the passing of Jesus, we have materials that confirm the writings of these Gospels. But, says somebody, if that is the case, why is it that the New Testament documents are constantly called into question? Why is it that you don't turn over Newsweek and find a huge front page edition of Newsweek or Time magazine questioning the existence and the validity and the accuracy of the writings of Julius Caesar? Well, one, because nobody really cares. And two, because it wouldn't sell. And three, because frankly it's irrelevant to somebody living in the 21st century. But the Bible outsells every book in the world and continues to do so. The rise of the gospel in South America and in the Southern Hemisphere in general is significant and compelling. Men and women continue to give their lives because they are unprepared to deny the claims of Jesus of Nazareth. And men and women recognizing this peculiar authority which attaches to this book resist it like the plague. And behind that is the activity of the evil one who in Genesis 3 came as the serpent to Eve. And what was his question to her? Did God really say? Are you going to base your response, he says to Eve, on a word from God? Did God say this? And the evil one from then until now is behind every attempt to undermine, to countermand, to diminish confidence in the verifiability, the accuracy, and the compelling impact of the truth of God's Word. And the reason that people do not want to turn to the Bible is because they are unbelievers. And unbelief is sin. And it is sin which clouds our vision and prevents us from believing the gospel. Now, I take time on that because I think it is absolutely fundamentally important. Because in the thoroughfare of life, in everyday interchange, if you tell somebody, for example, tomorrow, that you went to church and they said, "And what were you studying?" You say, "Well, we started to study the Gospel of Mark." And they say, "Well, why would you even waste your time on that?" They say, "Well, it makes me, what did you say? It makes me feel good? Or I feel so much better when I do?" That's not going to cut any ice at all. Person said, "Well, funnily enough, I'll tell you what makes me feel good, reading The Plain Dealer and drinking three big cups of coffee. I don't have to go somewhere with Mark's gospel to feel good. I've got a ton of ways of feeling good. So that's not going to go." What are you going to tell them? You're going to tell them, in the gospel, I discover that Jesus loves me. In fact, Jesus loves me, this I know, for the Bible tells me so. They said, "Well, isn't that a children's song?" Yes, it is a children's song. But the reason I know is because the Bible tells me so. So this Bible better be a trustworthy, reliable document. Because if I am basing my life, my destiny, on who Jesus is and what he's done, and this is where I discover that, this is of fundamental importance.
0: 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And he encourages us to reflect on the many ways we can see God at work. 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So how do we know that he is actually the author? 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
9: Hallelujah, Lord God. We draw near to you now in the name of Jesus. We praise you for this moment in time, Lord God. Thank you so much that we are your children. You are our God, and we know whom we have believed. Oh, Abba Father, we pray in Jesus Christ right now for your strengthening of families, Lord God, for each and every one listening in, Lord God. May this one be filled with your Holy Spirit and the knowledge of your might, Lord God, and the gentleness of your wisdom, Father in heaven, that we might truly be mediators of Jesus Christ amongst our loved ones in our own homes. And may we be ministers of peace, of reconciliation. And we pray for your grace on every family now, Lord God, for peace and joy and reconciliation and love and faith and hope and strength and protection. We pray in Jesus' name. Amen.
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12: When the Apostle John was privileged to be given this unique revelation and to put it down in the book of Revelation, he was living under one of the greatest persecution of his day. This great persecution is vitally important for you to understand as a background to this book. In fact, understanding the historical background to the book of Revelation will help you to understand the book better. And not just pick and choose those little things that some so-called prophetic preachers pick and choose. You got to understand the book as a whole. And so let me give you a very quick historic background. In the year 70 AD, Jerusalem was besieged by the Roman army under the leadership of General Titus. And what happened in Jerusalem and to the temple is exactly, in details, what Jesus has predicted was going to happen 40 years earlier in the Gospel of Matthew chapter 24. General Titus was the son of Vespasian, who was the emperor at the time. And after Vespasian's death, Titus became the emperor of Rome, but within 2 years he died of a mysterious illness. And so his brother, Emperor Domitian, became emperor. And he demanded that everyone must worship him as God. He said people should burn incense in front of his statue in every town in the Roman Empire. They must burn incense and they must say, "Our Lord God, our Lord God." Now, by the time Domitian became an emperor, all of the disciples died a martyr's death. They suffered and died for Christ, except for John. John was the only one of the 12 who was still alive. Peter and Andrew were crucified. Thomas was killed in India with a spear. Nathanael was executed by an axe in Syria. Philip was hung in Africa, and Paul was beheaded in Rome. John is the only disciple who was left at this time. And remember this, he was in his early 90s. John was the pastor of the church in Ephesus. John stood up to this pagan worship of emperor worship. He stood up and he warned the believers and he told them not to do that. Do not bow to idols. Do not bow to the emperor. Do not burn incense. He kept on preaching that Jesus only to be worshipped and adored. Jesus only is the way to salvation in the middle of idolatry. Jesus only is the giver of eternal life in the midst of a polytheistic culture. Jesus only is the truth in the midst of everything go society. And so the emperor Domitian wanted to silence John, and so he sent him to exile in the island of Patmos. Patmos was actually a thriving Roman colony with army and with temples. While John was free in the island, he could not leave it. As long as Domitian is an emperor, as long as Domitian was in charge, John is to stay on that island. Now here's something that you must know and you must understand, that the books of the Bible, that's Genesis to Revelation, is the whole history of mankind. It describes in the book of Genesis humanity's fall because of sin, and in Revelation describes how those who will be reconciled to God through Jesus Christ will be restored in fellowship with God. Revelation completes our understanding of God's purpose for history. We are not wandering aimlessly. We are not wandering haplessly. We have a purpose, and history has a purpose, and it may look like it's out of control. It's not out of the control of God. He is reigning and ruling even now. And that is why the book of Revelation kind of divides itself into four sections. Section 1 is chapters 1 to 3, and it's a warning, an encouragement to the church. Secondly, section 2 is chapters 4 to 17, God's judgment against sin that is going to be poured out upon the earth. And then section 3 is 18 to 20, the final defeat and the destruction of Satan and evil. And in section 4, which is chapters 21 and 22, is the coming of the new heaven and the new earth, which I can't wait for. Now turn with me, please, if you haven't already, to Revelation chapter 1. I want you to look at verse 10 with me. For there John tells us that he experienced his vision while he was in the Spirit. You see, the Roman emperor sent John into exile. Why? To punish him. To silence him, to banish him, to get him out of the way, to show him who's boss. The Roman emperor thought that he defeated John, but John would not be defeated. Exile may have separated him from his loved ones, but it never separated him from the Lord Jesus Christ. Exile may have removed him from Christian fellowship, but it never removed him from fellowship with the Holy Spirit of God. Exile may have isolated him from everything that is near and dear, but never isolated him from the Holy Spirit of God. The emperor thought that he could break John's spirit, but John was filled with the Holy Spirit, and he would not be broken. John yielded to the Holy Spirit. John was comforted by the Comforter, the Holy Spirit.

0: your greatest effectiveness can be at your Patmos. Your mystery of the ages was only possible in Patmos. The enemies thought that they could banish John and silence the message of the gospel, but God turned it into the most powerful heavenly vision for all of eternity. Because John yielded to the Holy Spirit and not to his circumstances, God transformed his punishment into praise. He transformed his pain into gain. He transformed his stagnation into revelation. Because John yielded to the Holy Spirit, not to his difficulties, God swept him into the future eternity itself. He became a time traveler. He was transported to the Lord's day. And here comes something else in the background about the book of Revelation. When he said, the Lord's day, so what is this Lord's day that John is experiencing? The Lord's day, as you see it throughout the scripture, is the day of the Lord's judgment. It's judgment day. The Lord's day is the final day when Jesus returns to judge the living and the dead. And John was privileged by Jesus to see that final day with his own physical eye. Now, some of you might remember this. In that very last chapter of the Gospel of John, Jesus was, in a sense, farewelling his disciples. And he said to Peter about how Peter is going to suffer and die for Christ. And then Peter wanted to start a gossip club. Do you know how you'd start a gossip club? Start talking about other people rather than talking to them. And Peter wanted to start a gossip club. So he looked at Jesus and said, what about him? What are you going to do with John? I want to know. I know what you're going to do with him, but what are you going to do with John? And here's what Jesus answered. Please, trust me when I tell you. Literally, it's stronger than what I'm going to say. But here's what Jesus said. None of your business, Peter. Really, literally, none of your business. He said, if it is my will for him to remain until I returned, what is that to you? And the disciples were, it says in the scripture, they were puzzled. Ah, is John going to be around when the Lord returns? But what Jesus was saying at the last chapter of the Gospel of John, he was expressing his will for John to witness the future event of Jesus' return in a vision, which is the book of Revelation. And he did. Now, I told you in the last message that as the 21st century church departs from its biblical moorings, as some churches now are skeptical and embarrassed about biblical prophecies, as some Christians are pretending that Revelation doesn't even belong to the Bible, this tragedy is because so much of the book of Revelation is relevant for today. Without a doubt, Satan is behind all of the turmoil and the confusion in the world today. And believe it or not, C.S. Lewis predicted this situation in his magnificent book, Screwtape Letter. There is a dialogue between a demon by the name Screwtape and his nephew, Wormwood. And here's what C.S. Lewis said, Screwtape saying to Wormwood.
1: I have great hopes that we shall learn in due time how to emotionalize and mythologize their science to such an extent that what is, in effect, belief in us, demons, though not under that name, will creep in while the human mind remains closed to belief in the enemy. If once we can produce our perfect work, the materialist magician, the man not using, but veritably worshipping what he vaguely calls forces while denying the existence of spirits, then the end of the war will be in sight.
0: And now, we live in those days that C.S. Lewis has predicted in this dialogue between those two demons. For you literally have to be living in another planet not to see how the media and the opinion makers are telling us that you can have miracles

0: without God, that you can be spiritual without the Holy Spirit, that you can have salvation without the Savior, that you can have power without prayer, that you can have morality without the Bible, that you can worship the creation and ignore the Creator, that you can worship the forces and deny God, that you can follow false prophets and false teachers, all the while treat God's Word as a myth. Satan has deceived so many who call themselves Christians and go to churches on a regular basis. And one of the most popular authors and one of Oprah's favorite is a man by the name of Eckhart Tolle. Do you know that he is followed by so many millions of churchgoers? Listen to what Tolle said. We need to understand here that heaven is not a location, but refers to the inner realm of consciousness. This is the esoteric meaning of the word. And this is also its meaning in the teaching of Jesus. Give me a break. He knows the teaching of Jesus. This is, beloved, a satanic gospel, just like C.S. Lewis predicted. The very word that Jesus used in John chapter 14, the word topos, and it means a physical location. Jesus did not say, I go and prepare for you an inner realm of consciousness. And when I have an inner realm of consciousness ready, I'll come and get you. Beloved, I want to plead with you. Don't just be curious about the end times. Be prepared for it. And be ready to invest of yourself in your children and your grandchildren. Because we find that the core of the problem that the book of Revelation encounters, the core of the problem that the book of Revelation addresses in the first century, is the very core problem that the 21st century church is facing. Do you know what I'm talking about? It's one word, compromise. Compromise. When our children see us compromise, they walk out on the Christian faith altogether. So let this be a warning for every one of us. You see, when Emperor Domitian said, burn incense at my statue, many Christians said, there's not much harm done in burning little incense. Surely, we still go to church on the first day of the week. It would save us a whole lot of trouble. It would save us losing our job. It would save us losing these deals. It would help us be popular in the culture. It would certainly avoid accusations that we are haters and that we hate people. Surely, it's not going to hurt to just burn incense to the mission, but then be at church on Sunday. But John's message was very clear. Take a stand, especially as you see the day of the Lord drawing near. As I already mentioned, this type of compromise has been on the increase numerically. In this country, let alone the rest of the world, in this country, at an alarming speed, by more than 64% of so-called Christians deny that Jesus is the only way, which is the very core of the Christian faith. You see, this type of teaching, and I want to show you how it happened historically. In the 80s, when the New Age movement broke out, many people snickered at them. Even the comedians were making fun of them. They laughed. We all laughed at the New Age. But there are now the main principles of living in America in the 21st century. In fact, the New Age movement back then pretended to agree with Jesus, and they invaded the churches. And now, Satan is in charge of many a church. Stand firm, my beloved friends, for the day is drawing near. Don't bow to the emperor, whoever the emperor is in your life. Don't bow to him. In fact, the message back then went something like this. God loves us all. God lives in us all. And the answer to our problem is not repentance, but higher consciousness. And when we become enlightened, when our spiritual eyes are open, we become like God. This is the oldest trick in the book. And that is why the book of Revelation is for today. For it shows us the ultimate fate of Satan and those who are deceived by him. You remember me saying this many times. Whenever Satan comes to convict you of your past sins that you know are covered by the blood of Jesus, as he comes to remind you of your past, you remind him of his future. Amen. And the book of Revelation is the best place for that. See, those people who doubt the prophecies of the book of Revelation are the very people who fall for the lies spread by the gospel of pluralism. Stand firm. Now I want to conclude by telling you a true story. It's a true story that will make every parent and grandparent sit up and take notice. Above their education, above their material well-being, above all the trinkets that we give our children, knowing and loving Jesus should be the number one priority for parents today. There was an accomplished woman by the name of Ruth Montgomery. She was one of the most respected journalists in Washington, D.C. In 1945, she was the only journalist who was invited to attend Franklin Roosevelt's funeral. In 1950, she was voted as the president of the Women National Press Club. In 1959, she accompanied Vice President Nixon to the Soviet Union. She personally interviewed 6 presidents. In her biography, Ruth Montgomery said that her parents took her to Sunday school. They took her to Sunday school. Now some people say, well, they take the kids to Sunday school, their job is done. In fact, she said, I dreamed of one day of becoming a missionary. But then in the 60s, she befriended 2 famous psychics, Gene Dixon and Arthur Ford. And she became fascinated by the reincarnation. In fact, once she claimed that in former life she was the sister of Lazarus, the friend of Jesus whom raised from the dead. And she used automatic writing to channel her books through demon spirit guides. She made a whole lot of predictions. One of them is that World War III will take place in the 80s. And when she died in 2001, she was no longer a respected journalist. Beloved, another victim of Satan's deception. That's why we need to be equipped. For if we need anything these last days, it would be not just teaching and instructing, but modeling Christ to the next generation. By not compromising our conviction, regardless of the cost.
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2: You have seen the wave of extremism on college campus, in conversation with some young people in your life, even in many churches. 2 radical ideologies, once enemies, now they're marching together. They shut down debate, excuse violence, and they target biblical truth. That alliance is real, and it is deliberate in an unholy alliance. I explain what these 2 radical opposed forces are, why they are working together, and also give you the 1400-year backstory many people are entirely ignorant about that is shaping today's headline, and you need to be aware of it. Politics cannot stop it. Wishful thinking won't make it go away, but there is something that you can do, and there is hope. This is my most well-documented book and perhaps my most urgent message in 50 years.
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26: Welcome, everyone, to Family Talk. 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I'm Dr. James Dobson, and I'm thrilled that you've joined us.
27: Well, welcome to Family Talk. I'm Roger Marsh. You know, being a grandparent brings a real joy. Lisa and I have six wonderful grandchildren, and we love them all equally. But have you ever thought about the spiritual legacy you're passing down to those grandkids of yours? It's one of the most important roles God gives to us, and it's the heart of today's Family Talk broadcast. On today's program, we'll hear a conversation Dr. James Dobson had with Kavin Harper, founder of the Christian Grandparenting Network and the man behind the Grand Camp program. With nine grandchildren of his own, Kavin knows this subject inside and out. So here now is Dr. Dobson to introduce his guest on today's edition of Family Talk.
26: Well, hello, everyone. I'm James Dobson, and this is Family Talk that you're listening to, and we're delighted to have you tune in today. We're going to talk about a subject that I think is of relevance to every family, because today we're going to be talking about grandparenting. And it's different to be a grandparent than a parent. In some ways, it's not as taxing, and in other ways, it's maybe more so, because you usually don't have a large number of kids to take care of when you're a parent, but you frequently do as grandparents. And we have a man with us today who knows whereof he speaks. His name is Kavin Harper, and he has dedicated his life to the subject of grandparenting, has made such a contribution. He's written books on the subject. He graduated from Baylor University and has been responsible for starting a number of organizations, and one of them is called the Grand Camp Program. Kavin, describe that as a place to start.
28: You know, it kind of started 18 years ago when, interestingly, the Christian Association of Christian Camps and Conferences here in Colorado Springs had asked me if we'd ever thought about doing something for grandparents and grandkids. And at the time, we were running a lodge, a Christian retreat center up west of here. And we thought, no, I hadn't. But since I'm a grandfather, yeah, it makes sense. We'd love to be able to think about doing something like that. And so we thought to ourselves, what would we do with grandparents? Because we ourselves were new grandparents at the time, and we didn't even know what this grandparenting thing was all about. So we said, you know, we want to learn this as well. So let's bring some grandparents together with their grandkids and see if we can begin figuring out some things that we need to be talking about and experiencing together and dig into God's Word together about this. So that started 18 years ago. We've had 17 years of actual grand camps that we've done.
26: And you got nine grandkids.
28: I have nine grandkids.
26: And you have been the executive director of the Christian Grandparenting Network.
28: Correct.
26: Is that still in existence?
28: It is still in existence.
26: And how does it function?
28: Well, our mission is really to build or champion a movement of Christian grandparents who are really intentional about their role as God has given to us in His Word, and are equipped with the tools necessary to do that and fulfill those roles, which means nurturing their grandchildren to walk in the truth, to wholeheartedly follow Christ, and to be able then to replicate that for the generation after them. So it's really all about teaching the next generations, Psalm 78.
26: Well, you've written a book now called Courageous Grandparenting, Unshakable Faith in a Broken World. I'd like to start with your title here. Why does it take courage to be a good grandparent?
28: You know, when we think about grandparenting, I run into grandparents all the time who say, well, I'm a good grandparent. You know, why do I need to come to your website or go to one of your seminars or your grand camp? I'm a good grandparent. I'm doing a good job. And by that, they usually mean, well, I'm having a good time with my grandkids.
26: And they love me and they like me and they like
28: me. They like coming to my house. I can fill them up with sugar. I can send them home and then everything's good in the world.
26: Spoil them.
28: Yep, spoil them. And there's a time for that, isn't there? But when we start talking about, but do you understand that we have a responsibility to do more than that, to tell the next generations the praiseworthy deeds of God, to make sure that they understand who He is, they know what He's done in your life and in the generations previous to that, and are committed to walking in faith. It requires courage because the world we live in today says, that's all a bunch of hooey.
26: Yeah.
28: It requires courage to stand up and to say, this is the truth. Walk in it. And grandparents need courage also to own up to the responsibilities that we have had in the world being where it is today and the condition of this culture in which we live today, that our grandkids now have to navigate, and all the voices that are screaming out, no, this is what truth is. Oh, no, it doesn't matter what you believe. Just believe something. It takes courage to stand up in the face of all that.
26: It does. And, you know, I don't think there's ever been a time when the role of grandparenting was more important than it is today because of the pace at which we live. You know, parents are exhausted. Frequently, you have two breadwinners, and they're running 100 miles an hour, and they get home at night, and they're tired and exhausted. And it's very easy to let the years go by, and the children God has given you really don't know what it means to be a committed follower of Jesus Christ. And parents desperately need help with not only the raising of the kids, if they can be close enough to do that, but also to teach them. My mother and father were deeply committed to Christ. My dad was a minister, and they knew what it meant to teach me. I was an only child, but to teach me the things of Scripture and who Christ was. In fact, I learned to pray before I learned to talk because I heard my parents in their prayer life, and I tried to imitate it before I knew the meaning of the words. So they did a good job. But my point is that my grandmother on my father's side, we called her Little Mother, and my great-grandmother, Nanny, had an even greater impact on me spiritually because they talked about the Lord all the time and took me through the training that was necessary. And I feel sorry for parents out there who have parents of their own, you know, the grandparents, who don't understand that they have that responsibility to help with that most important task. And you're trying to encourage them to do that.
28: I think it's what God has asked us to do from the beginning of time. I mean, even in Deuteronomy 4, as Moses was delivering that final sermon before they went into the promised land, he said to them, only watch yourselves very closely and be careful to not forget the things that you have seen and heard or let them slip from your heart. But teach them to your children's children. So there's a partnership, there's an alliance that God has always intended, I believe, to exist between parent and grandparent.
26: Yeah.
28: Because as you say, a parent can't do them by themselves. It's an overwhelming task to be out there by yourself as a parent and raise these kids. God didn't intend that to be. Unfortunately, the idea of a village raising your children has been grossly misstated by some people. But the fact of the matter is that it's true, isn't it, that it takes the family village to raise a child. And so that's what we're committed to, not only to say to grandparents, come alongside, but do everything you possibly can to make your adult children the greatest, most successful parents they could possibly be. You be the instrument for helping them succeed as parents, because they can't do it alone.
26: And your responsibility and what you're trying to do is to teach grandparents to be good grandparents.
28: To be courageous grandparents. That's right.
26: Yeah.
28: It is. And to be able to say, it starts with number one, coming to that place. I always think of Nehemiah, who here he was in a foreign land. He had never known his homeland except by the stories that had been told. And yet when the report came back on the condition of his homeland, he fell on his face and he wept.
26: Yeah.
28: I mean, he was just broken about what was going on there. But he didn't stop there. He fasted and he prayed, and then he repented and said, Lord, forgive my sin as well as the sins of my fathers. He accepted ownership. And then, after he had done all of that, he was able to stand up and say, okay, Lord, whatever you have laid on my heart, that's what I'm going to do. As he later says in some of the later chapters, I did everything that the Lord laid on my heart. And that's what we're saying to grandparents. Let's start at the place of humility and repentance, where we say, we're acknowledging that we messed up along the way.
26: Mm-hmm.
28: That's our responsibility. But you know what? We're not going to stay there, because God has a plan for us. So, Lord, whatever you lay on our heart, that's what we are going to do. That takes courage.
26: You referred earlier to the word intentional. What do you mean by that? When you say you want to teach grandparents to be intentional in their approach to their grandchildren.
28: I think we're intentional about what's important to us in life. And unfortunately, we have a lot of grandparents today who are more intentional about going to Leisureville and spending the rest of their lives fulfilling their bucket lists that they've made than in helping their grandchildren gain the kingdom. And so when I speak of intentionality, I'm talking about an intentionality that says, I have a responsibility to tell my grandchildren who the Lord is and what he has done. That's my responsibility, along with the parents. It's to reinforce, hopefully, what the parents are teaching. Yeah. But if they're not teaching it, I am. So intentionality says it's not just about having a good time with my grandchildren. I'm going to be intentional about being the voice of one crying in the wilderness and says, I'm preparing the way for you to know the Lord and to walk in his truth.
26: Well, give me an example of this. Suppose that you have a 5-year-old grandchild. They don't hold still very well, and you can't really sit them down and read the Word to them. You can share verses with them and explain it, but they're fidgety and they're yawning and they're wanting to play. How do you begin to get the gospel, the good news, into the heart of that little boy or girl?
28: It's little things, I think, isn't it? I mean, Deuteronomy 6 applies to grandparents as much as it does to parents.
26: Well, you know, you're singing my song. I wrote a book called Legacy, Your Legacy, which is the greatest gift that you can give. And it comes right out of that that sixth chapter of Deuteronomy.
28: And I don't think it's any different for grandparenting than it is for parenting, do you, Doctor? I mean, after all, it's taking those moments of life, whether we're walking in the way or, we're sitting at home or we're rising up or we're lying down. We look at those moments as opportunities to speak into our children's lives. And so as a grandparent, for example, I say often to grandparents who come to our grand camp, one of the most powerful things that you can do for your children of any age is to speak blessing into their lives. So use those Deuteronomy 6 moments to find ways to speak words of blessing to them.
26: Let me say to our listeners, get that chapter and read it. You made reference to it a minute ago, but Moses gives this last speech, and that's the book of Deuteronomy. And that sixth chapter, he says what is important.
28: That's right.
26: He talks about when you get up in the morning, when you go for a walk, when you write it on your forehead, put it on your wrist, uh-huh. and write it on the doorpost of your
28: impress
26: house.
28: Impress it.
26: Yeah. In other words, it's not just now I lay me down to sleep.
28: No.
26: It is talking about the Lord all day long.
28: It is. It is. And little things. I mean, even a child sitting in your lap, you know, and to be able to, you know, they're struggling with something that maybe they've had their feelings hurt, and to be able to speak to them, you know, I know that you're feeling hurt right now, but do you know I love you? And did you know that Jesus loves you too? Sing a little song to them, or read a Bible story, you know, from a children's Bible story book to them. Little things. Or, you know, Moses was given instructions by God to tell Aaron that he was to speak this blessing over the people of Israel so they would remember whose name they were associated with, their identity.
26: Mm-hmm.
28: You know, may the Lord bless you and keep you. May he make his face to shine upon you. May he be gracious unto you. That whole Aaronic blessing is so full of important little truths that I think we can begin communicating. But you see, if I'm not intentional, then I'm not looking for ways to communicate that truth.
26: Thinking about it.
28: No.
26: Right.
28: It's just, okay, oh, I missed that opportunity. Shucks.
26: You know, when I was a little boy, I must have been 3, I was being tutored in what we're talking about here. And one day I was with my mother. Matter of fact, let me tell you, we found a box of memorabilia. My daughter went through it, and she found something my mother wrote about a day when I was 3 years old, and I fell and I hurt my hand. And I was wailing, and my mother said, "Have you talked to Jesus about it and ask him to take the pain away?" And I did. I got down and I prayed. I was really, talk about intentional. I wanted Jesus to heal my hurting hand. And when I finished, I went back to crying again. And she said, "Well, what did Jesus say?" And I said, "He said, I'm busy watering the flowers right now, but I'll help you when I can." That was my theology was a little weird, but I got the message.
28: You got the message clearly, yeah.
26: But you can do it through everyday events like that.
28: What else have we got, really?
26: Yeah.
28: I mean, those are the things God has given to us, those moments in time. But if I'm not intentional, I'm going to be intentional about lesser things.
26: Yeah.
28: So as a grandfather, especially, I think it's harder for us as men sometimes to be intentional about those kinds of things.
26: Well,
28: that's grandma's job.
26: Yeah.
28: Or mom's job. And I believe that grandfathers out there need to hear this, that if you are not intentional about speaking these truths into your kids' lives, looking for those small moments of life that turn out to be so big sometimes, you know, like Jesus watering the flowers, you know, but he'll get to it. we miss out on those opportunities. And down the road, we'll look back with regret instead of being able to look back and say, "Wow, look what the Lord did and things I never even imagined he would do through me.
26: Another illustration from my experience, I was 5 years old. And I was with my great-grandmother, and I told you she took advantage of every opportunity. And we were in the backyard, and World War II was coming. I didn't know that, but she did. And the two of us were in the backyard, and a plane, a fighter plane, went over. And she looked up at that plane and she said, "Oh my." She said, "We need to pray for that pilot up there." And I said, "Why? Is the plane going to crash?" And she said, "No, but there's a man up there that Jesus knows and he loves, and he probably has a family, and we need to pray for his safety." She was thinking about combat, but she used that opportunity to tell me I need to be sensitive to pray for a man flying a plane. And it was one of those Deuteronomy 6 moments where she took advantage of that time, that moment, to tell me something about what we believe. Hmm. And I wish that I had remembered to thank her before she died. I remembered it, but
28: I'm sure she's looking down from heaven today. Yeah, saying, thank you, Lord, for letting me be part of that life.
26: Yeah, because she lived it every day, and that's what we need to do.
28: You know, Dr. Dobson, you mentioned something I think is very important, and that's this issue of prayer. We want to talk about intentionality.
26: Yeah.
28: I don't think there's anything I can think of that we need to be more intentional about than that. We sometimes think that it's all about, you know, doing all of these little things with our kids and taking them on special events and such like that, and those are important. But I remember when my grandparents were still alive, and I remember many times being over at their home, Mom and Dad and my siblings, and we were out playing in the yard. But we would come around, and I'd peer in the front door, and here's Grandma and Grandpa on their knees praying. And I remember those things sticking in my mind. And my grandmother many times saying to me, you know, just like your grandmother did, you know, Kevin, we need to talk to Jesus about this. Let's not let this go as just, well, we'll have to see what happens. But let's talk to Jesus about this. And to kneel right there with Grandma and have her pray over whatever this particular situation
26: was.
28: Well,
26: you were a blessed child.
28: I was totally blessed by that. And those are the images that I have. And I realize they may not have been thinking intentionality, but their lives were so intentional about Jesus and their devotion to him and their relationship with him that prayer was just a part of their lives. I think there's a lot of opportunities for us as grandparents to impact our children's lives, even in those difficult circumstances where we've got children who may be hostile to the faith, who may not even want us to be around our grandchildren. But it's amazing what God can do through prayer. And I would really say that if there's anything that we were going to be intentional about, that would be number one.
26: Your book is really a how-to book, isn't it?
28: It's a challenge, really, first of all, to understand who we are and our responsibility, and then it's a how-to. Yes.
26: The title of it, again, is Courageous Grandparenting, Unshakable Faith in a Broken World. Boy, that's beautifully said. And the author is Kevin Harper, who's here with us today. And if there is one message that you want to convey to parents, we've only got about a minute left.
28: Okay.
26: What rises to the top?
28: I suppose it would be this. We must understand that we all leave a legacy. The question before us is, are we going to leave one that matters? Are we going to leave a legacy, as Max Lucado says, that outlives you for eternity, not just a legacy? And so I would say to grandparents, you will leave a legacy. Now it's your choice to decide what kind of a legacy you're going to leave. Are you going to leave a legacy that points a child to Christ and to what it means to walk in the truth and the joy and delight of that? Or are you going to point them to, it's all about barn building?
26: Yeah.
28: You know, I'm just building my barns and I'm getting my stuff and it's all about what's here on earth. There's too much at stake, grandparents, for us to risk leaving the wrong legacy.
26: That is beautifully said. Our time is gone. There is more in this book for us to talk about. All right. Let's do it again next time.
28: I'd love to.
26: Okay.
27: 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And while you're online with us, make sure you check out the special resources we have available for grandparenting, including our grandparenting survey. 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And keep in mind, Grandparents' Day is coming up this Sunday. Well, I'm Roger Marsh, and on behalf of all of us here at Family Talk and the Dr. James Dobson Family Institute, thanks so much for joining us today. Be sure to tune in again next time for part two of our conversation on the National Grandparents' Day of Prayer. It's coming up right here on the next edition of Dr. James Dobson's Family Talk, the voice you trust for the family you love. This has been a presentation of the Dr. James Dobson Family Institute.
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1: This is what the child said. 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Or if they take us for walks, they should slow down past things like pretty leaves and caterpillars. 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How's that for sheer wisdom from the pen of a child? 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An adult who fully recognizes the finer things of life.
27: For more information, visit drdobsonminute.org.
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10: Many of us need to bring our tongues to the altar.
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11: This is The Alternative broadcast, featuring the timeless biblical teachings from the archives of Dr. Tony Evans. The words we speak can bring healing, hope, and encouragement, but they can also be incredibly destructive. Today, Dr. Evans explores the importance of maintaining control of what we say. Let's join him in James chapter 3 as he begins.
10: James has some very hard things to say to me and to you about the tongue. Because for James, that was hitting at the heart of a vibrant, growing Christian faith. How you use your tongue will have everything to do with how God uses your life. He starts off by discussing the problem of the tongue. Let not many of you become teachers, my brethren. Verse 1 says, knowing that as such we will incur a stricter judgment. Did you know that many of the things going wrong in your life is because of what you said with your tongue about somebody else that God has boomeranged back to you? And the higher you go on the leadership level, the worse the boomerang. He says, be not many teachers, be not many divine spokespersons, because you will receive the stricter judgment. It will be worse for you than it will be for the person who did not take the post because of the higher responsibility. We see this all through Scripture, for example. False teachers, we are told in the book of Jude, will get more hell in hell than non-teacher sinners. And because he or she used their tongue to lead others astray, their punishment will be greater in hell. So it is in the church. When you use your tongue speaking on God's behalf and it leads others astray because you have damaged others in the name of God, you get the stricter judgment. Moses is told in Numbers chapter 20 to give water to the complaining people of Israel. This is a congregation where every member had a viewpoint and every member had a complaint. This is a congregation who always talked about how things ought to be, but never did much to make it that way. God told Moses in verse 8, take the rod, you and your brother Aaron, assemble the congregation and speak to the rock before their eyes that it may yield its water. You shall bring forth water for them out of the rock, and let the congregation and their beasts drink. So Moses took the rod from before the Lord, just as he had commanded him, and Moses and Aaron gathered the assembly before the rock, And he said to them, listen now, you rebels. Shall we bring forth water from you out of this rock? Then Moses lifted up his hands and struck the rock twice with his rod, and water came forth abundantly, and the congregation and their beasts drank. The Lord said to Moses and Aaron, because you have not believed me to treat me as holy in the sight of the sons of Israel, therefore you shall not bring this assembly into the land which I have given them. Moses decided, God, your way of dealing with this is not good enough. These are some hard-headed folk, and I got to do this my way. I got to tell them what I think about them. I've got to give them my 2 cents. I've got to let them know who they are and who I am. So, God, I'm going to take matters into my own hands. I'm going to use my own tongue, and I'm going to let my tongue dictate my own methods. So he walks up to the people, and he says, you no good congregation. You rebels. How long do we have to deal with you? And so he takes the rod and hits the rock twice. Out comes water, and along it comes judgment. And this man who had led the people this far only gets to see the promised land. He doesn't get to go in it. Psalm 106, verse 33 says, because he spoke presumptuously, he used his tongue illegitimately to act as God. There is only one God, and you are not he. That is why the Bible says, vengeance is mine, saith the Lord, I will repay. And when you and I use our tongue to act like deity, then we become candidates for the very judgment that we inflicted on others when we sought to play God. That leads to a second thing in verses 2-4, where he talks about the power of the tongue. He says, to start off with, that none of us is perfect. Verse 2, we all stumble in many ways. You'll be hard put to go through the scriptures and find even God's choicest servants who didn't mess up along the way. That doesn't excuse them messing up. It just says it's a reality that the best of people are all just people. And James includes himself. He said, yeah, I've got weaknesses in my life, and I, like you saints, stumble in many ways. But then he throws me a curveball because he says, even though everyone has weaknesses, and even though everyone has failures tripping up in life, if anyone does not stumble in what he says, he is a mature or perfect, perfect meaning mature, man able to bridle the whole body as well. That is a powerful verse. He says, even though you have weaknesses in your life, you stumble, I stumble in many ways. If you ever get a hold of your tongue, if you ever take that little piece of meat in your mouth and learn to use it right, there is no other problem in your life that you can't handle. This is deep. He is saying your biggest problem is in your mouth. Did you know, watch this, that some of the reasons you can't fix other things in your life is because you haven't fixed the first thing in your life, which he says is the tongue, because a man or woman who controls their tongue can control anything else that's out of kilter in their life. That's what verse 2 says. He gives 2 very powerful illustrations. He says, if you put a bit into a horse's mouth so that they obey us, we direct their entire body, verse 3. And look at a ship, he says in verse 4, great and driven by strong winds, yet they are still directed by a small rudder wherever the inclination of the pilot desires. I remember one day at Pine Cove, and where we would all go every year to take our family to camp when the kids were small. And so after many seasons, we finally talked my wife to going horseback riding. She wasn't keen on this, but I talked into it, and I assured her, just put your horse behind mine and you follow me. Well, the guy leading the trail ride says, if you want to, you can gallop. Well, you know, I'm always in for a challenge. I didn't want to gallop. I wanted to run. And I forgot that my wife's horse was the one directly behind mine. So I have the reins now, and I say, let's go. Ha! Shoot, this horse took off. My wife's horse, taking a cue from my horse, took off right behind me, and I mean, I was flying.

0: didn't care about no screaming. Didn't care that it was the pastor's wife. Didn't have no respect at all. That horse was only accustomed to responding to one thing, that's the bit in his mouth. When my wife finally pulled back on the reins, the rest of the horse came under control. The horse has been so constructed that when you control its mouth with the bit, the rest of it must conform. It says you look at a ship in water, this big, massive, multi-toned entity made of steel and iron can all be turned around by a little rudder. He says, compare the bit and compare the rudder to your mouth. What the bit is to the horse and the rudder is to the ship, the tongue is to the saint. And just like a horse can be turned around by a bit, a ship can be maneuvered by a rudder, a saint can be guided by his tongue. That if you want to fix what looks like a bigger problem, start with the smaller problem, because God has so constructed you that if you fix the smaller problem, the bigger problem will move. That it is in control of the tongue that you gain control of everything else that is wrong, he says.
1: Dr. Evans will have more on the destructive power of an uncontrolled tongue when he returns in a moment. Don't go away.
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0: That leads to a third thing, and that is the perverseness of the tongue. Again, back to verse 5, the tongue is small, and yet it boasts great things. Behold how great a forest is set aflame by such a small fire. He now uses the imagery of a fire on October 8th, 1871, Mrs. O'Leary's cow kicked over the lantern at 8:30 p.m. And that led to the great Chicago fire where 100,000 people were homeless. 17,500 buildings were destroyed. 300 people died and $40 million worth of damage was done because the cow kicked over the lantern. The tongue boasts great things. It says a lot. But this great thing sets forests afire. How bad is this tongue problem? Verse 7, every species of beast and bird and reptile and creatures of the sea is tamed and has been tamed by human race. But no one can tame the tongue. It is a restless evil and full of deadly poison. You got seals that clap, dolphins that do flips, birds that talk, snakes that charm, and dogs that jump through hoops. You can tame an animal. Only God can tame the tongue. Let me show you how important this is. Hold your finger here, turn to Ephesians 4. Verse 29 says, let no unwholesome word proceed from your mouth.

0: mouth, but only as such a word as is good for edification. That means to build up according to the need of the moment. Make the word appropriate to the situation, that it may give grace, not give what people deserve, but give grace to those who hear. Now here's the key verse, verse 30. And do not grieve the Holy Spirit, whom you were sealed by the day of redemption. Now let me tell you what those verses mean. Verse 29 says, watch your mouth. Verse 30 says, don't grieve the Holy Spirit. How do you grieve the Holy Spirit? By disobeying verse 29, not watching your mouth. When you just say what you think, even when it's the inappropriate thing to say, you grieve the Holy Spirit. So what's that got to do with the price of tomatoes? Everything. Because it's the Holy Spirit that gives you the power to live the Christian life. So to have inappropriate words is to put corrosion like around the battery of your car. And when you get enough corrosion around the battery of your car, then the signal to send power to the engine of the car will not come because there's too much corrosion around the battery. Many of us have got too much corrosion in the mouth. And because we've got too much corrosion in the mouth, there's no power in the engine called life. If you want power in the engine called life, you must remove corrosion around the battery of the mouth. Because when you remove corrosion around the battery of the mouth, it makes the electrical Holy Ghost connection between the battery of the mouth to the engine of the life so that there's power in the life to live out the victorious Christian life. We have no power in our lives because we have too much corrosion in our mouths. And many of us have got to go to God and confess the profanity that we use all day, to confess the criticism and the gossiping and the mouthing of judgment rather than mouthing of help. We spend all day tearing down, destroying, criticizing, gossiping. Now, there's nothing wrong with legitimate criticism as long as the criticism is designed to help and not just to hurt. We go down and we tear each other to shreds. And we wonder why there is no life in the relationship. The Bible says because you've dismissed the Holy Spirit. You have grieved him. And so there is no power. He likens it to a poisonous snake. Have you ever been on one of them safari things you have to drive through? You know, where they have all the animals roaming free? There's one sign you'll always see. Keep your doors locked and your windows up. If you want to make it in this environment, keep your doors locked and your windows up. If you want to make it as a victorious Christian, keep your mouth shut. Unless it is in keeping with a biblical way of communicating. A biblical way of communicating. And God says it will affect your whole life. Because then God can enter into it through the Holy Spirit and empower you and use you. We love to hang out with people who tear other people apart. And we give conversational aids as we destroy character rather than being a community of help. He says it's like a viper. It's poison. You know, if a snake poisons you, you only get in you what was in them. And let me tell you, if you hang out with snaky people, then you're going to get what's in them. I'm not a gossiper. She's a gossiper. Yeah, but if you allow her gossip to bite you, her poison becomes your poison. You allow his gossip to bite you, his poison becomes your poison. That's why you want to be around biblically thinking and biblically communicating, in this case, people, so that your lives are being transformed by one another. Finally, he says, the tongue not only is perverse, but in verses 9 to 12, it is polluted. With it, we bless our Lord and Father, and with it, we curse men who have been made in the image of God. From the same mouth comes both blessing and cursing. My brethren, these things ought not to be this way. He's talking to Christians, my brethren. He said, you come in here on Sunday morning, sing songs of praise to God. You bless God. Glory to his name. You are worthy to be praised. You clap your amen. Hallelujah. You bless the Lord. Some of you on your way out of the parking lot. Some of you on your way to the car that's on the parking lot. Some of you on your way outside of the sanctuary to the foyer are going to cuss somebody That is, tear them down, either through profanity or through what you say. Some of you wives are going to tear down your husbands before you ever got off the church property. Some of you husbands are going to reduce your wives or children to nothing before you get off. He says, and you just came from blessing God. You just came from singing the hallelujah chorus. You just came from talking about how great thou art. You just sang, great is thy faithfulness, O God, my Father. He says you bless God and then you curse man. Well, at least you say I didn't curse God. Oh, yes, you did. Because the verse says in James chapter 3, he says, when you curse man, after having blessed God, verse 9, who has been made in the image of God? The Bible says that is an attack against God, because that man that you just cussed out has the stamp of God on him. He has been made in the image of God. You said, I would never do that to God. But whenever you do that to one of his human creations, you have attacked the image of God. He says to curse man is to curse God, who has been made in his likeness. That doesn't mean you don't criticize wrong that people do, but that is different than tearing down a person. How many times have husbands and wives gotten a fight about a problem and then you lost sight of the problem that you were disagreeing on, and now the person isn't any good? The person is worthless. No, he says that's an attack on God. Now look at the connection. If you're attacking God by attacking man, then the net result of that attack is no fellowship with God. Proverbs 10 verses 11 and 21, chapter 13 verse 14, chapter 18 verse 4, all of this says that the tongue is to be a fountain of refreshment that gives life. The difference between the right word and the wrong word is the difference between lightning and a lightning bug. All the difference in the world. He then comes to a close here and he says, does a fountain send out from the same opening both fresh and bitter water? We have water fountains in the foyer. Will you go and turn on the water and get fresh and salty water? No. You'll get one or the other, but you will not get both. And many Christians are contradictory because they give both. Bless God, curse men. Can a fig tree, my brethren, produce olives, or a vine tree figs? Neither can salt water produce fresh. What is he saying? He's saying what Matthew 12, 34 says, and that is, out of the heart, the mouth speaks. Do you know why you use profanity? It wasn't because of what that person did to you. It's because of your own heart. Do you know why you're always criticizing and gossiping? It's not because of what that person did. It's because you got a wicked heart and they just gave you the opportunity to show how wicked it was by the words that you use. See, the problem is not what they did. The problem is wickedness in the heart that produces verbiage from the mouth. Psalm 1 says that if you want to get what's outward working, you got to get the root change within. So many of us need to confess our tongues to God. Many of us need to bring our tongues to the altar. A lady came to her pastor and said, Pastor, your sermon convicted me. I want to put my tongue on the altar this morning. He said, this altar ain't that big. Some of you would have trouble getting your tongues on this altar. And you know why a lot of negative things are happening in your life? Because God has not gotten your tongue. And until he gets your tongue, he won't deal with anything else. Because this rudder controls your whole life ship.
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15: 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Some of us reach for expertise, more education, more information, more voices weighing in. But what if the wisdom we're chasing can't be mined, purchased, or learned in any classroom? What if it comes from somewhere else entirely? Today on Insight for Living, Chuck Swindoll continues his study in the book of Job, guiding us toward priorities that anchor the soul when everything is shifting, and pointing us to the one true source of the wisdom we so desperately need. We're in Job chapter 27.
16: Thinking God's thoughts is our highest goal. I've sometimes referred to this as thinking theologically, thinking biblically. That's why I'm such a proponent of scripture memory. You can never think more acutely God's thoughts than when you quote back to Him or to life situations God's word. Think of Job's situation. He is bankrupt. He is childless. He is friendless. His body is covered with boils. He's living with a high fever, intense pain. He is misunderstood. He is blamed. He is rejected. How in the world does he go on? His view of God keeps him going, and not what others are telling him. He recommits himself to things that matter. In fact, he says, because he is so focused, he will not pad the record. He will not speak deceitfully. He will not tell them what is not true. That brings us to the second. Go back to verse 3. As long as life is in me and the breath of God is in my nostrils, my lips certainly will not speak unjustly, nor will my tongue mutter deceit. Far be it from me that I should declare you right. Till I die, I will not put away my integrity from me. Second priority. Walking in integrity is the only way to live. The first, thinking God's thoughts is our highest goal. The second, walking in integrity is the only way to live. He won't skate. He won't fake it. He won't deceive them. He will not lie. He will tell them the truth. What's the third priority? Realizing that wrong will not ultimately triumph. Realizing that wrong will not ultimately triumph brings us a sense of justice. Job now has begun to see it. And that leads him then to a subject that has been in the back of his mind perhaps since the bottom dropped out of his life. And that's the subject of wisdom. Wisdom. So he begins to write in chapter 28, albeit poetically. So engineers, you won't enjoy it. I know he'll spend 14 verses coming to the point, but try your best to tolerate it, okay? This is beautiful writing, and he's building to a climax of a question. He just goes about it in a poetic way, and it's leading him toward his fourth priority. Surely there is a mine for silver, and surely there is a place where they refine gold, and we've seen both. We know of both. Iron is taken from the dust, and copper is smelted from the rock. Man puts an end to darkness, and to the farthest limit, he searches out the rock in gloom and deep shadow. Describes him sinking shafts, verse 4. And from the earth there's food above and there's fire below. And the rocks, verse 6, are the source of sapphire. This is beautiful poetry. The dust contains gold. The path no bird of prey knows, nor has the falcon's eye caught sight of it. That's the first hint. He's looking for something. It's wisdom. It's not in the earth. It's not in the ore. It's not in the copper. It's not in the gold. It's not in the skies. The falcon hasn't seen it as high as he may fly. He continues, the proud beasts have not trodden it, nor has the fierce lion passed over it. It's not out in the field where the beasts live. He puts his hand on the flint. He overturns the mountains at the base. He hews out channels. This is man at work on this earth. He hews out channels through the rocks. His eye sees anything precious. He dams up the streams from flowing, and what is hidden he brings out to the light. But where is wisdom? Where can wisdom be found, and where is the place of understanding? Man does not know its value, nor is it found in the land of the living. The deep says, it's not with me. The sea answers, it is not with me. Even pure gold cannot be given in exchange for it. Look at what he's saying. Dig into the earth, you'll find precious metals, but you won't find wisdom. Probe into the outer spaces and the mysteries will unfold, but you won't find wisdom. Study nature's wonders and all that this earth holds for you, and it will be exciting discoveries, but you won't find wisdom. This assures us that as helpful as an education is, or reading widely, or traveling broadly, or being mentored by the brightest, none of that will give you wisdom. Not found in textbooks, not found in discoveries, not found in inventions, not found in anyone else's mind. Priority 4, seeking wisdom through human effort is a waste of time. It is a waste of time. By the way, it's a good time to stop and just give you the simple definition of wisdom. The word is used often in the wisdom literature, of course, and need to define it on occasion. Wisdom, I believe, is looking at life from God's point of view. Looking at life as God sees it. That's why it's so valuable to think God's thoughts after him. You look at children as God looks at them. You look at child rearing as God considers child rearing. You look at family as God looks at it. You interpret events as God would interpret them. You see the long view. You see the truth that is in even the midst of the lies. You see beyond the lie to what is really the truth, is what I'm trying to say. So that's wisdom, looking at life from God's point of view. Understanding is responding to life's challenges as God would have us respond. Not in panic, not in confusion. Not losing our way, not giving up those things that are invaluable to us and the principles of integrity. We respond to life's challenges as God would have us respond. We trust him. We believe in him. Like our friend in China, we refuse to be afraid. We don't operate our lives according to human impulses. As we'll read in this very chapter, God determines the length of our days. And so you don't have to be afraid of dying. Just be glad he doesn't tell you way ahead of time. So you spend all your days wondering if, you know, what it's going to be like. You don't know. I mean, he waits till the last second and then you're gone. So you don't have to worry about it. You can get a great night's sleep and then die that next morning. And you would have never gotten a good sleep if you'd have known that next morning you're going to die. So he doesn't tell you about it. He has it determined. He doesn't go, he died. That's not the way he responds. He has you living, and he then takes you from this earth, some in their 30s, some in their 40s, some in their 60s, some in their 90s. And it's God's calling, so you can take that plane ride. You can live your life. You can open your blinds and unlock your door and walk out into the sunlight, and you can live your life engaged in people's lives, and you don't have to worry about some sinister force around every corner. God's in charge. What a great way to live. You say, Chuck, that sounds almost haphazard. Well, so be it. Haphazard, go after it. You're trusting in a sovereign God. You're not worried about it. I mean, I have people that sit next to me on a plane, they're going through their beads. Relax. It's okay. I had one lady, I'd never met her mother. She said, would you hold my hand? I said, yeah, that's fine. I looked around. I just made sure there wasn't some charter member in the church sitting there. It's like, I held her hand. I thought she was going to squeeze the blood out of it. It's like, I just always hate the takeoffs. And I said, it's going to be okay. Well, I'll talk to you in a minute. Wait a minute. Oh, lady, get a shot. It's okay. We took off. She goes, oh, I said, we really helped take off, didn't we? She said, well, that isn't very funny, she said. I'm back there, you know, trying to keep the thing going. Relax. Yeah, we got a great God. When he says it's over, it's over. That's all. No big deal. Life goes on. That's how God wants us to look at life. Otherwise, we're not worth a toot. We're spending all our time worried, you know, I go down to the store and there's going to be a terrorist at the store. You know, there probably won't be, not the stores I go to, you know. It'd just be the same old dull groceries, you know. They'll be there. You just go do it. Relax. Relax. I don't get wisdom from people that grip my hand on the airplane or feed me all the fear stuff. Does that mean I don't prepare? Of course it doesn't. I love the old American revolutionary comment. Trust in God, but keep your powder dry. You know, keep your gun loaded. I'm getting really weird in this age of my life. Do I care? I do not care. Anyway, back to verse 20. Where then does... No, don't applaud. I'll be way out of control if you do that. Verse 20. Where then does wisdom come from, and where is the place of understanding? That's the question. Not where does opinion come from. I gave you 50 sources. Most of them aren't worth listening to. But where does wisdom come from? Where does the place of understanding? Verse 23. God understands its way. He knows its place. He looks to the ends of the earth. He sees everything under the heavens. Is that great or what? We see a little tiny, like looking through a toilet paper roll. About that big. That's about all we see. I probably could have used another illustration, but that, you know what I'm talking about. It's about all we see. God has it all seen. He sees it all. And he isn't panicked. It's running its course exactly as he planned it. And his grace washes over all of us. It's a wonderful way to live. Verse 26, he's the one that sets the limit for the rain and course of the thunderbolt. He saw it and declared it, established it and searched it out. And to man he said, behold, the fear of the Lord, that is wisdom. Wow. You can get 4 PhDs and never get that taught to you. Even in the finest of universities, there's no course on the fear of the Lord. But you will rise in the morning with this awesome respect for God and this hatred for sin. And it is amazing how you'll be able to see life as he wants you to see it and respond as he would have you respond. It begins with the fear of God. I mean, God says it. And to depart from evil is understanding. Fifth priority. Cultivating a healthy and holy fear of the Lord gives us wisdom and understanding. There is a man in our congregation who has recently had brain surgery. The tumor in the frontal part of the brain, of the cranium, was pushing his brain back and taking his memory it was growing. Because we're friends, I saw him at the hospital recently, and he had this scar from his ear on one side across the top of his head to his ear on the other side, all with brads, closing up the incision where they went into it and took it all. He's doing great. And he's laying there on the bed when I walk in. He breaks into a smile, and I realized that my going was a different reason than I'd thought. Because in going, I got wisdom, a touch of wisdom. He didn't get any from me. I got it from him. He spoke of the Lord from almost the moment we started our conversation
17: to the end after about 15 minutes, and I was gone. I mean, it was just the Lord and God and the Lord. And I mean, it was the most natural kind of flow of conversation as he spoke of, I mean, that had been in his brain and had taken that tumor out. And just yesterday, while thinking about the wrap up, I came across Eugene Peterson's introduction to Job from his paraphrase. Listen to what he said. It ties in. Instead of continuing to focus on preventing suffering, which we simply won't be very successful at anyway, perhaps we should begin entering the suffering. Listen to me. Perhaps we should begin entering the suffering, participating insofar as we are able, entering the mystery of looking around for God. In other words, we need to quit feeling sorry for people who suffer and instead look up to them, learn from them, and if they will let us, join them in protest and prayer. Pity can be nearsighted and condescending. Shared suffering can be dignifying and life-changing. As we look at Job's suffering and praying and worshiping, we see that he has already blazed a trail of courage and integrity for us to follow. That is so good. This man in the hospital didn't need pity. He needed respect. He has a leg up on wisdom, on most of us. So when he speaks, it is with new insight about life and about responding to life's challenges. That's come from God through the channel of suffering. And here we are taught to fight it and to resist it and to run from it and even at times resent it, when in fact it is a messenger bearing the great news that brings wisdom to the submissive sufferer. How much wiser you are today because you've hurt, and you've hurt the deepest, or perhaps among our wisest. That's why we say we can never be young and wise. Why? Because life's circumstances haven't beaten us up and put scars on our heads, hurt us deeply. Your assignment between now and when we meet again is to read Proverbs 8, 22 to 36. Solomon personifies wisdom. It's beautiful the way he writes it. Proverbs 8, 22 to 36, along with 1 Corinthians 1, which says as a climax, Christ is to us wisdom. So entering into the wisdom comes through faith alone in Christ alone, who leads us to God alone, and then the connection equips us for life. Wisdom speaks in the personal pronouns. The Lord possessed me at the beginning of his way, before his works of old. From everlasting, I, that's wisdom, was established from the beginning, from the earliest times of the earth. When there were no depths, I was brought forth. When there were no springs abounding with water, before the mountains were settled, before the hills, I was brought forth, while he had not yet made earth and fields, nor the first dust of the world. When he established the heavens, I was there. Wisdom outdates creation because it is in God. And as I get to know the living God through his word, his wisdom comes to me, and I'm given a filter system I can never get any other place. And men and women, we become at that point effective witnesses, effective friends, insightful counselors. Because we don't just feel empathy, we see depth. And we don't feel pity, we feel respect. and we embrace the sufferer as our teacher rather than a victim of circumstances. Let's bow our heads. There are times in my life I would just love to be able to put my arms around each one of you individually and say, do you get it? Have I been clear? Do you understand this? Do you realize the value of the scriptures? Do you understand the absolute importance of giving your life fully to Christ, to simply relinquishing your will and embracing His, letting Him have the worries and the burden, and you take in return forgiveness and grace and mercy and love and peace and discernment, understanding, all spelling wisdom. If you've never in your life trusted the Lord Jesus Christ's death at Calvary and glorious bodily miraculous resurrection, believing that He's now alive, having died for you, this is the moment. This is the place to start for you. Come today. Thank you, Father, for the things that can be learned in ancient writings from Job's journal. Thank you for preserving it for us. Thank you for putting black print on white pages in a language we can understand. Thank you for capturing our attention by these surprising thoughts, like suffering being a friend rather than an enemy, like challenges in life being the opportunity to model in understanding rather than something to be afraid of or to resent, like the source of wisdom. Forgive us for the wasted effort we've expended looking in the wrong places to find the right stuff. I pray, Lord, that today at this very moment you be working in hearts that cannot find any sense of peace and rest until they find it in your Son, Christ. I pray that you'd continue to work on them and work through others with them and then work in them to bring them to faith. That is the work of your Spirit. That is your specialty. And I leave each one with you. And now to Him who is able to guard us from stumbling and to present us faultless. What a great thought. To present us faultless before the presence of His glory with exceeding joy, to the only wise God, our Savior, be glory and majesty, dominion, power, forever and ever and ever and ever. And all God's people said, amen.
18: Wisdom, that rare treasure we can't dig up or buy, given freely by the God who holds all things in His hands. What a gift to know that when we fear the Lord and turn from evil, He grants us eyes to see life the way He sees it. This is Insight for Living. Chuck Swindoll titled today's message, A Recommitment to Things That Matter. 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
13: The Lord is not willing that any should perish, but that all should come to repentance. But Pastor Greg Laurie points out the challenge of that message.
14: You know, people will talk about anything. Oh, I believe in this, and I believe in a little bit of that, and I believe in some of this other thing where I just made up a bunch of stuff, and this is what I believe now. Sort of like an ABC religion. ABC, anything but Christ. How do we reach a culture like this? How do we tell them about Jesus Christ?

As believers who want to share our faith, sometimes it would seem we're attempting to deliver a message many people just don't want to hear. They think they don't need to hear it. Well, the truth is, everyone needs the hope of Jesus Christ. Today on A New Beginning, Pastor Greg Laurie reminds us God built us with a hunger for God. People may try to feed that hunger with the things of this world, but sooner or later, they'll come to realize their hunger is for something more.

0: Bibles, turn to Acts chapter 17. The title of my message is How to Reach Our Culture with the Gospel. So there was an event that was being held, and a minister was asked to come and share just a few words, which sometimes is challenging for preachers because we can be long-winded, right? So the preacher got up to speak, and he quickly went to his allotted time, which was 5 minutes, and he was continuing to speak, and now it's 8 minutes, now it's 9 minutes. So there was a moderator there. He cleared his throat, hoping the preacher would hear and stop. Still, the minister droned on. Then the moderator lightly tapped the gavel to get the preacher's attention. Still, this preacher kept preaching. Now it's 20 minutes, and it's ruining the entire event because they have other things that are going to happen. And now the moderator pounds down the gavel loudly, and still the preacher is speaking. Moderator couldn't take it anymore. He took the gavel and threw it at the preacher. It barely missed the preacher and hit an elderly man who had fallen asleep in the front row. The old dude woke up, saw the preacher was still speaking, and then he said to the moderator, "Hit me again. I can still hear him." We've all heard that preacher, and sometimes we've been that preacher. Oh, not behind a pulpit, but we're the kind of person that when we come along, people want to go in the other direction. Because here comes you or me with our message, and it's the way we deliver it that drives people crazy. So let's take a master class from a master communicator, the Apostle Paul. Let's take a page out of his playbook on how to reach our culture with the gospel. And so Acts chapter 17 is the story of Paul bringing the gospel to the city of Athens. At this time, Athens was sort of waning from its former glory, but it was effectively the cultural and intellectual center of the world. It was the base of the great Greek philosophers like Socrates, Plato, Aristotle, and many others. Their thoughts and teachings still impact many today, as a matter of fact. So Paul's just sort of hanging around in Athens, and he does what you would do when you're in a city like that. He went sightseeing. I've been to Athens. We went there as a part of a tour to Israel and walking in the footsteps of Paul. And I've actually spoken on Mars Hill where Paul addressed these people. And so he's just checking things out. There's the great Parthenon, a temple built to one of their false gods. In fact, there were false gods everywhere in Athens. It was said it was easier to find a god in Athens than a man. It's estimated there were at least 30,000 altars erected to various Greek deities like Zeus, who is the king of all gods. And there's Athena, the goddess of heroic behavior. Epaphrodite, the goddess of love and lust. Morpheus, the god of dreams. Poseidon, the god of sinking ships. No, not really. That was some movie about the Poseidon. Forget it. That was actually the goddess of storms and earthquakes. And then finally there was Nike, the goddess of shoes. We know that for sure, okay? So all these various deities were there. And so Paul's just kind of taking it in. He's walking around the city. He's absorbing the culture. And now he begins his message in Acts 17, starting in verse 16. We read, and I'm reading from the New Living Translation. When Paul was waiting for them in Athens, he was deeply troubled by all the idols he saw everywhere in the city. He went to the synagogue to debate with the Jews and the God-fearing Gentiles and spoke daily in the public square to all who happened to be there. And he had a debate with some of the Epicurean and Stoic philosophers. Then he told them about Jesus and his resurrection. And they said, "This babbler has picked up some strange ideas." Others said, "He's pushing some foreign religion." Then they took him to the Council of Philosophers, also known as the Areopagus, and said, "Come and tell us more about this new religion. You're seeing some rather startling things, and we want to know what it's all about." It should be explained that the Athenians, as well as the foreigners in Athens, seem to spend all of their time discussing the latest ideas. So Paul, standing before the council, addressed them as follows. "Men of Athens, I notice you're very religious. If you were to give this statement today, you would say, "A people of America, I see that you're into spirituality." That's effectively what he was saying. "And I was walking among your many altars, and one of them had this inscription on it, 'To an unknown God.' You've been worshiping him without knowing who he is, and now I wish to tell you about him." That's a powerful text, and we'll stop there. You know, we live in a unique time in American history. Our culture, our nation, is a lot more like Mars Hill than any other time. Mars Hill was the place where the philosophers would speak and trade in the latest ideas of the time. They were a completely secular culture. We're becoming more of a secular culture. So this is the audience, if you will, that Paul is addressing in his day. As verse 21 says, they spent all their time discussing the latest ideas. Sort of like an ABC religion. ABC, anything but Christ.
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0: You know, people will talk about anything. Oh, I believe in this, and I believe in a little bit of that, and I believe in some of this other thing, or I just made up a bunch of stuff, and this is what I believe now. And so here's Paul now with this challenge that's not unlike the challenge you and I face every day. How do we reach a culture like this? How do we connect to people like this? How do we tell them about Jesus Christ? Because really, as the Bible says, there's nothing new under the sun. Ecclesiastes says, history

effective communication begins with a burden. Look at verse 16. While Paul was waiting for them in Athens, he was greatly distressed that the city was full of idols. He was greatly distressed the city was full of idols. The word used here for distress means seizure, spasm, or outburst. So this is a visible reaction from Paul. You know, if you're upset by something, someone might say, hey, don't have a seizure, man. Paul was kind of having a spiritual seizure. He was just grieved to see the absence of the living God and in his place every conceivable substitute. And I wonder if you ever feel that way. I know I do. You know, when I look at a news site, it's so frustrating to me to see the evil in the world, the horrible things that people do to people, the wrong ideas that people fall for, the tragedy of so many human lives. And then we look at all these idols, all these false gods. I would say for us today, for us, celebrities are false gods. You know, what are they up to? What's the latest thing? What did they just post? Oh, wow, look at how they look here, and they're using all these filters. They don't even look like the people they are. And I think people sort of put these people on pedestals and these ideologies, etc. But I want you to remember something. When you look at people doing godless things, they are not the enemy. The devil is the enemy. I think we forget this sometimes. And sometimes even in our world of politics, you know, we get really worked up. They're so evil. They're so bad. Okay, hold on now. Here's what the Bible teaches. They are a sinner under the captive of Satan. Now, granted, they're doing evil things. What they're doing is wrong, but we're not supposed to hate sinners. We're supposed to love sinners. Hate the sin, sure, but love the sinners. Don't forget, Jesus was called the friend of sinners. 2 Timothy 2:26 says, pray that they'll come to their senses and escape from the devil's trap, for they've been held captive by him to do whatever he wants. Don't forget, you used to be one of them. How were you reached? By someone yelling at you? By someone hating you? No, I'm sure it was the love of God that got through to you, right? Someone showed God's love. Satan is the enemy. Sinners are not the enemy. They're under his control, and we're praying that they'll be set free. You know, it's interesting, the phrase that Paul uses, therefore people being held captive, it means they're caught alive. Caught alive. The only other time that phrase is used in the New Testament is when Jesus says, follow me and I'll make you a fisher of men, or a better translation would be, follow me and you will catch men alive. So here's the choice. They can either be caught alive by the devil, if you will, or caught alive by Christ through our evangelistic efforts. Bringing me to my second point, Paul was culturally relevant. He was culturally relevant. It's called reading the room. Paul quotes one of their secular philosophers to build a bridge to his audience. He says, I want to talk to you about the unknown God. I notice that you're very religious. Or as I said, we might say today, you're into spirituality. So, you know, this is a great way to start. And I do this all the time. You know, I do this when I preach. I do this one-on-one. I try to find a little bridge to walk over with the person I'm speaking to. I have a book called Lennon, Dylan, Alice, and Jesus. Now, I know that's a weird name for a book, okay? So, you know, I've done some other biographies on Johnny Cash, Steve McQueen, Billy Graham. So this one is about these rock stars that are known by many people and what happened in their lives spiritually. And the co-author I work with, and I were able to dig up some really interesting things about people that are in the public eye who actually encountered Christ. I'm not saying all of these people are Christians. Some of them are, some of them aren't. But basically my premise of this book is to show that no one is beyond the reach of God. So here's like John Lennon as an example, of course, part of the Beatles. And everyone thinks John Lennon was the most anti-Christ guy that ever lived. Because after all, he wrote the song Imagine. Imagine there's no heaven, no hell below.

below you, above you only sky, etc. He said, we're more popular than Jesus, speaking of the Beatles. Well, some things happened toward the end of Lennon's life many people don't know about. And that was a moment in his life where he actually professed faith in Jesus Christ. Now, granted, it did not last, but I explore that. What actually happened to this guy? And there's a lot of other things in there that you'll learn about people that have come to Christ. And I also deal with present day pop stars as well, many of whom have made professions of faith. I start the book with these words. There'll be three surprises when we get to heaven. Number one, some of the people we thought would be there won't be there. Number two, some of the people we never thought would be there will be there. Number three, we'll be there. So, because sometimes people misunderstand, I think, when I do things like this. Why are you talking to that person? And why are you doing this film here? And what is this all about? I'm trying to build bridges. I don't want to just talk to Christians. I want to talk to non-believers and tell them about Christ. Because someone did that for me. They came to my high school campus and they shared the gospel and kind of entered my weird little world. And I heard it and I understood it. And I believed, and I want to do that for other people as well.

0: Good insight from Pastor Greg Laurie today here on A New Beginning. And he comes back to close our study time in prayer in just a moment. Now, Pastor Greg mentioned his book, Lennon, Dylan, Alice, and Jesus. 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Just click the store icon at the top of the page. Lennon, Dylan, Alice, and Jesus. You'll find it's a fascinating read. But listen, if you've never come into a relationship with the Lord, we'd invite you to do that today. It's just too important to put it off. Pastor Greg, what would you say to the listener who wants to make that change right now?
1: What I would say is, he's only a prayer away, which means if you will call upon the name of the Lord right now through prayer, he will hear your prayer and answer your prayer. Listen, if you want Jesus Christ to come into your life, if you want him to forgive you of your sin, if you want to know that you'll go to heaven when you die, just pray this prayer right now after me. Just pray, Lord Jesus, I know that I'm a sinner, but I know that you're the Savior who died on the cross for my sin and rose again from the dead. I turn from my sin now, and I choose to follow you from this moment forward as my Savior and Lord, as my God and my friend. In Jesus' name I pray. Amen.
0: Amen. 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Well, Pastor Greg, we're excited to make available your new book called What Every Growing Christian Needs to Know. Now, we're likely speaking to someone who genuinely loves God, but feels stuck in the same exact spiritual rut they were in last year. You know, what does spiritual growth actually look like for the typical believer trying to juggle work and kids and bills and laundry and traffic and life, you know?
1: Yeah, life, that's right. Well, that's a great question. And I would say that we need to understand that the Bible says the just shall live by faith. It doesn't say the just shall live by feeling. Our feelings can mislead us. We can have highs and lows. Sometimes we don't feel so good. But we need to discipline ourselves to do certain things that will help us to grow spiritually. And we just keep walking forward, put one foot in front of the other. And I know we feel we're so busy. We'll say, I don't have time for the Bible, but you have time for television. You have time for podcasts. You have time for doom scrolling on your phone. You have time for a lot of things. The reality is you make time for what matters to you. So make time for the Word of God. So I talk about that and a whole lot more in a new book that I've written called What Every Growing Christian Needs to Know. And we talk about those disciplines, those things that every Christian needs to keep in play in their life to be balanced spiritually and to continue in their spiritual growth. And so we want to send you this book for your gift of any size. Let me explain that for a moment, because we could obviously just offer it for sale. But the reason we say for your gift of any size is because we don't want anyone to say, well, I can't afford that and I can't have a copy now. No, we'll get you a copy. Whatever you send, we'll send you a copy in return. But there's somebody else that would say, well, I can afford that and I can afford to give extra so more people could get a copy. That's great. We appreciate that. And we take any resources we receive from these special offers that we make available to our listeners. and we use them to continue on in our ministry. And we teach the Word of God. You already know that if you listen to A New Beginning. If you're a new listener, welcome. Glad to have you aboard. And then also we proclaim the gospel on this program, as you know, and we constantly, what we call, throw the net, which means we give people the opportunity to accept Christ. We lead people in prayer. And Dave, as you know, we have thousands of people pray this prayer with us each and every year. I can't tell you how many times I've met people who never took the time to write us, who will tell me in person, I was listening to your radio show and I asked Christ to come into my life. So, man, I just love that. And maybe that's happened to you. And by the way, if it has happened to you, if you have come to Christ listening to A New Beginning, there's actually a special number set up that you can call and we'll record your story and we just might play it on the air for the other folks. So what is that number, Dave? Do you know?
0: Yeah, it's 866-871-1144. And that's a special number. Just to record your comments, not to request this book. Again, 866-871-1144.
1: 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Again, it's called What Every Growing Christian Needs to Know. Dave, tell them how to get a copy.
0: Yeah, it's easy to do. 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
1: Let's pray. Now, Father, use us to be your light in this dark world. There are so many people that don't know you. They don't know anything about you, and that seems like a bad thing. But in some ways, it could be a good thing because there's no preconceived notions. They're kind of like a blank slate. And we have the answer, the powerful Word of God, the life-changing message of Jesus Christ. Lord, we want to give that message to as many people as possible. We commit ourselves to you now. In Jesus' name we pray. Amen.

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12: The midterms are almost here, and Republicans could be in deep trouble. Polls show Democrats leading in key races. Tonight, Rob Finnerty on Newsmax reveals the growing threat from the DSA and the radical left. With less than 60 days to go, Finnerty says it's time for the GOP to hit the panic button. The House may go, and control of the Senate is up for grabs. 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Americans are angry, and the progressive left wants total control of Congress. Tallarico, El Sayed, AOC, Bernie Sanders. Finnerty reveals President Trump's secret plan to fight back and what you can do to help him. Don't miss Finnerty tonight at 8 p.m. Eastern on Newsmax. 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